0: to chapter 1 as we go to Pastor Mark for today's message.
1: We all have the sin nature. We're born sinners. From the moment you're conceived in your mother's womb, you are a sinner. The moment that all those chromosomes come together, presto, a sinner is born, or a sinner is conceived. There are people that, you know, there are philosophers that say, you know, every child is a blank slate. That is not true. There is a DNA code. There is, you know, the nature is already there. That child has a personality that from the very start, God has created a being. There's just not a null and void as far as the personality or character trait is concerned. There's already a person there. And that child, it goes in a certain direction. You know, there's a bent. As parents, we have to kind of help them out, you know. But we're all born with original sin. We have what is known as the Adamic nature. Adam's nature has been passed on to all of us. So congratulations, we're all sin. We're all in the same boat. Now, the Gnostics, they denied that. God says, hey, if you say that, and right away, John just attacks us. He doesn't have to bring up the word Gnostics. He just talks about their belief system. If we say that we have no sin, we deceive ourselves, and the truth is not in us. If you don't know that you're a sinner, if you don't believe you're a sinner, then there's no way you're a Christian. There's no way you can become a Christian. There has to be that understanding that, yes, you know what, I am a sinner. I need a Savior. So here in verse 8, if we say that we have no sin, the original sin in the singular, and the truth isn't in us. We deceive ourselves. And the truth is not in us. You know, there are some people that want to excuse. You know, it's somebody else's fault. My sinners are parents, but not me. They don't want to admit. They don't want to confess. We're going to talk about that in just a minute. But he goes on in verse 9 and says, if we confess our sins, and notice this is in the plural, if we confess our sins, he is faithful and just to forgive us our sins and to cleanse us from all unrighteousness, the sinful deeds that we've committed, if we confess our sins. The word confess means to say the same thing that God says. In our culture, people and children from the time they get into elementary school, if not before that, if they have a non-Christian upbringing or they're being brainwashed by a philosophy that their parents have adapted, you know, they're taught, well, it's not their fault. It's society's fault. Or it's because of what he said or she did, or your parents were out of whack, or, you know, it's somebody else's fault. But John, you see, he tells us we're sinners. And if we confess our sins, there's forgiveness. If we don't realize that we're sinners, then we're lost. But if we confess our sins, you know, we say the same thing. Yes, Lord, I am a sinner. I have sinned. And not make any excuses for it. Then there is that forgiveness. If, as a believer, I regard iniquity in my heart, then God will not hear my prayer. I can be a child of God going to heaven, and my fellowship with God can be broken. My relationship with Him is intact, but my fellowship, you see, the phone's off the hook because God, you know, there's no longer fellowship because I'm embracing sin. Remember with David in Psalm 51, he said, create in me a new heart. And he spoke of, in Psalms, he spoke of the fact regarding his condition. He needed to be restored. Create in me a new heart, O God. Restore right spirit within me. And that's because he had committed sin with Bathsheba. And for a period of time, and he spoke of the fact that inside his soul, his being, he felt like his bones were rotting. He was drying up, you know, spiritually speaking. He was dying. And that was his experience because he had committed adultery. And for a period of time, and you know the story there in 2 Samuel 11 and 12, we see David as he's out there on his, you know, on the palace balcony, and as he's checking things out, he sees a woman bathing herself and has the name Bathsheba. I don't know if there's any correlation with that, but he sees her. Wow, you know, what a knockout kind of a thing. And instead of just going, oh Lord, you know, forgive me, kind of, you know, and just turning from that, oh, you know, wait, I know where that's going. He checks her out. You know, he's thinking, how can I get her? You know, I got all it takes to get her. Oh, she's married. I didn't know that. Well, how can I still get her? you know the story. I won't go into it in depth, but he commits adultery, has her, you know, has her invited over and then commits adultery with her. She gets pregnant and realizes, you know, she's got a husband, Uriah, who is a very upright soldier, but he has him murdered to cover his tracks. And if you remember the story, he has Uriah come home so he can get him drunk so he'll go home and be with his wife and, you know, have relations with her and think, well, you know, that's obviously your kid. But remember, he didn't go home because he felt bad. I ain't going to go home. The rest of my battalion, you know, they're out there and they're in, you know, a difficult situation. I don't feel right going home and, you know, sleeping in my bed. I just don't feel right about that. So he didn't go home. He has him come back the next night. He has him get, this time he gets drunk, but I guess he gave him one too many drinks. He never made it home. And the same thing, didn't he just say, well, you know, it's, and he devises a plan whereby he is put in the front and then they back, and he actually has him murdered, and God lets him know that he murdered Uriah. But the thing didn't please God, obviously. And later on, Nathan is sent by God to speak to David because, you see, David, he's covered his tracks, he thinks. But inside, he's rotting because there's no longer that fellowship with God. This sin has separated him in that sense. And there's that separation, and he's rotting. And then Nathan comes to him. We don't know how many months, years, however long it was. But Nathan comes to him, and he tells him a story, a hypothetical story, that was very similar to what David had done. And he said, hey, David, you know what? I want to tell you something. There's a guy in your kingdom, extremely rich, has all kinds of animals and sheep and, you know, all herds and so. And he had a bunch of friends over, and the guy next door that has one lamb, one ewe lamb, a precious ewe lamb, that lamb is a pet to the family and precious to that family. And that little lamb would eat with the family. He was just there at the feet, you know, just at the table and would eat at the table. And this little lamb was just a family member. You know, just like Fido or Tiger or, you know, whatever your dog's name is, or cat or whatever. You know, it can become a member of the family. That's how this, and David, this rich guy next door, he didn't want to use any of his, he didn't want to butcher any of his animals. So he, by force, went across the street. He took that neighbor's lamb and forcefully yanked it from that family and butchered it. And him and his friends ate it. And as David's listening to this, there's just this fury and this indignation. And David, as he's thinking, because he knows what's right, and he knows this is wrong. And as he's listening, he's going, how could somebody do so? And David, he is a righteous man, or he was a righteous man up until this situation. And so he knows. And because the names were changed and because the situation was hypothetical, see, David, he saw it from a different perspective. And then, as he said, surely this man will die. And this guy's got, we got to kill him. And Nathan said, thou art the man. David, it's you. You are that man. And right away, David understood. But you see, there was that deception. He had deceived himself. And when we, as God's people, begin to meddle with things that we shouldn't, and give ourselves over to an area of sin, the first thing we try and do is we try and fake everyone else out. With our brothers and sisters in Christ, we try and, everything's okay, man, I'm doing good with the Lord, I'm still going to church, I'm still reading my Bible, and, oh, praise the Lord, and, you know, God bless you, and that kind of thing. And we play the game. And we get so good at it that we deceive ourselves and think, well, you know, everything is okay between me. And this, Lord, you know, maybe I'm different. Maybe I'm the exception of the rule. Maybe it's just okay with me. And maybe, you know, God's grace is, you know, it'll just be all right, kind of a thing. And we deceive ourselves. We deceive other people. We attempt that. And then we deceive ourselves. And then we get to that point where in our self-deception, we think we can deceive God. But you see, Nathan, he comes to David, and David realized when he sees it from another perspective, he immediately sees his sin for exactly what it is. And when David realized, wow, that's me. It was Bathsheba. She was the ewe lamb. She was the, I took what didn't belong to me. And he realized immediately, and he was crushed. But he repented, and God forgave him. God, even though he was forgiven, he had to live with the, in the judgment, God took his son. His son died. And there was that stigma that was attached to David, even to this day, even though he's forgiven. We all remember, you know, that he sinned with Bathsheba. And that's unfortunate. He's forgiven. He was a great man of God. There's no doubt about it. But that didn't have to happen. And I bring that story out because it's true of you and I. We don't have to give in to sin. We're still sinners. We have that sin nature. That will be in us until the day we go to be with the Lord. There will be a desire to get back at people. Things that are untrue, or there may be things that are offensive to it. You know, we want to get back. That's just the nature. That desire to sin, temptation, it's before us. It's constantly in front of us. But yet, we don't have to give in to sin. We can, as David could have done, we can turn and say, Lord, forgive me, and just not go in that direction. It's always, for guys especially, it's that second look that gets us. It's a second or third look when you give in to it. You know, there's no way in this world you're going to be confronted with temptation. We're all guys and girls. And some temptation, you know, some people are tempted with different things, but for the most part, you know, as far as human beings, we're all tempted with the same kinds of things. We all have that same fallen nature. But we don't have to give in to it. If we say that we have no sin, we deceive ourselves, and the truth is not in us. If we confess, if we say the same thing, David was willing to say the same thing, and he was forgiven. If we confess our sins, he is faithful and just to forgive us our sins and to cleanse us from all unrighteousness. David, as soon as he confessed, Nathan said he was forgiven. But there was still the horrible results of that sin. See, for an individual, let's say, as was the case with David, just he had to live with the results. A person maybe that, young lady that backslides, gets involved with a guy and gets pregnant, she can, you know, turn back to and ask for forgiveness and God will forgive her, but she's still going to be pregnant. There's still going to be the wounds. There's still going to be the result of that sin. If we confess our sins, he is faithful and just to forgive us our sins and to cleanse us from all unrighteousness. See, God is just, and because he is just, he could not just simply say, okay, well, I'm just going to forgive people because I love them so much. Because I love Connor so much, I'm just going to forgive him. You know, God couldn't say that. And he's just such a nice guy. Doesn't yell at anybody. I just love him so much. You know, God is just, and because we're all sinners by nature, and because we've all sinned, we've all, as we have that sinful nature, we've participated in sin. And God, because he's just, he couldn't just say, okay, that's, you know, it's okay. Being just, God would have to have and has and demands a just basis for that forgiveness. There has to be a basis, a just basis, because God is just. And that just basis is the ransom. That just basis is the substitute of Christ, that Christ was willing to take your place and to be the recipient of God's judgment in your stead, in my place for us all. And because Christ was willing, you see, the Lord, he drank to the dregs the wrath of God. Remember, Jesus said, if it is possible, let this cup pass from me. Remember in the Garden of Gethsemane? When he was there, he was considering the crosses, he was considering the price that was going to be paid and the separation of soul from the Father. He said, let this cup, if there's any other way, Father, let this cup pass from me. Nevertheless, not my will be done, but thy will be done. And because it was God's means by which, God's just means by which, the only just means by which God could forgive you, Jesus Christ drank from those dregs the cup of judgment that would have been yours, would have been mine. If we confess our sins, he is faithful and just to forgive us our sins. So in the sense that he was willing to die in your place, his faithfulness, his love for you is expressed in this, in the same cross, the justice of Christ, the justice of God is seen, because God could not forgive on the basis of just love alone, but he could forgive on the basis of sacrifice, on the basis of substitution. And on that basis, you're forgiven. If we say that we have not sinned, we make him a liar, and his word is not in us. Isn't that heavy? The person that says, well, you know, I'm okay. Remember the book, I'm Okay, You're Okay, a couple of decades ago? See, that's a person that's deceived. You know, the human race just isn't okay. We are warped. Our brain, we have received warped brains. You know, the nature that we have is warped. And it's not until we receive Christ or when we receive the new nature that then you see we have the power and the ability to walk with God. And it's because Christ is in us. It's just not that we have information and that we've got a manual to follow and, you know, how to do the right things and all the commandments. It's because we are empowered. We have Christ in us who lives through us. And notice this, and his word is not in us. See, if we have the word of God in us, Jesus Christ, as I mentioned on Sunday morning, he is the word incarnate. The word became flesh, speaking of Jesus Christ. And if you are abiding in Christ, you're abiding in his word, and you just have, the word of God is just in you. The word is powerful, as it tells us in Hebrews 4. The word of God is powerful, sharper than any two-edged sword. And it's able to pierce and divide. It reveals what is of the flesh, what is of the spirit. And if you're abiding in the word of God, as soon as you are contacted by something that is of the flesh, or right away you know it, you sense it. You know, it's like a Geiger counter. You know, it's just that it starts to, you know, just like tick, tick, tick, tick. You know, hey, this isn't good. This, because you are connected, you're in fellowship, and spiritually you are very aware that this is not good. This is radioactive. You know, this is no bueno. And it's the word of God in you, and it's revealing that. Not only you've got the Holy Spirit, and you're in fellowship, Lord, and it's just, man, you've got all that it takes to walk with the Lord. And remember in the Old Testament, we've got a great illustration of this with Eglon and Ehud. And remember Eglon? He was that Midianite oppressor. Eglon, you always remember him. If you think of Eglon, you think of Egg. The Bible tells us that he was extremely fat. And Eglon was this giant oppressor. You think of maybe like, you know, Jabba the Hutt kind of a guy. He's a real live dude. And he was, I remember years ago there was one estimate that he had a 300-inch waistline. Now, I don't know where that estimate, it might not even be true, but I tried to find where that came from. I could not find it, but if that is true, a 300-inch, did I say foot earlier? 300-inch waistline, that would be like the size of a Volkswagen, approximately. But the Bible says he's very fat. So he's just this huge, and you see the idea, he's this huge, giant oppressor, Eglon. And he's afflicting the children of Israel. He's the Midianite, and he's like down on the Israelis. You know, he's the Ahmadinejad of the Old Testament. Even he's just always oppressing. He's just, you know, this big, giant, kind of guy. And you had a guy by the name of Ehud. Now, Ehud was the good guy. And he is a judge over the children of Israel. God raises him up because the children of Israel are crying, they're weeping, they're praying, they're crying out to God, Lord, this oppressor, could you get rid of this guy? You know, he's just, you know, he's big and fat and he's bumming us out. And he's just always oppressing. Could you get rid of this guy? And so God raises up Ehud. He's a left-handed deliverer. And this guy, man, he is just a superhero in the Old Testament. And he makes this sword. And to be a lefty in those days was uncommon. And I'm going to go through the story very quickly. But when he goes to see Eglon with a gift, with a supposed gift, and as he comes up before the FBI, the CIA, you know, his guards, and they frisk him. They frisk him on the left side because, see, if you're a right guy, a right-hander, you draw from your sword on the sheath on your left side. So they only check him on his left side. And he's able to get in because he's a lefty. And on his right side, that's where his sword is. But they just let him through. And, I got something. And, I got a gift to give to Eglon. And Eglon maybe thinks it's a dozen donuts or something. Let him come in, And he lets him come in. I got something to say to you, but it's got to be in private. This is a private deal. I got this gift for you. And, hey, you guys get out of here. You got a private gift. And as he's as you're, you know, he comes up, Ehud gets close to him and says, I got something to tell you. And he's going to whisper it to him, or, you know, very close, you know, this has got to be private. They didn't have, you know,

0: cone of silence or one of those kind of things back then. And he reaches for his sword and he jabs it into the gut of Eglon. And the Bible tells us that when he sticks him in the gut, his stomach, it engulfs the sword because he's so gigantic. And Eglon, he's so big that it just, his whole stomach kind of swallows up the sword. And he can't pull it out. He has to just let it go. And the haft of the sword is engulfed in all this fat. But what's really interesting, and the good part is this, it tells us as the sword goes in, it tells us the dirt came out. The sword goes in, the dirt comes out. Just as we see here, the word of God. When the word of God is the sword. And for us, we need that sword penetrating us constantly. Because when it does, the dirt comes out. It reveals the dirt, just like in that fat oppressor, Eglon. He shoves in the sword, the dirt comes out. I don't know what the guy was eating, but the dirt came out. And he was killed, he dies, and that oppressor dies. And you see, we all have that kind of an Eglon inside of all of us that just wants to control us and take, it's that flesh. And the way we deal with that flesh is with the spirit and the sword. And allowing that sword to enter, allowing that sword to search us out. Remember, as I said earlier, regarding David, search me, O God, know my thoughts, and see if there be any wicked way in me, and lead me in the way everlasting. If we say that we have not sinned, we make him a liar, and his word is not in us. Well, we're going to close there tonight. Next week, we'll pick up in chapter 2. I usually go longer, but I'll wait till next week. Jump into the new chapter, chapter 2, the fresh hour. Let's pray. Father, we thank you so much for forgiveness and all that it's brought us into your kingdom. It's brought us forgiveness of sin. And most importantly, it's brought us into fellowship with you. A relationship restored, that relationship that was lost and would have been eternally lost. Your son wouldn't have died in our place. And if his blood wouldn't have been shed. Father, we thank you so much for all that we have in Christ. And I pray that you would just fill us once again. We ask for a fresh filling of your spirit and empowering. And tonight, Lord, if there is sin, we know that just as is the case with David, whatever that sin is, that it can be forgiven if we confess. We say the same thing. If we quit making excuses or blaming the devil or blaming society or if we just say it's us, we're sinners and we call it what it is and confess it and come to you with that you're willing to forgive and you're willing to start us off afresh, to restore us completely and to once again empower us with your spirit. That we might walk in a way that is pleasing in your sight, and in a way that is a blessing to us also, Father. No matter how difficult it may seem, or may be at first, Lord, we know that is the path to walk with you in spirit and in truth. And so I pray, Father, that you would move in hearts tonight, Lord, that need to confess in that way, and Lord, and that you would just strengthen and minister, Lord, to those who are hurting, those who are sick, Lord, that need your touch, Lord. We thank you for your spirit. And for the comfort that he brings in our lives as the Paracletus that comes alongside to help us and to empower us to walk with you. And so we give you praise and glory. And we ask these things to be done in Jesus' name. Amen.
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0: 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This radio program is a chapter-by-chapter, verse-by-verse study through the entire Bible. And on today's edition of The Word for Today, Pastor Chuck continues his message, Jesus, Our High Priest, as we pick up in Hebrews chapter 5, verse 1. And now, with today's study, here's Pastor Chuck.
1: So we turn now in our Bibles to Hebrews chapter 5. At the end of chapter 4, the author of Hebrews introduced the idea of Jesus being our great high priest. Seeing then that we have a great high priest that has passed into heavens, the heavens, Jesus, the Son of God, let us hold fast our profession. That would be our profession of faith. For we have not a high priest which cannot be touched with the feelings of our infirmities, but was in all points tempted, like as we are, and yet without sin, or tempted apart from sin. Let us therefore come boldly under the throne of grace, that we may obtain mercy and find grace to help. We can come boldly to the throne of grace because

We have a great high priest. You see, the mission of the priest was twofold. He was to go before God to represent the people before God. Here is a holy, righteous God. Here is a sinful people. A sinful person could not approach the holy, righteous God. So the priest would take the sacrifice, and he would go before God for the person, make the way. And he would represent that person before God. Then as he came out from the offering of the sacrifice, he would then represent God to the people. So he was a mediator. He was a go-between between God and man. Now, we have a great high priest. This was so, of course, instilled in the Jewish mind. They would not dare to try to approach God apart from the sacrifices and the priest. That has changed today. It has changed radically. For the Jews today feel that they have direct access to God and that they need no mediator. That is why they do not believe that they need Jesus Christ, that they say we go directly to God. And so the whole mental concept has been changed through the years. But at the time that Paul was writing, the mind frame of the Jew was how God was so totally unapproachable by sinful man that he would not dare to approach God. And so he felt his only approach to God was through the priest, which was correct, through the offering of the sacrifice and the priest coming before God for him. Now, with the coming of a faith in Jesus Christ, there was this mental problem subconsciously of, I don't have a priest now representing me before God. And so Paul, or the writer of Hebrews, is going to point out that we do have a superior representative, Jesus. He is our great high priest. And that through him, we have an approach to God whereby we can come boldly now, seeing we have this great high priest, Jesus Christ. Now, in the Jewish mind, there would be an immediate objection. How could Jesus be our high priest when he is from the tribe of Judah? And we know that the tribe of Levi was to be the priestly tribe. And so the author answers that question, or begins to answer it, in chapter 5. And then he takes up the same subject again in chapter 7 and amplifies it even more in chapter 7, the high priesthood of Jesus Christ, and comparing the priesthood of Jesus Christ with the Levitical priesthood. Now, the priesthoods were known as orders, the Levitical order. But there was another order of priesthood in the Old Testament, and that was the Melchizedek order. And so the author of Hebrews is going to show that Jesus is our high priest. He is not after the Levitical order, not of the tribe of Levi, but he is after the Melchizedek order. And in, again, chapter 7, he'll be showing the superiority of the Melchizedek order over the Levitical order of priesthood. So, chapter 5 then, for every priest, high priest, that is taken from among men is ordained for men
in things pertaining to God. And that's what I said. The high priest, you see, represented the people before God. That was his duty. I could not come directly to God. I would have to come to the priest with my offering, and I would have to lay my hands upon the head of my sacrifice and confess unto the head of the ox or the lamb all of my sin, and then the priest would kill the ox or the lamb, and he would take and offer it as a sacrifice unto God for me. So the high priest was ordained for men. He was taken from among men, but he was ordained to come before God that he may offer both the gifts and the sacrifices for sins. That was his duty. Now, this man needed to have compassion on the ignorant and on them that are out of the way, for that he himself also is compassed with weaknesses. So, because he was taken from among men, he understood the weakness of man. And so he would be compassionate towards the penitent or towards the sinner, for he himself was guilty of sin. And it is interesting that before he could actually offer any sacrifice for my sins, he had to first of all offer sacrifices for his own sins. I mean, he didn't even have the direct approach. He had to first of all take care of himself, and then he would come and take care of me. And by reason hereof, he ought, as for the people, also for himself to offer for sins. He had not only to bring the sacrifice for me, but he had to do it for himself. He was a man, and as a man, a sinner. And as a sinner, needed to have sacrifices for his own sin. So he had to offer first for himself. And no man would take this honor unto himself, but he that is called of God, as was Aaron. It's not something that you just say, well, I'm going to be the high priest. It's an honor that a man didn't just take upon himself. It was something that was ordained or appointed of God. Now, unfortunately, in time, it became more or less of a political position and a political appointment, but that was only an indictment against the lack of spirituality that the whole system had gradually degraded into. As so often, man's organizations, setting up of the hierarchy and all, degrades into something less than what it originally was, into a political institution rather than a spiritual organism. One of the problems with most of the major denominational churches today is that they've become political systems rather than spiritual organisms. So, the high priest was taken from among men to offer the gifts and the sacrifices for man.

But he had to have compassion. And this he possessed because he also was a man and familiar with the weaknesses of man. And so because he himself was a man and a sinner, he had to offer sacrifices for himself. It's a position that was ordained of God. A man didn't take it unto himself. Even as today, the ministry is not something that a man just takes up as a profession. It's a calling. It is something that God ordains a man to the ministry. No amount of education can make you a minister. That is something that God ordains a man to be. And no man can ordain another man to the ministry. Having the bishop lay hands on me does not ordain me to the ministry. It is God who ordains a man to the ministry. It's an honor a person doesn't take upon themselves. It is something that is ordained of God for them. Now also Christ glorified not himself. He didn't take on this position as our great high priest on his own. That is making himself the high priest. But he that said unto him, Thou art my son, this day have I begotten thee, Psalm 2, also said in another place, Thou art a priest forever after the order of Melchizedek, Psalm 110. So, God who said, Thou art my son, this day have I begotten thee, also said to him, Thou art a priest forever after the order of Melchizedek. And so, speaking of Jesus, who in the days of his flesh, when he had offered up prayers and supplications with strong crying and tears unto him that was able to save him from death and was heard in that he feared. Now this is a reference to Jesus' experience in the Garden of Gethsemane. When he wept before God, prayed, he offered up prayers, supplications with strong crying and tears unto him that was able to save him. He said, Now is my soul heavy. The hour has come. What shall I say? Father, save me from this hour. But he said, It was for this hour that I came into the world. Father, glorify thy name. But there in the garden, sweat, as it were, great drops of blood falling to the ground as he prayed, Father, if it is possible, let this cup pass from me. Jesus, at this point, desired to back away from the cross. The cross of Jesus Christ is an offense to many people. Because the cross of Jesus Christ declares to all man that there is only one way to God. That prayer of Jesus, Father, if it is possible, let this cup pass from me. If what is possible? If the redemption of man is possible by any other way than the cross. Let this cup pass from me. Father, if we can redeem man any other way, if man can be redeemed by works, by his efforts, by being good, by being righteous, by keeping the law, by being sincere, let this cup pass from me. The fact that the cup did not pass from him, but that he went ahead and drank the cup, indicates that there is only one way by which salvation or redemption for man is possible, and that's through the cross.

cross of Jesus Christ. And so the cross actually declares one way only by which a man can come to God. If there were any other way, then he would not have gone to the cross. He was praying. He was crying before the Father. For the Father was able to save him from this death. And he was heard. The Father heard him, heard his prayers. And yet, he ended his prayer, "Nevertheless, not what I will, but thy will be done." So he learned obedience through this suffering. In going to the cross, he was submitting to the will of the Father. I think that that's an important thing to note, because so often we picture God as filled with wrath and judgment and ready to strike us dead, and Jesus is saying, "Oh, no, no, please, Father, don't." Not so. It was the Father that initiated the plan of salvation. It was the Father who sent his only begotten Son. It was the Father that held firm when the Son was ready to back out. And in submitting to the will of the Father, "Nevertheless, not what I will." And the will of Christ at that point was, "Let's forget it. Not what I will, but thy will be done." And so we see God not as angry and vengeful and ready to cast fire and brimstone upon us, but we see God as a loving Father, willing to make the supreme sacrifice of allowing his own Son to go through the ignominy of death and to take our sins upon himself, that the Father might, through the Son, be able to grant us pardon and forgiveness and receive us and fellowship with us, because that's what God wants more than anything else, is just to fellowship with you. He wants you to become one with him. So the Father heard him. He was heard. But the prayer was not answered as he desired it to be answered, but through prayer and through the suffering, he learned obedience, that is, the submission to the will of God. Now, that is something that prayer should always teach us. Prayer is not an instrument by which we can accomplish our wills upon the earth. God never intended that prayer be the medium by which you can do anything you want to do, have anything you want to have. And yet, unfortunately, so many people look at prayer like that. Like it's something where I can just come to God and ask anything I want. And you say, "Well, didn't Jesus say, ask what ye will and it shall be done?" Who did he say it to? Did he say that to the multitudes? No. He said it to his disciples. And what constitutes being a disciple? "If any man will come after me, let him deny himself and take up his cross and follow me." Now, when you read, "And whatsoever you desire when you pray, believe that you receive and you have it," put over the top of that, "Deny yourself, take up your cross and follow me." You see, that's who he is giving this broad promise to. And if I have indeed denied myself to take up the cross and to follow him, then I'm not going to be seeking those things for my own glory and for my own flesh or whatever, but I'm only going to be seeking those things that would please the Father. And in prayer is where we so often learn submission to the will of God. Prayer does change things, but prayer
changes me more than it

changes God. I cannot believe that God is changed by prayer. And if you think that prayer is a way by which you can snow God and get him to see your point of view, you're wrong. You can get God to acquiesce if you just, you know, talk fast enough and smile enough and throw in enough hallelujahs. Well, surely God will see it your way and you can, you know, get what you want. Not so. I am convinced that every right thing I have ever prayed for, God intended to give it to me before I ever prayed. And if I pray for something that is wrong, God is too good and too loving to give it to me. Though I cry and carry on and

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3: Christianity is not about you becoming better. It's about God making you new. That's how you become better. But it's not about you making yourself better by keeping God's commands. I want you to understand that's something God produces. That's something that comes on the other side of being born again.

0: And welcome to Know the Truth with Philip DeCourcy, Senior Pastor of Kindred Community Church in Anaheim Hills, California. I'm your host, Wayne Shepherd. Recently, there's been a lot of talk about the need for change, but real change comes from the inside out through the power of Jesus Christ. And that's the change the disciple Matthew experienced. He didn't get a superficial makeover. He became a new creation. And Pastor Philip is presenting this inspiring message, People Change, from his current character study of the 12 disciples. More at ktt.org.
1: I like the story of Augustine, the 4th century theologian and bishop of Hippo in North Africa. The story is told that one day after he had confessed faith in the Lord Jesus Christ, he ran into one of his old mistresses. This guy was no Sunday school pupil. He was a bad, bad boy before he became a Christian. Drove his mother to despair. Sometimes as she prayed for his salvation, Monica. God answered her prayers. He gets changed, gloriously saved. And one day he's going down the street and he happens to spot an old mistress of his. And he begins to back up and tries to go in the opposite direction. But before he can get out of her line of sight, she says, Augustine, Augustine, it is I. He's backing up and he classically replies, but it is no longer I. But it is no longer I. You see, he's quoting the Apostle Paul. It's not I that liveth, but Christ that liveth in me. And the life I now live, I live by faith in the Son of God. You see, Augustine, the profligate turned preacher, is illustrating in that statement the transformation someone goes through when they meet and follow and fall in love with the Lord Jesus. They become different people. But it is no longer I. The life I'm now living is being shaped and directed by the Son of God himself, the Lord Jesus Christ. People are different when they encounter Jesus Christ. In fact, the Bible tells us that clearly. The Apostle Paul, again, to quote him, 2 Corinthians 5:17, if any man is in Jesus Christ, he's a new creature. You see, when you and I come to faith in Jesus Christ, the love of sin is broken. The love of self is removed. Priorities are reshaped. Associations are reset. And the old life, apart from Christ, dominated by sin and dominated by self, the one lived beneath the ceiling of this physical world, that begins to fade away. And increasingly, progressively, and ultimately, prominently, a change takes place and a new life is established. As my old pastor used to say back in Northern Ireland, Ivan Thompson, who's now with the Lord, if there's no change, there's something strange. Because you see, when someone comes to know the Lord Jesus Christ, they change. In fact, if you study the Word of God, the Bible talks about a positional change. If you go to Colossians chapter 1 and verses 2 through 14, we're told that when you and I put our faith in the Lord Jesus, when we come to know him and love him and follow him, we are transported, we are translated into the kingdom of God's dear Son and out of the kingdom of darkness. Did you notice the language? When you and I become a Christian, when anybody becomes a Christian, there's a positional change. See, the Bible puts everybody into two categories. You're either in Adam or you're in Christ. You're either in Adam, you're still in your sin, you're living apart from Jesus Christ. You are the center of your universe. That is the kind of life that marks those who are in Adam, the unregenerate, the unsaved, those who have not yet been born again, regenerated, and made new. But once you and I put our faith in Jesus Christ, God changes us. He puts us in a new category. He puts us in Christ, and it's more than a category. It's an experience. It's a reality. We come into union with Christ. That's called regeneration, being made alive. That's what happened to the Ephesians. You who were dead in your sin, he has made alive in Christ. We are no longer the center of our universe. God is. Jesus in his lordship is. We now begin to live according to God's word. Our affections change. Our desires change. He gives us a new heart. You see, Christianity isn't a beauty treatment. I think some people get this idea that Christianity is about kind of making yourself look nicer and behave nicer and be nicer. You know, there comes a time when people go, you know, I could be a better version of myself. So I need to go to church and get some values and get some virtues. Or I need to bring my children to church and they'll learn good manners and how to sit up straight and behave and show respect to authority. That's not what Christianity's about. Some of that's its fruit. Now, my friend, Christianity's not a beauty treatment. Christianity's a heart transplant. It's recognizing one day that that old ticker of yours isn't good. And I'm not talking just about the organ that pumps your blood. I'm talking about that seat of affection, that part of you that's you, that finds who you are. That heart is deceitful, according to the book of Jeremiah. And you need a new heart. That new heart doesn't come through reformation and pulling your socks up and going to some class on manners and virtues and values. Now, that new heart is given by God's grace as you put your faith in the Lord Jesus. You see, the Bible talks about a positional change that ushers in a progressive change. We're in union with Christ, we begin to change. Jesus uses the analogy of, if you imagine a branch in a healthy vine, and that branch is attached to the vine, the vine's roots are in the soil, and that thing is alive, and you know if it's alive, the branches are going to bear fruit, because those branches are in the vine. And Jesus says, I am the vine and you are the branches. And if any man abides in me and hears my word and loves me and follows it, they're going to bear fruit. They're going to change. They're not going to be like their old self. It's not a better version of themselves. They're going to start looking like me, acting like me, wanting what I want. You see this, don't you? This progressive change. Over in Ephesians chapter 4, 17 through 22, just as Paul is writing to a group of Christians in the city of Ephesus, I want you to notice how he describes the Christian life. This I say, therefore, and testify in the Lord, that you should no longer walk as the rest of the Gentiles do, in the futility of their minds, having their understanding darkened, being alienated from the life of God because of the ignorance that is in them, because of the blindness of their heart, who being past feeling have given themselves over to lewdness to work all uncleanness and greediness. But you have not so learned in Christ. That's what they're doing and that's what you used to do, but not now. You're learning something different from the Lord Jesus. If indeed you've heard him and have been taught by him as the truth is in Jesus, that you put off concerning the former conduct, the old man which grows corrupt according to deceitful lusts, and put on the new man, which is created according to God in true righteousness and holiness. Have I lost you? Hopefully not. We're talking about change. Augustine, it's I, but it's not I. I've changed. I'm not in the nightclubs anymore. I'm in church. I'm not reading filthy magazines. I'm reading the Bible. Can you believe it? Because there's been a change, positional. I once belonged to the kingdom of darkness. I now belong to the kingdom of God's dear son. And there's a change, progressive. That old life of mine, I'm putting it behind progressively. I'm repenting of that by God's grace. This isn't self-effort. This is something God's spirit is producing in me. I'm now becoming a different man. That's what the Bible talks about. A positional change, a progressive change. Finally, the Bible talks about not only a change of position, not only a progressive change of behavior, but a place change. See, the Christian's kind of a fish out of water in that we live in a context dominated by the kingdom of darkness. But we are committed to the kingdom of light. We're a fish out of water. This isn't a good environment for us. At every turn of the corner, the world wants us to be what God doesn't want us to be. And the world doesn't want us to be what God wants us to be. And we're continually in a struggle to a point where we just hope someday Jesus comes sooner rather than later and we get the change of place. That where he is, where holiness reigns and God is worshipped and the name of Jesus is not a swear word, we want to be there. And he's going to come back and take us there. That's the final change. A positional change, a progressive change, a place change. I have several people I know who have had to move within the United States because where they're living wasn't good for their health. Some have come from the East Coast to the West Coast, want that dry, arid condition. Others want to go to a more humid condition. They go from the West to the East. My friend, this old world is not good for my health spiritually. And I'm looking forward for a change of environment someday when Jesus takes me home. The Bible talks about change. You see, Christianity is not about turning a new leaf. It's about experiencing a new life. It's not a matter of human reformation. It's a matter of divine regeneration. Let me say this, because I want you to understand this. Maybe you've heard the call to be this and be that. I want you to understand that's something God produces. That's something that comes on the other side of being born again. Because I don't want you to misunderstand. Christianity is not about you becoming better. It's about God making you new. That's how you become better. But it's not about you making yourself better by keeping God's commands. It's about God making you new, giving you a new heart, and then it's easier to fulfill those commands. If there's no change, there's something strange. Now, why am I saying all of this? Because I think we're coming in this study to look at one of the most amazing transformations of any character in the pages of the New Testament when we come to look at the disciple Matthew, the apostle Matthew. Because he tells us here, Matthew 10 verse 3, that he was Matthew the tax collector. You need to know that about him. And when you know that about him, we're going to look at that just this morning. That's where we're going to concentrate. You're going to understand how marvelous the grace of God is and how amazing just that little statement. I'll bet you've read that list several times and that really didn't do anything for you. Matthew the tax collector. Well, it should, because he doesn't belong in this list. I mean, this guy's an outcast. The Pharisees and the people of his hometown of Capernaum can't believe that Jesus would put a tax collector on his team. But that's the grace of God. People change. When God changes them, it's marvelous. This guy who's a turncoat and a thief becomes an honest man. He becomes a disciple of Christ, an apostle of the early church, and an author of the gospel. Don't you forget, I'm going to show you in a moment, this guy wasn't welcome in the local synagogue. He had been pushed out. He had been written off. But who men write off, grace writes in. Aren't you glad to know that? Oh, he wasn't welcome in the synagogue, but he was welcome in the kingdom of God. Because that's what the gospel's all about. People change when Jesus changes them. So let's look at Matthew. There's four things I want us to consider. We're just going to look at one of them. We're going to look at his reputation. We're going to look at his redemption. We're going to look at his renunciation. And we're going to look at his revelation. Now, before we get there, let's just kind of sketch a profile of him. All right? What do you know about Matthew? What could you tell me? Well, let me help you. Number one, he's a son of Alphaeus. Father was Alphaeus. You read about that in Mark chapter 2, verse 14. He's called Matthew, the son of Alphaeus. Now, you'll notice that there's another disciple, James, who's also called the son of Alphaeus. Look at it in Matthew 10, verse 3. Were they brothers? That's the question. Probably not. I think it's conjecture, it's guessing. It's a nice thought, it's interesting. But don't waste a lot of time with it, and it's probably not true. And I'll tell you why. I think the biggest argument against it is because there are other sets of brothers in the 12. You've got Peter and Andrew, you've got James and John. And when there was brothers, the Bible states that they were brothers. In fact, look at Matthew 10, verse 2. Now, the names of the 12 apostles are these. First, Simon, who is called Peter, and Andrew, look, his brother. James, the son of Zebedee, and John, his brother. You would assume Matthew, the son of Alphaeus, and James, the son of Alphaeus, his brother. But it doesn't say that. So he's the son of Alphaeus. Maybe it was a common name. Here's the second thing. He was born to the tribe of Levi. That's significant. I'll show you this in a moment. But where do you get that idea, Pastor? Well, over in Luke chapter 5 and verse 27, we have described before as the encounter between Jesus and Matthew. You'll read about it in Matthew 9 verse 9, where he's described as Matthew. He's sitting at the toll booth, the tax booth. Jesus comes along, tells him to shut up shop and follow him. And so Matthew cashes in and follows Christ. Look at how Luke describes the same scene. You hear preachers talk about the synoptic gospels. The synoptic gospels are Matthew, Mark, and Luke. And they often tell the same story. But they often look at it from different angles, and because one was an accountant, one was a doctor, they tend to put in information that kind of reflects their personality and their background, so you get different pieces of information. That's why if you've got an incident that's described in the three Gospels, you need to read all three and compare them. And the same story in Luke 5:27 tells us, after these things he went out and saw a tax collector named Levi. And that shouldn't throw you off, because in the Bible there's plenty of people with two names. And so Matthew had a second name, Levi, and Levi had a second name, Matthew. But the fact that he's called Levi tells us he's from the tribe of Levi. He's part of that priestly tribe. You can go back to Deuteronomy 10, verses 8 to 9, and the sons of Levi were not given any plot of ground in the land that was to be possessed. And the people were to take care of them. They had no inheritance. And so the people were to tithe and give it to the sons of Levi as they carried on the priestly ministry among the people of God. And it has led somebody to say this very interesting, Glenn Cummings, in a book on the apostles, this may indicate his tribal name. If so, Levites were the priestly tribe, and as such were not given a portion of the promised land. They were supposed to collect tithes, not taxes. And that's a beautiful little statement. I think it's making a comedy. What is Matthew Levi doing at a Roman toll booth? He has sold out. He has turned his back on his birthright and his heritage and his family. Here's a man that could perhaps be in the priesthood, but he's a tax collector. Instead of collecting tithes from Israel, he's collecting taxes for Rome. Dirt bird, dirt bag that he is. He's a turncoat. He's a thief. He's turned his back on his people. Now, folks, I didn't use that language for the fun of it. That's how he's going to be viewed. You're going to keep that in mind when we read our Bibles without the background. Matthew, the tax collector, was one of the 12. He didn't belong there in the eyes of most people. He didn't even belong in the synagogue, let alone now we're told this is the Messiah and he's got a tax collector as a disciple. Third thing, getting a little bit ahead of myself, he lived in Capernaum. If you go to Mark chapter 2, verse 1, you read that Jesus came into Capernaum. And by chapter 2 and verse 13 to 14, he's out walking one day by the seaside. Jesus loved to, you know, do the boardwalk, so to speak, and liked to be beside the Sea of Galilee. And he comes to a tax booth. You know, there was two kinds of taxes in Israel. There was your statutory tax, which kind of dealt with, you know, wine and products from the field and the grain crop, stuff like that. And then there was your customs taxes, because the Roman Empire had built a series of roads and there was tax booths and toll booths so that every caravan, every traveler paid a little bit to the Roman Empire. That's what's going on. And Jesus comes in Capernaum and finds Matthew Levi sitting there. We know that Capernaum was a commercial crossroads and tax center. In fact, in Matthew 17 and verse 24, in another incident, we read about this area. When they had come to Capernaum, those who received the temple tax came to Peter and said, "Does your teacher not pay the temple tax?" So it was a place where temple taxes were raised and commercial taxes were raised. It was a place, local fishing industry. There was a highway from Damascus through to the Mediterranean that passed by Capernaum. So you would have had a lot of tax collectors sticking their hands into the pocket of every passing trader and caravan. By the way, I don't want to overread this, but I would suggest to you, since he lived in Capernaum, it was a commercial hub. It was a thoroughway from a main road from Damascus to the Mediterranean Sea. I think it was also a place hardened to the gospel. It was a spiritually dark place, because in Matthew 8, verse 15 to 13, you've got the story of the centurion and the healing of his child or his servant. And after that healing takes place, Jesus marvels at his faith and he says, "I can't even find this in Israel." The implication seems to be, hey, this centurion, this Roman, this Gentile, this heathen, this pagan is showing more faith than I can find anywhere in Capernaum, let alone in Israel. Little footnote. There's the possibility that Matthew at least had encountered James and Peter and Andrew and John, because as fishermen, the likelihood they may have paid taxes to him. for their catches and the fish that they'd caught. In fact, it's possible that he may have even met the Lord Jesus. Alexander White, in his book, Biblical Characters, says, Jesus of Nazareth, the carpenter's son, knew Matthew, the publican, quite well, perhaps only too well. Jesus and his mother had by this time migrated from Nazareth to Capernaum. He had often been in Matthew's toll booth with his mother's taxes and the poor people's money. Possible. So, son of Alphaeus, of the tribe of Levi, lived in Capernaum, and was a tax collector by trade. We know that. Matthew, the tax collector. And that would probably mean he was a man of means, well-educated, may have even been quite wealthy. Now, we're not told he was a chief tax collector like Zacchaeus, but over in Luke 19, verse 2, you read about Zacchaeus, another tax collector who finds Christ and is changed, that he was a chief tax collector and was rich. But we can maybe connect some dots and would assume that, you know, Matthew was making a fair living, well-educated. Fifthly, what do we know about him outside of Scripture? Well, I'm not going to spend a lot of time on that. There's conflicting stories, as you can imagine, with church tradition. It is said that he translated his gospel into Hebrew for the Jewish people. It is said that he possibly traveled to Asia, Persia, Greece, maybe Syria. He died a martyr, but we're not sure how. Some have suggested he was burned, stoned, beheaded. And so we'll leave that out there. But the glorious part of this story is that he joins the band of 12 apostles. Jesus puts him on his team. In Jesus' story of the publican and the tax collector, it's the tax collector who's justified and made right with God.
0: The story of Matthew's transformation should give us hope and encouragement. What Jesus did for Matthew, he can do for us. 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And if you've never joined Philip for his annual golf tournament and dinner, Philip, I think they're missing out.
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0: 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I'm Wayne Shepherd. Join us tomorrow when Philip DeCourcy continues today's message titled People Change. That's Wednesday on Know the Truth. Today's program was produced and sponsored by Know the Truth Incorporated. Jesus said, "You shall know the truth, and the truth shall make you free."

0: Welcome to Searchlight, a survey through Scripture with Pastor John Corson. It is our desire to bring you a systematic study of the entire Bible, chapter by chapter, book by book. Today, we are going to look at an issue that has caused great consternation among people in the church. It is the issue of judging one another. The Apostle Paul shed some very helpful light on this subject in Romans chapter 14. Let's now join Pastor John for our study and see what God has to say about judging one another.
1: The story is told of a quite poor, rather simple woman who was going to a rather exclusive church, upper class financially, sophisticated educationally. And she went into this church for some time and then made application for church membership. Well, her membership application was rejected. She sent back in a second one a few months later, and that too was stamped rejected. And a third one and a fourth one. Finally, she went to the chairman of the membership committee and she said, "Why are my applications being rejected?" And this chairman of that membership committee in that exclusive church sort of looked down at her and said, "Well, you need to go pray. And I think the Lord will show you whether you should be a member here or not. He'll show you what the real issues are." And so she said, okay, and this quite poor, rather simple woman went her way and wasn't seen in that church for a couple of years. One day, that chairman of that membership committee saw her scrubbing floors in a hotel lobby. And he said to her, "Hey, you haven't made application for membership. In fact, I don't think I've seen you around the fellowship. Tell me, when I sent you away, did you go and pray?" "Yep." "Did the Lord show you?" "As a matter of fact, he did," she said to that man. "He showed me and told me in my heart to not feel bad that he had been trying to join your church for 20 years before he finally gave up." I love that story because really, it sort of summarizes what can happen in church life. There are those in church who are super spiritual, who look down their noses on others, who put heavy burdens upon others, and they try sort of to set standards for who will be accepted, be it educationally, be it financially, be it spiritually. There's sort of an exclusivity that creeps into the church from time to time. It's nothing new. The same thing was true in Paul's day. When Paul was writing to the brothers and sisters there at Rome, there were those that were pressing for exclusivism in the church. There were those that had come into the fellowship and began to look down at others and put burdens on others, and Romans 14 deals with that issue. In Paul's day, the issue was vegetarianism, or the eating of meats, more specifically, or refraining from eating of meats. Now, there were those that came in to the fellowship and began to say that if you ate meats or certain kinds of meats, it proved that you were not quite as spiritual as you should be, or as they claimed to be. The issue of eating meats was one that was controversial in Paul's day. Why? There are those that suggest it was because some Essenes came into the church there at Rome. The Essenes, some of you may recall, were a group of men usually living in the desert, the largest group down in the area of Qumran, down in southern Israel. And the Essenes were very Spartan-like. They were very disciplined. John the Baptist, many believe, was part of the Essene community for part of his life before he went into public ministry. And there are those who show reasons historically to suggest that some Essenes came into the church up at Rome, having been now converted to Jesus, yet still retaining part of that Essene mentality, saying that, man, if you eat meats, you're not as spiritual as you should be. You're caught up in carnal activities. You're appeasing the flesh. And they would look down on those who ate meat. That's a possible explanation for the situation. More likely is that there were Jews who were converted to Christ in the church at Rome who were still bound up by Levitical traditions of what could be and what shouldn't be eaten. And so, for example, you wouldn't eat pork chops or bacon or ham or shellfish or other kinds of meats that the Old Testament regulations forbade the Jews from eating. And so it is possible indeed that some of these Jews coming into now Jesus Christ still retained the old regulations and rules and began to impose the Old Testament regulations upon these New Testament believers. That is also a real possibility. But more likely than even that, the issue is dealing with those who Paul would later on address in 1 Corinthians as well. Those who bought meat, the best cuts, prime rib, top sirloin, the good stuff. They would buy it at places called shambles. Now, shambles were markets, open-air markets, that sold the best cuts.

cuts of meat for the lowest possible price. Kind of the food for less of their day, if you would. I'm not sure that works totally, but they were selling meat very cheaply, and here's why. The meat that was being sold in the shambles was meat that had been offered previously to pagan idols. And once they would offer sacrifices to these pagan idols, these Roman deities, they would then take the meat. Part would go to the priesthood. The rest, though, would be sold in the shambles. And consequently, you could get the best cuts of meat for the cheapest of prices at these shambles. Some would say, hey, you can't buy that meat. You can't eat that stuff. It was offered to idols. It's been polluted. And those believers that said, it's a good deal, man. I can save a buck or two and feed my family more easily. They were looked down on and ostracized and judged by those that said, you can't eat that meat. So there are three possibilities. Be there Essenes who came in saying, you should live more physically fit, disciplined lives and not eat meat. Or be they Jews who were saying, we still should keep the Old Testament regulations. Or be they those that were protesting, as was the case in Corinth, because the meat that Paul is referring to had been offered to idols. It could be any or all of those situations. But the fact of the matter is this. Paul was aware of this tendency of the brothers and sisters in the Roman church, in the family, being judged by some who would question their sincerity or their spirituality on this issue. Maybe today you're in this amphitheater. Maybe today you have gone through a week where you have been judged because of some liberty that you've enjoyed, some freedom that you have. And yet some Christian or some church person has come to you and found fault with you, looked down on you, placed a burden upon you. Listen. Paul would encourage you today, you that feel judged, you that feel condemned, you that feel looked down on because some seemingly super spiritual person has come and tisk, tisk, tisked in your face or found fault with the liberty that you enjoy in Christ. Paul addresses this issue when he talks directly towards those who were judging. And you can take hope, and I can find peace as I listen to what Paul says to those that came into the church and put down these believers that were enjoying liberty and freedom in Christ. Paul says this in verse 4 of chapter 14. Who art thou that judgest another man's servant? To his own master he standeth, or he falleth. Who are you, Paul says to these super spiritual people, to judge another man's servant? Hey, you're judging men in the way they walk with the Lord or offer service to the Lord. You're judging them, but really, it's awfully presumptuous. It's awfully presumptuous. For you see, they're not your servants. They're serving the Lord. He's the one that chose them. He's the one who's going to work on them and give guidance to them. Before the Master, they will stand or they will fall. And you're not him, judger. It's the Master, you see. A couple of months ago in Basel, Switzerland, there was a conductor there on the train that goes through Basel up on into Germany. And as he collected the tickets, he stopped suddenly and said, hey, everyone who's in this car on this train, leave immediately. You are all on the wrong train.
it hit him that suddenly, as he was punching tickets, they were all going to a city that he was not going to. And he asked everyone to leave, to get off the train. The passengers looked at each other rather quizzically, sort of confused, and some questioned the conductor when it was discovered that the conductor was on the wrong train. He made the mistake, you see. And that's so often the way it is with those who judge. They judge you. They're on the wrong train. It's not their place. They're not the ones to be issuing tickets, if you would, or telling you or me what to do or how to act. Hey, they're on the wrong train, not you, you see. Paul says, who are you? It's awfully presumptuous of you to put trips and burdens and make judgments on another man's servants. You folks are servants of Christ. It is to Jesus to whom you must answer. It is to Jesus to whom you must give account, not to any man or leader or spiritual person or pastor. Why, Paul said in 2 Corinthians, the first chapter, the last verse, he said, hey, we do not seek to have dominion over you, but are simply helpers of your joy. If a man really is a spiritual leader, if a woman is a spiritual sister, they will not seek to have dominion over you or put trips on you, but will seek to come alongside of you and undergird that your joy might be made full, you see. Not some trip, not some judgment. You are free. The Lord chose you. Now, others might question why he did. They might look at your life and see how you act and watch where you go and what you do and say, how could he choose you? They might say that. But the fact of the matter is, the Lord did choose you and did choose me. The story, I am told, is true. A woman was seeing a psychiatrist. The psychiatrist, after several sessions, wanted to break through. After hearing her story and probing around a bit, he said, tell me, which of your three children do you really love the most? The psychiatrist, sensing that there was problems in parenting and marital troubles, thought that this might get to a root issue, at least according to his perception. Which of your three children do you love the most? And she said, I love them all equally. And that psychiatrist said, impossible. You're deceiving yourself. And it's this self-deception which is keeping you from exploring and experiencing liberty in your marital life. You've got to be honest or I will terminate these counseling sessions. Which of your three kids do you really care about the most? You cannot say you love them or care about them all equally. And she broke down in tears, I am told, and she said, okay, you're right. When one of my kids is sick, I love that one the most. When one of my kids is lost in the store, when I go shopping, that's the one I love the most. When one of my kids is bad, I don't mean just naughty, I mean bad, that's the one I love the most. The one that's hurting the most at any given point is the one my heart goes out to most fully. And I think parents, we can relate to that to a certain degree. Your heart goes out to those who are hurting, those that are lost, those that are bad, not just naughty, but bad, you see. And so to the Father in heaven, while others might judge you because you're lost or you're hurting or you're bad, keep in mind, the Father is a Father who looks upon you and me compassionately and says to us, those that are lost and hurting and bad are the ones that I particularly care about. I truly go after. Didn't Jesus tell us that was so with the parable of the shepherd and the 99 sheep that were okay, but one was wayward and lost? And the shepherd would leave the 99 and go find the one that was wayward and lost. And so too with you. Don't let anybody come down on you. For you see, even if you have been not the best, even if you have been hurting or a bit lost, man, the Lord loves me and loves you, especially when we're in those places and have that need, you see. So it's awfully presumptuous.
Paul says to those super pious people, listen, who are you to judge another man's servants? They're the Lord's. Man, you're going down the wrong track, like that conductor almost did, if you feel that you've got to make sure everybody's sitting in the right place and doing the right thing. It's awfully presumptuous of you. Then, number two, not only awfully presumptuous, but for you note takers, it's almost humorous to judge another man. Look at what verse 4 goes on to say. Who art thou that judgest another man's servant? To his own master he stands or he falls. And then this next phrase. It's almost humorous to me. Yea, he shall be holden up, for God is able to make him stand. I like that. Hey, to his own master he falls or stands. And yes, I want you to know this, Paul would say to those that were judging Christians. The Lord is able to make him stand. The Lord will indeed hold him up. The one that you're putting down, the Lord is going to hold up. The one that you can't stand, the Lord is going to make stand. I love it. It's humorous here for me that the Lord says through Paul, the ones that you think are doing so bad are the ones that are going to really come through. I can recall at Biola College when I was there as a freshman. We had dorm wars in the spring semester. They were brutal. Walked down into Stuart Hall, into the quad there, and as we opened the door, they had it rigged up in such a way that a large trash can was full of water up on a bookshelf that when you opened the door, it came crashing down on whoever dared would enter in. Well, we entered in foolishly, me and my roommate, and we got drenched totally. Well, that called for retaliation, for war. And it set off a series of skirmishes during that finals week in the spring semester that were brutal, so much so that we would find ourselves at night, fearing for our lives, barricading ourselves in our rooms. Everybody was locked in with desks in front and bookcases sealing the way, and it was really pretty brutal. Well, we found a way, though, to overcome those in Stuart Hall that were barricaded in. They thought they were safe and secure. They started the war, after all. We found a way to break through, not knocking down the door, not bashing in the wall. We tried that unsuccessfully. But what you do is wonderful. It's simple. You go down to McDonald's and you scarf down as many milkshakes as you can in a half hour or so. Then you take those empty shake cups. You bring them back to your dorm room. You fill them up with shaving cream and with mud and with other assorted and sundry items that can be liquefied that are also, oh, well, anyway, you just sort of make this mixture of stuff. Then you put it in the cups. You take those cups and you pinch the top lips together. Then you carry them quietly, sneakily, in the middle of the night, down to the rooms which need to be retaliated against and taught a lesson. And you slide the lips of that cup that are pressed together underneath the crack of the door. Then on your side, being on the outside of the door, you count to three and you step hard down on the cup. What happens? The stuff in the cup goes all over the inside of those guys' rooms. It's great. Totally wiped out, man. It was great. And then I can recall in that spring, after my roommate broke his arm trying to jump out of our second-story window, getting away from another yet retaliation for that prank, the RA came to us and he said to me, John, he said, you're never going to make it in ministry. He knew I was a Bible major and was intending to go into ministry, and he said, you'll never make it. Neither will your roommate, as my roommate was there with a broken arm. That roommate was Rick Boya, pastor of Trail Fellowship. And I'm here at Applegate. And you know, it's humorous to me because, you see, the people that thought that I would never make it, that I was going down, they didn't take into account the grace and goodness and faithfulness of God.

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1: We've experienced that too, haven't we? We have judged people in our own heart only to see them being used powerfully by God. We were in error in judging because we forgot to factor in the goodness and grace of God. Well, we'll have more to discuss on this subject of judging, so please join us next time as we conclude this teaching. We'll see you then.
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0: It's worship and praise and the teaching of God's Word. 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

0: Some people think that all religions basically worship the same God, we just have different names for him. As a result, they assume that everyone has access to heaven. But is that true? Today on Truth for Life, Alistair Begg looks at what Jesus had to say.
1: Our scripture reading is from John chapter 10, and reading from verse 7 to verse 18, and then from 27 to 29. So Jesus again said to them, "Truly, truly, I say to you, I am the door of the sheep. All who came before me are thieves and robbers, but the sheep did not listen to them. I am the door. If anyone enters by me, he will be saved and will go in and out and find pasture. The thief comes only to steal and kill and destroy. I came that they may have life and have it abundantly. I am the good shepherd. The good shepherd lays down his life for the sheep. He who is a hired hand and not a shepherd, who does not own the sheep, sees the wolf coming and leaves the sheep and flees, and the wolf snatches them and scatters them. He flees because he is a hired hand and cares nothing for the sheep. I am the good shepherd. I know my own, and my own know me. Just as the Father knows me, and I know the Father, and I lay down my life for the sheep. And I have other sheep that are not of this fold. I must bring them also, and they will listen to my voice. So there will be one flock, one shepherd. For this reason the Father loves me, because I lay down my life that I may take it up again. No one takes it from me, but I lay it down of my own accord. I have authority to lay it down, and I have authority to take it up again. This charge I have received from my Father." In verse 27, "My sheep hear my voice, and I know them, and they follow me. I give them eternal life, and they will never perish, and no one will snatch them out of my hand. My Father, who has given them to me, is greater than all, and no one is able to snatch them out of the Father's hand.

I and the Father are one. O God, how gracious and good you are to speak to us in the world by means of our conscience, in your Son, the Lord Jesus, in our Bibles, which now are open before us. And it is for your voice that we long. It is your voice we want to hear. We want to be able to say, I heard the voice of Jesus say. And so come by the Holy Spirit, we pray, and help us as we speak, as we listen, in order that we might understand and believe and love and trust in you. And we ask it in your name. Amen. Well, let's take our Bibles, as I say, and we begin at the 7th verse as we continue, if you're visiting with us, our studies in the truly, truly statements that are recorded for us by John in his Gospel. Last time, we ended in verse 6 by noting the fact that we're told that the figure of speech that Jesus had used in describing the flock and the shepherd and the fold in the first 5 verses was not understood by those who were listening to him. We said when we began chapter 10 that although there is a chapter break in our Bibles, that would not have been present in the original, and we assume that in many cases a number of people have been present in this kind of dialogue ever since Jesus had made his great statement, I am the light of the world, and whoever follows me will not walk in darkness. And in the course of that, these listeners to the words of Jesus are failing to understand what it is that he's saying. And at the end of chapter 9, if your Bible is open there, you remember that the man has been healed from his blindness, and this picture of blindness, spiritual blindness, is to the fore. And these Pharisees can see something, but they think they can see more they can see. And they say, are we also blind? And the fact of the matter is that, yes, they actually are. And there are none so blind as those who will not see. And in verse 26, which we didn't read, Jesus explains to them, the reason you do not believe is because you are not among my sheep. It is those sheep who are his own, who hear his voice, who understand his voice, who listen to his voice, and so on. Now, having introduced the picture in the first 5 verses of the sheepfold and the shepherd, he now goes on to address it again, to provide, if you like, a fuller explanation. But don't assume that what he's actually doing is picking up these first 5 verses and dissecting them and making application to them. Rather, he's picking up on these metaphors, which he has already introduced, and applying them as he sees fit. For example, at one point in the first 5 verses, he goes in before them, he goes out before them, and later on here, the sheep are going in and they're going out, and so on. After I studied this for a while, I said there are just 3 points that we need to understand. There is one door, there is one shepherd, and there is one flock. And we'll look at them in turn. First of all, in verses 7 to 10, there is one door, one door. Jesus said to them, I tell you truly, truly, I am the door of the sheep. Now, that metaphor of a door occurs elsewhere in the New Testament at various times. For example, in Luke, where the parable is recorded, make sure, says Jesus, that you enter through the narrow door, that you enter through the narrow door. When in the Acts of the Apostles, Paul and Barnabas have arrived in Antioch and are reporting to the people that they meet there of all that God has done, Luke records that they tell them that God had opened a door of faith to the Gentiles. So we won't belabor that. If you look door up in your concordance, you can have fun with it. What we should know, and I think it is significant, that this is the only passage in which Jesus actually makes reference to himself in this way. I am, he says, the door. Now, I wouldn't want an answer to this. This is rhetorical, but I wonder, does anyone remember what our first truly, truly was? Again, please don't embarrass me by trying to answer. But it was back in the 51st verse of

chapter 1, where when we looked at that and Jesus said, "Truly, truly, I say to you, you will see heaven opened and the angels of God ascending and descending on the Son of Man." And as we struggle our way through that, we said, at least we understand this. Jesus is making it clear that he is the ladder that reaches from earth to heaven and from heaven to earth. So right at the very first, "truly, truly," he is the ladder that gives to us the point of entry. By the time we get to chapter 14, if we ever do, we know chapter 14, 6, Jesus says, "I am the way and the truth and the life," and here he is, the door. He actually has already said to Nicodemus, not using the terminology, but making the same point, unless a man is born again, he will never enter the kingdom of heaven. And what Jesus is making clear is what John makes clear through his whole gospel, and that is that all of this has been recorded so that men and women might understand that Jesus is the Christ, that he is the Messiah, and that by believing on him, they will have life in his name. And the short and important point is simply this: Jesus is the only door to God. Jesus is the only door to God. Notice what he says in verse 8. "All who came before me are thieves and robbers, but the sheep did not listen to them." The commentators spend volumes on trying to make sure we understand those to whom he is referring in terms of thieves and robbers. Clearly, he's not talking about Moses. He's not talking about the prophets who were the good prophets. In fact, you will notice he says, "All whoever came before me are thieves and robbers." Present tense. All who have come, and they've come, and they were still coming in Jesus' day. There were all kinds of false prophets roaming around as Jesus was there. All who have come professing to be teachers, those claiming honor for themselves, those who are false prophets, the Pharisees who've done a terrible job of caring for the sheep, all of them, however they present themselves, says Jesus, are thieves and robbers. Now, it is important that we recognize, too, that Jesus is speaking, as it were, to the shepherds of Israel. And it is important that they have to enter through Jesus. They have to enter through Jesus. If men are to bring other men into God's fold, they must first enter it themselves. "I am the door. By me, if anyone enters in, only by me." Richard Baxter, the Puritan pastor from Kidderminster many, many years ago, in speaking to the Anglican clergy of his day, chided them, warned them, he said, "because some of you, as shepherds, offer the bread of life to men and women, yet you have never yourselves entered in to the provision that God has made by means of his bread." In other words, you're offering to them something that you have never tasted yourself. Now, we are not to be surprised by this, the reality of unconverted pastors, unconverted ministers, unconverted professors of religion and of Bible, who have never actually themselves entered through the door. Now, notice what he goes on to say. The sheep did not listen to them. The people who came before, who were thieves and robbers, attracted all kinds of people, but the sheep did not listen to them, because the sheep do not listen to the voices of the stranger. I wonder if you ever consider this as an indication that you are actually in Christ, that one of the indications that you or I rest sufficiently in who Jesus is and what he has done, one of the evidences to that end is what we do not listen to, or to whom we do not listen. That there are all kinds of voices calling in all kinds of directions, offering all kinds of fixes and so on. And we recognize that there may be good, bad, and ugly in it, but at the very heart of it all, we listen for the voice of the shepherd. The sheep

given by the Father to the Son, whom we met in John chapter 6, have spiritual discernment. Discernment. It's one of the evidence that, again, that a person has become a Christian. That it changes the way they view things. Things they once listened to, things they once believed in, they no longer believe in it. It is not simply that they have had a realteration of the framework in their heads. Once they were blind and believed they saw everything, they listened to these voices. They were foolish, lost in a multitude of people saying, come this way, come that way, you can go the other way. But now they don't. And it's even a surprise to them. How is it that I have this understanding? Look there, we're back in verse 5. A stranger they won't follow, but they will flee from him, for they know not the voice of strangers. So Jesus repeats it. Verse 9, I am the door. By me. If anyone enters, by me, notice. By me. And only by me. You remember in the silver chair where Jill is having that conversation with Aslan about whether she can come to Aslan and get a drink, because Aslan seems so scary to her in the vastness and power and majesty of his might and of his mane. And I won't rehearse the story, but you remember how it ends, where eventually she says, well, you know, it is so scary that I daren't come and drink. And Aslan says, then if you don't come and drink, you will die of thirst. Oh dear, said Jill, coming another step nearer. I suppose I must go and look for another stream then. There is no other stream, said the lion. Think about it, loved ones. Why are we concerned about Pakistan? Why are we concerned about the lost sheep on the reaches of sub-Saharan Africa? Why are we taking our people and turning them into export models, whether it is in Kent or in Lakewood or wherever the world it is? Why are we doing this? For only one reason. That Jesus, the door, has dispatched his followers to be about his business. The contrast couldn't be clearer, could it? You see the contrast in verse 10. The thief comes only to steal, kill, destroy. Jesus says, I've got nothing to do with that. I came that they may have life and have it more abundantly. Abundant life. Delivering us from the consequences of our foolish choices. Setting us free from the grip and hold of sin. Unleashing us into pastures new. Into a life that is lived, if you like, in the fascinating realm of all that God has for those who he makes his children. Abundant life. Abundant life. Let me ask you a question. Do you think that the average person in America, when they think about Christians, thinks in terms of abundant life? Oh, you should meet my friend at the work. He's a Christian. Man, you want to talk about abundant life? You should meet him. Or, she works in my lab. There's such a smile on her face. She's a genuine soul. I don't know what is up with her. It's strange to me. I don't know. Maybe it's some kind of abundance or something. I don't know what it is. It's a real tragedy when our evangelistic endeavors falter. Not because people have decided that what we have to say isn't true, but because of the way we have tried to convey it and the way in which we've conducted ourselves, it seems to be abominably dull. Dull. The Christian thing seems to be to walk down into a narrow road, into an enclosed environment, into a cage-like existence. Nothing could be further from the truth. I came that they might have life and that they might have it in its fullness. When Jesus speaks to the woman at the well who thought that she had life, right? Life for her was relationships, multiple relationships. She lives with a guy. She's had five husbands. She's at the well by herself. Jesus says, you know, if you would take the water that I give, it will be a spring of water in you welling up to eternal life. Welling up to eternal life. There's nothing dry or arid about it. It's actually a powerful renovation within the very

intrinsic, essential self. This is what is happening, he says. And of course, the people in the town were amazed when she showed up. She went back into the town to say, come see a man. Goodness, I bet they'd heard her say that many times. Many times. Hey, do you want to see a man? Who's their man now? Oh, no, not that man. Come see a man who told me everything I ever did. Everything she ever did, the good, the bad, and the ugly, how could he expose that except that he was the shepherd? Except he pours in the balm of oil and the grace and the mercy and goodness. It's all there. Don't be put off by the idea of eternal life. I have conversations, I've told you this before, about eternal life, how the idea of eternity is a scary thought in many ways. But actually, I've been thinking about it some more, and I realize, and maybe it's taken me time to understand this, but we think wrongly when we think about eternity just as an extension of the duration of life, an extension of life's duration. So it goes on and on and on and on and on. But no, because eternal life is not something that is, first of all, out there. It is, first of all, something that is present here. Today, the reality of it brought into a new dimension. If you like, it is an intensification of the experience of life. An intensification of the experience of life. They come offering all kinds of stories. They'll steal from you. They'll destroy you. All the false gods of the false teachers are self-depleting idols. Jesus, life. Life as you can scarcely imagine it. I woke up this morning with happy in my mind, and then I found it. I'm sure this came from America, this song. It sounds American rather than Scottish. Do you know it? It goes like this. You ask me why I'm happy, and I'll just tell you why. Because my sins are gone. And when I meet the scoffers who ask me where they are, I say, my sins are gone. They're underneath the blood of the cross of Calvary, as far away as darkness is from dawn. In the sea of God's forgetfulness, that's good enough for me. Praise God, my sins are gone. You see, that's the issue. That's the issue. I am the door. He who enters by me will be saved. Discover abundant life. I also remembered this morning something that I had written in one of my little blight books. 2009, I was speaking at Mount Hermon, the conference center in Northern California. And I must have been talking along these lines because a lady came up to me and she

0: Jesus was such that the nurse on duty wrote in his chart as a critical comment, inappropriately joyful. And the lady said, since then, it's become one of my goals. You prepared to be thought crazy because you've got such a grin on your face in the midst of sadness and pain and persecution and disappointment?
1: Listening to Truth for Life with Alistair Begg. We'll hear more about the exclusive claims of Jesus tomorrow. In the meantime, I had the opportunity recently to sit down with Alistair, and we talked about what he's been doing at Truth for Life and what he's passionate about as he looks forward. He talked about his desire to continue encouraging pastors. One of the ways he's doing that is by hosting small group one-day pastors' seminars on preaching and pastoring. Here's a little of what he had to say about it.
0: Yeah, indeed, we've got a purposeful element in that here, actually in the building. In fact, in a couple of days, we'll have another group of, I think we can handle about 40 or 45 men. And they come from all over the place. It turns out to be a very enjoyable experience. Beyond that, Bob, what I've found very, very interesting, and this is unsought, is that everywhere I've been, essentially since the 1st of January this year, I have either been invited expressly to places where there are tons and tons of young pastors. They're just looking for somebody who needs to have stood the test of time, you know. They just stayed on the horse because there are all kinds of challenges along the journey of pastoral ministry. And so that has actually been a delight to me, to find myself all over the place and find the same story being repeated is both daunting and challenging, and it's actually very encouraging.
1: Well, this ongoing work that Alistair is doing is just one of the ways that we are fulfilling our mission to strengthen the local church. And these one-day seminars, like on preaching and pastoring, have been made possible because of your faithful giving, in particular the consistent monthly giving we receive from our truth partners. That enables us to plan future events using the resources we know have been committed. 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Tomorrow we'll consider the awesome fact that Jesus doesn't just know the church as a whole, he knows each one of us by name. The Bible teaching of Alistair Begg is furnished by Truth for Life, learning is for living.

0: why should we pray for our enemies? Sounds crazy, right? Well, here's Pastor Lloyd Pulley with a thought.
1: I pray for my enemies that God would open their eyes. And if he needs to bring them to jail to do that, whatever, because that's much better than standing before their ultimate judge and being naked and ashamed and not being able to enter into eternal life. All the stuff in this world, you've heard it said, you can't take it with you. It's true, you can't. I've never seen a U-Haul follow a hearse. They're not going to be able to take it with them. Like the two guys were carrying out a guy from his house, you know, that died feet first. And one guy says, I wonder how much he left behind. The other guy said, I think all of it.

0: This is Bridging the Gap. Welcome to the program. Today, we are going to talk about giving. You know, it's not the most comfortable subject to discuss, but God, well, He's got an awful lot to say about it in His Word, so it should be freely discussed. We're talking about giving and the right and wrong way to go about it. When you give, is it out of reluctance or some sort of obligation? We'll be introduced to a group of Christians who had a much better motivation than that. They gave because they loved the Lord and cared about those around them. Let's take notice of the heart behind their giving as we join Pastor Lloyd Pulley in 2 Corinthians chapter 8.
1: And you realize I've been wallowing in that shame and guilt for so long. I've never told anybody. I'm ashamed of it. I was afraid. I did this. Look, the reasons are a mile long. But when you come to realize, I know it was wrong. Lord, forgive me. He forgives you. But then what happens? It's not just there. It's not just, okay, I'm not going to do that again. You want to be a part of the solution for many others. That's what drives a lot of the Bridge Women's Center. A lot of the budget that comes to supply that doesn't even come from within this church. A lot of it comes from people that have been touched, businessmen who were part of their girlfriend getting an abortion, and now they feel guilt, now they know what they did, and they want to be a part of not just, you know, paying for their deed in the past. That's not what it's about. They now have settled that business with God, they've received His forgiveness, and they want to help others not make that same mistake. The whole point about this is that whatever gift you have, it's from the Lord. And giving is one of them. And Paul wants you to know, first of all, in verse 8, he says, I speak not by commandment. You know, anytime I might mention tithing or giving, people think, oh, well, I thought the tithe was Old Testament. That's under law. We're not under law anymore. You know, we don't have to give the tenth, which is what a tithe is. But, you know, even before the law, Abraham gave tithes of everything he gained in those battles that the Lord gave him victory. In other words, he acknowledged, you know, that tenth was the Lord's even before the law was enacted. There's something about that that's a part of our life. If we didn't have that, if you basically said, I make $100 and I'm going to spend $100. If that was your life, think of how narrow that is. But when you say, you know what, I'm going to make $100, I'm going to save a tenth of it, because the Bible speaks about being faithful to the future and laying up for the future. But I'm going to give a tenth away. And I'm going to learn how to live on 80%. And I'll tell you what, you will live much better on 80%, saving a tenth and giving a tenth away, than you ever could on 100%. Because your heart has changed. You're going to be wiser with it. You're not going to be squandering it. You're going to be careful with it. You're going to treat it as what it really is. Because this is the challenge about money. Most people miss this. Money is simply another form of time. And the world, they think it's all about money, money, money, money. So they will use time. A young man will be told by his dad, young man, don't waste time because time is money. I want you to flip that over and realize from our perspective, it's opposite. Don't waste your money because that represents the time you traded for that money. That time is valuable. You're not going to get that time back. That time is gone. And now that money represents that time. What are you doing with that money? That's going to make a difference. It's going to be eternal. It's going to be important. Don't waste money because it's time. And I think that's the important thing to remember. But there's no commandment. In fact, what he says is, I'm testing the sincerity of your love by the diligence of others. You know, I often thought of Christians being very competitive in a lot of things. My body yells at me now, but I used to be very competitive sports-wise. Way competitive. My wife would say, honey, you got to calm down. But I'm out there to win, right? I mean, I want to win. And so I'm very competitive. You know, I didn't think there was any room for competition in the Christian circles until I read a passage that says, outdo one another in love. And I thought, if there's one competition we all are a part of, is that when we've received love from someone, you can't let it stop there. You can't let it just, you're a sponge absorbing all the love you feel in this place. And you do. There's a lot of, that's one of the things I hear about Calvary all the time from people that visit. There's a lot of love in this place. And there indeed is. And you're the recipients of that love. You can't keep that. You've got to pass it on. You've got to pay it forward, if you will. There's something about that. It's the Sea of Galilee has the Jordan River flowing in it. It's thriving, full of fish. It's got the Jordan River flowing out of it. And it's fresh water. But all that Jordan River then goes into the Dead Sea, and there's not a thing that's alive in the Dead Sea. Because there's no outlet. And there's Christian, you can become like the Dead Sea, all pouring into you, all pouring in, but nothing pouring out. This is not good. But he's not going to command you, because otherwise it's not the real motivation. He's testing the sincerity of your love. If you've really encountered the love of God, I'll tell you, you cannot be the same. You cannot. And especially when you see somebody else who has a much harder situation and they're helping and you're not. It should stir up a little conviction. I think of people that have been here for years that have never been faithful in giving. They've received so much. Just be thankful God is not like the IRS coming after his back taxes. You know, but the reality is it's not so much about getting rewarded. It's about what your heart has become. Matthew 6, verse 19. He says, do not lay up treasures on earth for yourselves where moth and rust corrupt and where thieves break in and steal. He says, but lay up treasures in heaven for yourselves where neither moth nor rust corrupt and where thieves do not break through to steal. Now, the next verse is very telling in verse 21. And I think every Christian should have this underlined because this really gives the secret to all of our life. It's where your treasure is, there will your heart be also. If your treasure is in the local bank, and that's your treasure, this is what you're storing up, this is everything, everything's around what you're going to get. I mean, one economic collapse and it could be gone. You know, one corruption from wherever and it could be gone. Your whole hope is gone then, if that's where your treasure is. Because your heart's there, you'll be devastated. But if your heart isn't there, you'll be like, okay, Lord, well, that was fun while it lasted. What's next? And you're going to be on to the next thing. Okay, Lord, however you're going to do this. I think of the times I was complaining to God about how hard it was when I sacrificed this lucrative job I could have had, and I'm serving in ministry for peanuts, and all these trials are coming, and I'm losing this, and this breaks, and I'm having my arguments with God. Till I realized, okay, Lord, it's really not my stuff anyway. It's yours. And if you want to ruin your refrigerator, if you want to ruin this and ruin that, and then it's your business. And you know what? I stopped fighting the Lord. I said, okay, Lord, thank you. I'm just going to thank you in advance because I know you're going to do something. And it changed my life because now my treasure is in his purpose rather than in this life. But this is true in relationship. You've probably heard me say this. You know, look, we're... what's going on in marriage, in your marriage right now, is absolutely connected with how much treasure you're pouring in to your spouse. And let me tell you, you're not looking your best, you're not sounding your best, you're not smelling your best around your own spouse, but you go out there and you look and you smell and you're charming with all the secretaries or all the other people or your boss at work, and they think you're wonderful, and you come home and your spouse is like not as complimentary, and you go, I don't need you. I've got all these other people that love me. And so you're pouring your treasure into them, and you know what? Your heart is going to follow there, and you're going to be trapped. Now, if you took the same energy that you put into looking and smelling and you know, looking the part and talking charming and working hard to better yourself, if you took that same energy you're doing there at work or at the gym or wherever else you're susceptible to find somebody to comfort you, take that same energy and put it back into your spouse. Your marriage will be amazing. Where you put your treasure, your heart follows.
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1: You know, as a young man, I was inspired to buy some stock. You know, someone says, you got to get in the stock market. So I'm just a young pastor. I've got $5,000 in my life savings up to that point in my mid-20s, you know, late 20s. $5,000 is a lot of money, you know, and I'm like, I want it to multiply. So, okay, buy stock. Well, someone gave me a tip on Apple stock. So I bought Apple stock at $13 a share. And I want to tell you my wise investment strategy. You know, here's the problem. When I put my full life savings into this one stock, every day I'm reading the newspaper, you know, where's it going? Oh, it went down. Oh, miserable, you know. Next day, oh, went up. All right, good. Woo. So every day I'm like up and down and up and down. Because I put my treasure there, so now I'm interested. I'm reading, I'm interested. My heart is followed. I'm trapped. And I hated that for a whole year. I watched that thing go up and down, and I said, I'm done. I can't deal with this. Now, I didn't have enough sense to just forget it. Just leave it alone. Just shut up. Just leave it there and don't worry about it. I couldn't do that. So I sold at 16. Yeah, I know. You feel my pain, right? Well, actually not. I'm actually very glad at that because I made a little money and I got out and I let somebody else manage my resources so I didn't have to. And I could put all my attention on the things of God. I never were looking at the stock market. I never looking at this. I didn't care anymore. Let somebody else worry about that. That's their job. They worry about that for me. I'm going to be focused on the things of God. And I'll tell you, it was the happiest thing. So am I disappointed that my $5,000 didn't turn into $2 million? Yeah, a little bit. But what would I have been with that $2 million? Would I have been distracted by that? Would I have been investing more and doing this and that? All I could say is God's way. I'm not going to argue. I'm thankful. I have enough. I never set my salary. I've never had anything to do with that. I've trusted the Lord in it. And you know what? I'm happier that way. Not worrying about it. I don't have an agent. I actually know pastors have agents to go to their board and prove that they need more money. I heard this. I couldn't believe my ears. Guy was telling me I needed to get an agent. When he found out how much money they paid, I said, get the heck out of here. Unbelievable. You know what? For me, this is the essence of this point. He says, where your treasure is, there your heart will be also. So Paul is actually helping the Corinthians for good by calling them to keep their pledge, to follow through with their promise. But it all comes down to this prime example. And you cannot get a better example than verse 9, which is where we're concluding. He says, for you know the grace of our Lord Jesus Christ, that though he was rich, yet for your sakes he became poor, that you through his poverty might become rich. That really is the gospel message. You owed a debt you couldn't pay. He paid a debt he didn't owe so that you could be free, debt free. No charges against you. For all the evil you've done, it's gone. It's blotted out. You're forgiven. Jesus was very rich. How rich was he? Colossians chapter 1 tells us how rich he was. Verse 16, for all things were created by him, the things in heaven, the things on the earth, the visible, the invisible, thrones, dominions, principalities, or powers. All things were created through him and for him. Now, I don't know how you could read this and listen to that dumb sign that's on somewhere, I forget what highway it is. Jesus is not God. And they're trying to prove, you know, that the church made this stuff up. I was just at the Megiddo Mosaic, you know, in the second century. They already very plainly in stone, you can't hide it. It wasn't invented many years afterwards, as people claim. You'll talk to an Islamic scholar and he'll tell you, nobody ever believed Jesus was God until way late when the church got corrupt. Well, go to the Megiddo Mosaic and you'll see firsthand they dedicated that in the mosaic to the God Jesus Christ. And it was very plain. So the point is this, everything was made by him and for him. What does that make Jesus? You can't come to any other conclusion of God the Father, God the Son, and God the Holy Spirit. Whether we understand that or not, we don't understand energy, we don't understand light, we don't understand a lot of things. But we see the evidence of them in what they do. And the same thing here. He says, he's before all things, by him all things consist. And he is the head of the body, the church, who is the beginning, the firstborn from the dead, that he may be preeminent in all things. For it pleased the Father that in him all fullness should

0: well. He's the ultimate example of being completely rich and emptying himself, becoming a servant, becoming a lamb that was slain before the foundation of the world that we might have eternal life. He never owned a place to lay his head. He was placed in a borrowed tomb. He came to serve and not be served. And this is the same mindset the Lord wants to have in us. Philippians 2 says this in verse 5. He says, "Let this mind be in you, which was also in Christ Jesus, who being in the form of God, thought it not robbery to be equal with God, but made himself of no reputation, took upon himself the form of a servant, was made in the likeness of men, and being found fashioned as a man, he humbled himself, became obedient unto death, even death of the cross." Wow. Look again, he writes to the Corinthians. He's got more things to say to them on this very subject. But this alone should set our minds up for what's most important. I want to lay up treasures in heaven because that's where my heart is. I don't want to see even my worst enemy go to hell. I pray for my enemies that God would open their eyes. And if he needs to bring them to jail to do that, whatever, because that's much better than standing before their ultimate judge and being naked and ashamed and not being able to enter into eternal life. You know, look, all the stuff in this world, you've heard it said, you can't take it with you. It's true, you can't. I've never seen a U-Haul follow a hearse. They're not going to be able to take it with them. It's like the two guys were carrying out a guy from his house, you know, that died feet first. And one guy says, "I wonder how much he left behind." The other guy said, "I think all of it." Look, there was a treasure in heaven illustration that I shared the first service. A man died and went to heaven, and he's being shown on the way to his mansion. He's being taken. So he passes this huge mansion, acres and acres of gardens and buildings and beauty. And it's like, "Wow, is this mine?" He goes, "No, yours is a little farther up the road." So they went up, and there's now a big mansion, not as big as the first one, but still beautiful. Like, "Well, is this mine?" "No, a little farther up." So they kept going past these decreasing mansions. Eventually, they get to this little tiny shack. And the guy goes, "This is mine?" He goes, "Well, listen, we did the best we could with the materials you sent up." Now, before you think that, you know, that's what heaven really is. It's like getting a bigger and bigger house that none of us would care about because, you know, what we think is important now, gold, that's just asphalt in heaven. The real truth is that you are your own mansion. The Bible says that you are a habitation of God being built up in the Spirit. That we're one brick upon another brick. We're leaning upon each other, encouraging each other as we're the bride of Christ where he dwells within us. But imagine this, if you are your own mansion, the trials, the temptations, the struggles you go through, your losses, your hurts, your pains, your victories, your all of that is making you who you are. The worst thing you could ever do is waste that life on yourself. Because the more you do that, the more your heart shrinks into a miser little thing. All you look at people for is someone's going to do something for you. Instead of letting your heart get enlarged where who you can be a blessing to. There are two kinds of people that come in here to Calvary. There are those that are looking for people to bless them and help them and encourage them and talk to them and be with them. And then there's others that come in, "Who can I bless? Who can I be encouragement to?" The Lord's got me covered. I want to encourage somebody else. I want to pay forward his great love that he's given to me and help and encourage them with a word of prayer or attention or getting to know them, hearing their story afterwards. You know, maybe someone you met before, you can ask, "Is there anything I can pray for you about?" Maybe you can say, "Hey, what's your story? And how long have you been coming here? Why did you stay here?" You start those conversations. I'm telling you, it's amazing because now you're getting outside of yourself and even better. You know, in a large church, the big disease is always this. You look long enough, you can find people just like you, and it's very safe to be around people like you because you don't have to grow that much. "Okay, we're together. Yeah, I like you. I like you. Not that one. Come over here. Let's get our little click." And what happens is you've collected a bunch of people just like you, and you do not need more of you. The last thing you need is more of you because your heart will shrink, and you'll even be miserable with that group eventually. But when you start stretching outside and getting to know people from all over. I mean, we got all over the world represented in this room. Different backgrounds, different ethnic groups, different cultures, different histories, different experiences. Some of you out of prison, some of you did life, now you're out. Some of you were businessmen, very successful. I mean, there's a wide variety of people here that God has redeemed. And I'll tell you, that's the greatest thing. To let God work in you, put where your treasure is, where you're putting your time, where you're putting your money, where you're putting your talent, your heart will follow. I prayed for a couple of young men who've been part of the church here for a long time and just told me that they live quite a bit south. They drive a lot of time up here. They're way down the south. Many of you know them. And they just felt like their boys found this church down there that it's doubled in the last year. There's a movement going on, but they don't know anything. They don't even know about Gideon. They don't know anything about the Bible. All these young believers. And so these boys wanted to stay down there and they're telling me goodbye, but we love this place. I said, are you kidding? This is what we live for, to equip and kick you out of here and be a blessing somewhere. This is what it's about. We're not trying to keep people. In fact, I don't want to keep the best and the brightest here. I want them to go out and the Lord will keep equipping those in. He'll take care of us here. But this is the mentality we need to have with our own lives. Lord, it's not about me. It's not about my success, not about my thing in life. What would you have me to do? What would you have me to do? Because there is where your heart will enlarge. And in heaven, you're going to realize the real mansion is an enlarged heart, becoming more and more like Jesus.
1: This has been Bridging the Gap with Pastor Lloyd Pulley. Today, we're again in the great book of 2 Corinthians. 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We count it an honor to have you join us for these inspiring and challenging studies in God's wonderful Word.

0: got a great resource to send you when you support Bridging the Gap financially. 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
1: Pastor Lloyd, for those who want to be more bold in their faith but maybe feel unsure where to start, our offer of the month, Speak the Truth tote bag, it's a simple reminder that they can carry with them whether they're running errands or heading out for the day. 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

0: Even before he was born, Jacob's parents were told by God that the younger would rule over the older. But instead of trusting God to keep his promise, Jacob decided to help God out and do things his own way. Well, you can probably guess how that turns out. Welcome to Through the Bible with Dr. J. Vernon McGee. I'm Steve Schwetz, your host, inviting you along on this five-year journey through God's amazing Word. We're continuing a classic family drama in the book of Genesis. And in this study, we're going to see Jacob on the receiving end of deception, this time from his uncle Laban. What Jacob dishes out earlier in life, he now gets served back full measure. In fact, these next 20-plus years are only the beginning of Jacob's education. God is patiently at work shaping a man who wants to do life his own way into the man he intends him to be. And while Jacob's story starts with struggle, it doesn't end there. God transforms him into a man that we later know as Israel. And here's the good news. God is still doing that kind of work today, taking men and women who yield their hearts to him and shaping us into something new in Christ Jesus. Aren't you glad? I know I am. As you grab your Bible and find your spot here on the Bible bus, let's pause for a moment and hear from a couple of fellow travelers. First, Betty, who listens by app, she sent us this note. It's a short one, but she's got a powerful message. She says, Dr. McGee's teaching on grace transformed my relationship with God. Less performance, more trust, freedom at last. Well, that's certainly stating it clearly, isn't it? And Betty, thanks for sharing. And then here's a voicemail from a listener who's been with us a while.
1: I got saved in 1989 with just me and my truck. My dad had passed at an early age, and I was asking God why it happened, and the next thing I know, I'm listening to McGee over the next week or two. And I says, boy, I don't like that guy's voice, but I kept looking for him the next day and the next day and the next day. Anyway, I listen when I shave every morning on the app, and it's wonderful. I learned so much through McGee and his down-to-earth, sensible teaching, and it's really good stuff. I mean, he doesn't, you know, blow things out of proportion. He just tells it like it is. That's what I love about him more than anything. And he's still got a great sense of humor. Okay, Steve and Greg and everybody at TTB, God bless you. Thank you. I love you. Bye-bye.
0: So great to have you aboard. I love Dr. McGee's teaching, too. And yes, his humor never gets old. I'll be saving you a seat as the Bible bus rolls along. You know, we'd love to hear from you as well. So if you've been on the Bible bus for a while, what's standing out to you in a fresh way today? And what advice would you share with someone who's just climbing aboard for the first time? And if you're new, what brought you here? And what surprised or excited you so far? Just send us a note through our app or email us at BibleBus@ttb.org or write to Box 7100, Pasadena, California, 91109. In Canada, Box 25325, London, Ontario, N6C6B1. And you can leave us a voicemail anytime at 1-800-65-BIBLE. Let's pray. Father, thank you for the hope that you're not finished with us, that you're patiently teaching us and shaping us to be more like your Son. Please use your word in the lives of those who hear it and respond to your Spirit's leading. In Jesus' name, amen. Now let's turn to Genesis 29 as we make our way through the Bible with Dr. J. Vernon McGee.
2: And now, friends, today we come to the 29th chapter of Genesis. And if you have your Bible, you'll want to turn there. And we left off in the 28th chapter. You remember this man, Jacob, had to leave home post-haste. In fact, he took French leave. He had to go because his brother was going to kill him. And his mother sent him, together with the father, Isaac, back to Uncle Laban that he might get a wife back there. That's where Isaac had gotten his wife, Rebekah. And so they are sending Jacob back there. And he's on his own. And he's a clever boy, and he's demonstrated that cleverness. And even that night he was so homesick, God appeared to him to comfort him and made these wonderful promises to him, transferred them, the ones he'd given to Abraham, Isaac, and to Jacob. Now they're already given to Jacob. And then, lo and behold, the next day, if he doesn't make a vow with God and trades with him, and he says, if you'll take care of me and do this for me and bring me back here, then I'll do this for you. Well, believe me, friends, God already told him that. And if it depended on Jacob's faithfulness, I'm afraid he'd never receive very much from the Lord. After all, isn't it all by grace? And that's the way you and I got saved. We never deserved it. If we did, none of us would ever be saved. Now, over chapter 29, I'd like to write Galatians 6, 7, and 8. Be not deceived. God is not mocked. For whatsoever man soweth, that shall he also reap. For he that soweth to his flesh shall of the flesh reap corruption. But he that soweth to the Spirit shall of the Spirit reap life everlasting. And probably the popular title that we ought to put over this chapter is Chickens Come Home to Roost. Now you'll see, beginning in this chapter, Jacob begins to reap the harvest of his evil doing. And you will also find that this is a universal law of God, that whatsoever a man sows, that shall he also reap. Now, if the Bible teaches anything, it teaches that this is true, and it's true in any area of life. You sow corn, you get corn. You sow cotton, you get cotton. You sow wheat, you'll reap wheat. If you sow tares, you'll reap tares. And you'll find out that that runs all the way through Scripture in every field. For instance, Pharaoh slew the male children of the Hebrews. And what happened? Well, his own son was slain by the death angel. Ahab slew Naboth in cold blood, and the dogs licked the blood of Naboth. And Elijah came to Ahab and said, look, the very same place that dogs licked the blood of Naboth, the dogs are going to lick your blood. And Ahab, I think, rather smiled at that and said, well, I'll keep away from that place. But it just happened to be literally fulfilled. You remember David found that this was an inexorable law that was applicable to his own life in reference to his sin. He committed a sin, a terrible sin. God forgave him, yes, but may I say to you, chickens come home to roost. What you sow, you reap. And his own daughter was raped, and his son slain. Even Paul the Apostle, he felt the weight of this law. He gave his consent to the stoning of Stephen. And what happened? Well, Paul was taken outside the city of Lystra and stoned and left for dead. But this man Jacob is really the classic example, and we're going to see that. And I mention all of this at the beginning of this chapter. Now, will you notice, this man Jacob is rather cocky. He has practiced deceit. He would stoop to use methods that were just a little shady to accomplish his purpose. He was proud of his cleverness. And now will you note, verse 1, chapter 29 of Genesis. Then Jacob went on his journey and came into the land of the people of the east. Now he leaves Bethel, goes on his journey, and after a period of time, I do not know how long, why he arrived in the land of Haran, and he looked, and behold, a well in the field. And lo, there were three flocks of sheep lying by it. For out of that well they watered the flocks, and a great stone was upon the well's mouth. And thither were all the flocks gathered, and they rolled the stone from the well's mouth and watered the sheep and put the stone

0: thrown again upon the well's mouth in his place. You see, water is a very important item in that country, and still is. There's not too much of it in many places, and it has to be husbanded, and it has to be protected. And so here was the well that they watered the sheep and the people in that area. Now, a certain time during the day, the stone that was on top of the well was removed, and everybody watered the sheep. Everybody got the water. Then the top was put back down. Now, Jacob arrives there before they take the stone away from the well. And here comes Jacob now, and believe me, he's as cocky as ever. Listen to him. Verse 4, "And Jacob said unto them, My brethren, whence be ye? And they said, Of Haran are we. And he said unto them, Know ye Laban, the son of Nahor? And they said, We know him." And they did, I guess. Jacob didn't, but he's going to get acquainted with him. Verse 6, "And he said unto them, Is he well? And they said, He's well. And behold, Rachel his daughter cometh with the sheep. And he said, Lo, it's yet high day, neither is it time that the cattle should be gathered together. Water ye the sheep, and go and feed them." Here, Jacob has just arrived in a land, and he's telling them already how to water their sheep, how they should do. This is typical of him, by the way. "And they said, We cannot until all the flocks be gathered together, until they roll a stone from the well's mouth, then we water the sheep. And while he yet spake with them, Rachel came with her father's sheep, for she kept them." Now, this is a woman's work, by the way, in that day. She was the shepherdess that took care of the sheep. "And it came to pass, when Jacob saw Rachel, the daughter of Laban, his mother's brother, and the sheep of Laban, his mother's brother, that Jacob went near and rolled a stone from the well's mouth and watered the flock of Laban, his mother's brother." And frankly, I don't know who told him to do it, but he did it. Whether this was time, I don't know. I doubt whether it was. But after all, Jacob is not really following anyone's law except his own. He made the rules for the game as he went through life. That is the first part of his life. But he's got a tremendous lesson that he's going to have to learn, and Uncle Laban is really the one to teach him. And then we find in verse 11, and this has always been a strange verse to me, "And Jacob kissed Rachel and lifted up his voice and wept." And frankly, kissing that girl, and why he should weep, it's difficult for me to understand, other than I'm of the opinion that this boy had had a lonely trip all the way from the moment he left home. He spent that lonely night at Bethel, but he's still trading the next day, and he'd had a lonely trip. You must remember that from Bethel, he had to go up by the Sea of Galilee. He had to go up into Syria, and he had to cross that desert there. I suppose he had many experiences along the way. And now to find out that he's arrived at the place he's going, because he knew nothing about it before, and when he got there, he becomes very cocky, of course. He greets these men in a matter-of-fact way, as if he'd known them all their life, asks some questions, and then he rolls the stone away, and whether it was time, I doubt it, but he did. And I imagine that he so welled up with emotion that when he greeted this girl, Rachel, and he kissed her, and he wept, I suppose that that would be the only way that you could explain it. But I'm sure the next time that he didn't weep. Now, verse 12, "And Jacob told Rachel that he was her father's brother." And you notice father's brother actually means nephew. The Hebrew does not make a lot of the distinctions that we make today. We've got it reduced down to whether a person is a kissing cousin or not. Well, in that day, they didn't have it. If you're related, you're related. And that means you're a brother. And that's the way that it's translated here, and quite properly so. But he is actually his nephew. That he was her father's brother, and that he was Rebekah's son. And Rebekah was the sister of Laban. And she ran and told her father. And it came to pass, when Laban heard the tidings of Jacob, his sister's son that he ran to meet him and embraced him and kissed him and brought him to his house, and he told Laban all these things. I imagine that he had quite a bit to talk about, the trip that he'd made, how he'd left home, and I'm not sure, but what he entertained him at dinner with the story of how he tricked his brother, how he got the birthright, and how he got the blessing, how he used trickery to do it, and how clever he was, and probably about that night at Bethel. Well, he told Laban all these things. And Laban said to him, "Surely thou art my bone and my flesh." Laban was convinced now this was his nephew, and he says, "You're my relative. Come in, make yourself at home." And he abode with him the space of a month. Now, he's there for a month. And what happens? Well, he's not working. He's, after all, the nephew that's come from a far country, and he's come over to visit his uncle. And I suppose that he felt like he ought to have free board there. And during that time, why, he's been courting this girl, Rachel. At least he's certainly been casting his eyes in that direction. And I think she was casting her eyes in his direction. And now, one morning at breakfast, and I think that's when this took place, notice verse 15. "And Laban said unto Jacob, because thou art my brother, shouldst thou therefore serve me for naught? Tell me, what shall thy wages be?" This Uncle Laban is pretty clever. Now, who has said anything about going to work? Jacob hasn't. And Uncle Laban, in a very tactful way at breakfast, he says, "Now, Jacob, my nephew, I don't want you to work for me for nothing. I'm going to pay you." Well, who said anything about going to work? Jacob hadn't, but Laban had. And frankly, you don't live with Laban a month without making some sort of an arrangement to pay your board. Uncle Laban was clever also, and he now is going to deal with his nephew. And Laban had two daughters. The name of the elder was Leah, and the name of the younger was Rachel. Now, we are introduced to another daughter here, Leah. And actually, Uncle Laban has been watching this boy, and he's noted that this boy, his nephew's, become very much interested in his daughter, that is, in Rachel, the younger daughter. You can understand why. The next verse tells us, verse 17, "Leah was tender-eyed, but Rachel was beautiful and well-favored." And that means, again, here's another very beautiful girl, and that's Rachel. But Leah was tender-eyed, and that's the way of saying she was not so beautiful at all. I remember years ago in college reading in Greek, and especially in some of the plays, for instance, Euripides, you find out that when the fella wanted to say something very nice about his girl, why, the thing he said to her, that she was cow-eyed, that she had the eyes of a cow. Well, I always laughed at that. I would turn that over before I would decide that was a compliment. But have you ever looked in the eye of a cow recently? Well, the next time you meet a cow, take a look at the eye. They're generally very beautiful. Now, I've never seen a cow that I thought had ugly eyes since I'd read that. And so the way that you would describe in that day a person, that is, a woman, she would be cow-eyed, that means beautiful, or tender-eyed, mean that she was sort of an ugly duckling. So Laban had these two daughters, and it's obvious now that Jacob is in love with Rachel. In fact, verse 18 reads, "And Jacob loved Rachel and said, I'll serve thee 7 years for Rachel, thy younger daughter." And he was quite moon-eyed himself. And so that morning at breakfast, when Uncle Laban suggested he go to work, he had something in mind himself, and he knew the boy was in love with the girl. And so he said, "Now, what shall your wages be?" And Jacob said, "Well, if you don't mind, I'd be willing to serve you 7 years for Rachel, and this man Laban is for driving a pretty hard bargain. And that's what he does. And Laban said, it's better that I give her to thee than that I should give her to another man. Abide with me. That'll be all right with me if you'll serve me. And this is about one of the loveliest things that's said about Jacob. Frankly, the only part of this man's life, in the early part of it, that has anything in it that's beautiful or fine or noble is his love for Rachel. And that is outstanding. Listen to this. Verse 20, and Jacob served 7 years for Rachel, and they seemed unto him but a few days for the love he had to her. You can see this man working. I tell you, Uncle Laban had him working, and he did many things. Worked out in the cold, out in the rain, out in all sorts of weather. But he always thought of that girl, Rachel, and there she was to meet him and to greet him, and he's in love with her. And Jacob said unto Laban, give me my wife, for my days are fulfilled, that I may go in unto her. And Laban gathered together all the men of the place and made a feast. And it came to pass in the evening. Now notice what Uncle Laban's doing. This is a dirty trick, that he took Leah, his daughter, and brought her to him, and he went in unto her. Now, at the marriage ceremony in that day, the way that it was done, the woman was veiled, entirely veiled. You couldn't see her at all. And so poor Jacob didn't see the girl he's getting until he got in the tent. And he lifted the veil. And lo and behold, it wasn't Rachel. It was Leah. And I wonder if that very moment when he saw he'd been tricked, I wonder if he didn't recall something. That he was the younger, and he pretended to be the elder to deceive his own father, and he deceived his father, and that's the reason he had to leave home, and he got the blessing, and it was a good trick he had pulled. But you see, God doesn't go in for that type of conduct. God doesn't approve of it. God had promised him the blessing, but he's got to get it God's way. And so what happened? Well, the thing that happens is just simply this, that chickens are now coming home to roost. He pretended to be the elder, and he was the younger. Now he thinks he's getting the younger, and he gets the elder. Chickens are indeed coming home to roost. And what happened? Came to pass in the evening that he took Leah, his daughter, brought her to him, he went in unto her. And Laban gave unto his daughter Leah Zilpah, is made for a handmaid. It came to pass that in the morning, behold, it was Leah. And he said to Laban, what is this that thou hast done unto me? Did not I serve thee for Rachel? Wherefore then hast thou beguiled me? May I tell you, when the tables have turned, this becomes an awful thing. In fact, it's a criminal thing that he's done. But notice how Uncle Laban passes it off. Uncle Laban is an expert, friends, at this type of thing. And Laban said, it must not be so done in our country to give the younger before the firstborn. Uncle Laban said, well, there was a little matter, a little clause in the contract. In fact, it was that which was in fine print, Jacob, and I forgot to call your attention to it. There is a rule in the country that the elder daughter must marry first, and the younger daughter can't marry until the elder daughter is married. And I forgot to tell you that. And that's the reason that it worked out as it did. Well, I tell you, a man served 7 years here. And now notice, Uncle Laban is prepared to be very generous in his dealings. He says, fulfill her week. And that week, you see, 7 years. And we will give thee this also for the service which thou shalt serve with me yet 7 other years. Now, don't come along, friends, anyone, and say, well, look, here, this man's going to have 2 wives, and it looks like God approved of it. Well, why do you think God approved of it? The record here is inspired, because this is what happened. But that doesn't mean God approved of it. In fact, as in the case of Abraham taking Hagar, the entire story, the whole incident, reveals that God disapproved of it. And it's recorded because it is a fact. Now, Jacob did so, verse 28, fulfilled a week, and he gave him Rachel, his daughter, to wife also, and Laban gave to Rachel his daughter, Bilhah, his handmaid, to be her maid. And he went in also unto Rachel, and he loved also Rachel more than Leah, and served with him yet 7 other years. Believe me, Uncle Laban is getting his money's worth, is he not? And poor Jacob is really going to school. But he has 2 wives, and he shouldn't have them. He'll be in trouble before it's over. We'll have to leave off right there today, my beloved.
1: Well, the tables have turned. The master deceiver is now learning what it feels like to be deceived himself. And Uncle Laban isn't finished with Jacob yet. 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I'm Steve Schwetz. 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
1: If we have studied the entirety of 1 John, and we began the study of 1 John separated from the authenticity of what Christianity is and a relationship with God is, and now we come to the end of the letter and we leave it in that same condition, then what in the world will God need to do to get through to me? So it's a time to just stop and to realize God isn't talking just to talk. He speaks so that we will listen and we will respond to what it is that He has to say.

0: keep yourselves from idols. It's an interesting way to end this epistle of 1 John, but a word we desperately need to hear and receive today. Pastor Damian Kyle is wrapping up 1 John here today with this heart-searching verse. And it's a good time for us to consider what the master passion of our life is. Is it something or someone other than God? Consider that with us now as we listen to part two of We Know.
1: It is only the Christian who is of God, because only Jesus in all of human history, as he's defined in the scripture, was qualified to bring mankind into relationship with God. And then second, everything else, John says, whether presenting itself in terms of religion or presenting itself in the garb of secularism, is under the sway of Satan. As Jesus declared of himself, I am the way, the truth, and the life, and no one comes to the Father but by me. As John declared earlier, not only in this letter, but in this chapter, you notice in verse 10, he who believes in the Son of God has witness in himself. He who does not believe in God has made God a liar, because he has not believed the testimony that God has given of his Son. And this is the testimony, that God has given us eternal life, and this life is in his Son. He who has the Son has life. He who does not have the Son of God does not have life. And so again, is that our knowing? Is that our understanding of Christianity? More pointedly, is that personally your knowing and your understanding, my understanding of Christianity? So being a Christian in this present age, it means that we're going to be a minority in the world, and a small minority at that, as we hold to God's truth concerning salvation, the truth about how life is to be lived in the sight of God, and the truth

about Jesus. But despite the fact that it makes us a minority within the world, and even a persecuted minority within the world, what is the alternative? And John says there's only one alternative, and that is to be under the sway of the devil and to live under and for a lie. And there's a price that is paid by every Christian from John's time to our day for staying faithful to the truth. It isn't our fault or doing. It is simply the price of holding to the truth in a world, both secular and religious, that's under the sway of the evil one. It is to become a part of a minority. But the payoff is we have the privilege of living the truth. That's the payoff. What's the alternative? The alternative to being under the sway of the devil is to be able to walk in the privilege of living in the truth. As the Apostle Peter put it, when all of these great crowds were melting away from Jesus because his teaching became demanding, and he turns in one of the great scenes of vulnerability in all of the Bible, he turns to the 12, the disciples, and he said, "Will you leave me also? This is the truth. This is the truth about walking with me. This is the truth about God. This is the truth about life. And I'm not going to change the message in order to keep you.

also, this is the truth. This is the truth about walking with me. This is the truth about God. This is the truth about life. And I'm not going to change the message in order to keep you as a follower of mine. You have a choice that you need to make. And Peter spoke up for all of them, and he said, Lord, to whom shall we go? He'd given it some thought. He said, to Lord, to whom shall we go? You have the words of everlasting life. Also, we have come to believe and know that you are the Christ, the Son of the living God. And that brings us in verse 20 to John's third we know there, where the word true is repeated three times in that single verse. And John is communicating that Jesus is the Son of God, another in a long series of pushbacks against the false teachers in John's time and even today, who were attempting to redefine Jesus away from the fact that he was and is the Son of God, their attempt to redefine him as something less than that, and who has come into the world, Jesus has, to give us a true, that is, real and genuine understanding of God, a real and genuine understanding of salvation, unlike the false teachers, and then to bring us into a personal relationship with God the Father, solely because we are in His Son, Jesus Christ, because we have put our faith in Him for salvation. In other words, Jesus has revealed to us what God the Father is like and how to be authentically saved. And John says, you are, to us as Christians and to the readers of his letter 2,000 years ago and today, you are in the truth with regard to these things. Now stay there. The Apostle John then in verse 21 closes his letter to us as Christians with the exhortation to keep ourselves separated from idolatry. Idolatry is the worship of any created thing. There are only two great classes or divisions in all of the universe, and everything and everyone is in one of those two classes. First, there is the Creator in one class.

As Paul put it in Romans chapter 1, idolatry is to worship the creation rather than the creator of that creation, who is blessed forevermore. And so idolatry is the worship of anything that God has created rather than the worship of God himself. And so for the Christian, idolatry is to make anything or anyone the master passion of our life other than God. And that includes the worship of ourselves. It is for anything else in our life that has supplanted God, or that we love as God would look at our heart, and as we would look with honesty at our own heart this morning, where if the truth be known about it, that there is something else or some number of things or someone else that I love in life more than I love God. And that's idolatry as well. And this morning, this, I think it certainly searches our lives as Christians as to whether we love material things or power or position or reputation or wealth or comfort, some relationship in life more than God. And it rebukes that spiritual condition in our lives if it exists there. And if it exists there, then it calls us very simply, powerfully, but simply calls us to repentance from that condition. But idolatry isn't limited to the worship of some physical thing. The whole context in which John writes this final verse in his letter, the context of the letter as a whole here, is to keep ourselves from idols here, is given to us in the context of a whole world that is full of inauthentic and wrong ideas about Jesus that have not been born of God, but have been born of man. And they are the products of man's imagination, of his pride, even of evil within his heart, rather than the scriptures. And this kind of false teaching concerning Jesus leads a person from the authentic Jesus and from an authentic relationship with God into idolatry, into the worship of a Jesus that doesn't exist and is not real, into a worship of Jesus that has no basis in reality at all. And John calls on us

communion this morning with a test of authenticity of our understanding of Christianity that is provided by us by John here in his epistle, in order that our understanding of Jesus Christ, our understanding of who he is and what he is, our understanding of the Christian life as it's provided to us here, that it may either be affirmed as John intends, or for it to be corrected as John intends, if that is appropriate. And so to privately here this morning, before we partake of the Lord's Supper and as we close the book, to privately assess the degree to which, if any, I have moved from an authentic Christianity into an inauthentic one. Whether it is an inauthentic Christianity that I have heeded from the voice of false teachers in the world, or in heeding the false teacher that lives inside of every one of us and makes up our flesh, and then to turn away from that if I've been moved into an inauthentic understanding of Jesus and understanding of Christianity, or for all of this to reveal the degree to which, if you're here this morning and you have very unfamiliar with the Bible, but consider yourself to be a Christian, and as we go through this list and you look at it and you say, that is not my understanding of Jesus at all. That's not my understanding of Christianity at all, or the life that we're to live as Christians, and yet you consider yourself a Christian, then for what John has laid out with apostolic authority here this morning, to confront you with the fact that what you are engaged in is a Christianity that isn't real, it's inauthentic, and something that you need to turn away from. And then turn to Jesus Christ with all of your heart and put your faith in the real Jesus and be born again by the Holy Spirit this morning and enter into a true and genuine relationship with God. And so John tells us here, as he told us in chapter 1, that an authentic relationship with God must begin with an authentic Jesus. It must begin with an authentic Savior. The Jesus described to us by God in the Scriptures, not one of our own making. He told us further in chapter 1, an authentic relationship with God requires walking in light as opposed to walking in darkness. He told us further in chapter 1, an authentic relationship with God requires rejecting the false claim that we have no sin. But it requires that we accept the truth about sin, and namely that we all possess a sin nature that's presently operating in our lives, and thus we all need to be saved. He tells us further in chapter 1 that an authentic relationship with God is incompatible with saying that we have not sinned. And then still yet in chapter 1, an authentic relationship with God receives God's forgiveness and cleansing of our sin as needed, as it's confessed to God with the absolute confidence in his role, Jesus's role in our life as advocate and our propitiation. An authentic relationship with God will be marked, chapter 2, by obedience to God's commandments and a love for our brethren. Further in chapter 2, an authentic relationship with God will recognize the threat that a love for the world and what is in the world represents to the health and the intimacy of our relationship with God, and to be rejected by us as a result. Further in chapter 2, John told us that another danger to an authentic relationship with God are false teachers and false doctrine. And thus, an authentic relationship with God requires the rejection of false teaching and false teachers. Further in chapter 2, an authentic relationship

relationship with God, John tells us, will be characterized by watching and waiting for Jesus' return. And then into chapter 3, an authentic relationship with God is to be marked by a strong aversion towards sin and a strong determination within our life to avoid it and to reject it completely in our lives as Christians. And John takes and uses the strongest language that he could possibly use in this vein, telling us that we are to hate sin. And then into chapter 4, because we live in a world that's full of spiritual deception, he tells us that maintaining an authentic relationship with God means that we must test the spirits to discern whether they are of God or not. And then into chapter 5, we recognize that an authentic relationship with God can only begin one way, and that is by being born again, by being born of God, experiencing a spiritual birth. Further in chapter 5, that an authentic relationship with God will be marked by the rejection of any attempt by others to redefine Jesus away from how he is presented to us by the Holy Spirit in the Scriptures. And then further in chapter 5, an authentic relationship with God, as God intends it to be, will include a prayer life where we are confident that God hears our prayers and that he answers our prayers. And then finally, an authentic relationship with God, a relationship with him as God intends it, will have a concern for holiness, for keeping ourselves from idols and maintaining God as the master passion of our lives. And so, in the privacy of our own hearts, as a Christian here this morning, did that list affirm your understanding of Christianity and the Christian life that you are living? Then that's exactly what this letter that John wrote is intended to accomplish within our lives. Then you can partake of the Lord's Supper this morning and freely and authentically. As a Christian, if that list does not represent your understanding of Christianity and of Jesus and your practice of Christianity, then it is a time under the weight of the writing of 1 John to take and then repent and turn away from anything that is a part of our lives that is in violation of what John says represents an authentic relationship with God, and this morning to turn with all of our hearts back to the authentic Christianity that we find upon the pages of Scripture. And then, having done so, return to the true Christianity, an authentic Christianity, then to partake of the Lord's Supper this morning. The Lord's Supper is three things all at once. It's many things, but it is these three things as well. It is a retrospect. It is a time to look back and remember what Jesus did on the cross in dying for our sins, the gospel that is ours, what he has provided to us in his death, his burial, and his resurrection. It is a prospect as well. It is a time to remember that Jesus is coming back for us one day. But the Lord's Supper is also a time of introspect. It is a time in which we come forward as we look at the symbols of Jesus' body and his blood, the price that was paid to provide this Christian salvation and this Christian life to us, the price that was required in order for that to be brought into existence in human history, and then for me to check my life for anything that I am willfully doing or believing or living as a Christian that is a violation or unworthy of, in that sense, of this sacrifice. And that's what John wants to do. No big, heavy kind of thing, though it should be heavy. If I look at that and I see there, I'm on the outside of a lot of those things.
that John has laid out. Here's the problem.

of that. If you've been with us all the way through, and I'm not talking down to anybody, I'm talking to myself too. If we have studied the entirety of 1 John, and we began the study of 1 John separated from the authenticity of what Christianity is and a relationship with God is, and now we come to the end of the letter and we leave it in that same condition, then what in the world will God need to do to get through to me? It's a dangerous place. So it's a time to just stop and to realize God isn't talking just to talk. He speaks so that we will listen and we will respond to what it is that He has to say. And this is a wonderful morning this morning and a wonderful opportunity for, to whatever degree I have made my own Christianity into what I want it to be, far different from what God intends it to be, to recognize it for the error that it is, to recognize in the light of the sacrifice made to provide that Christianity to me, to then renounce it and to repent of it, and then to fully commit ourselves once again to the Scriptures and what Christianity is intended to be. And it's a wonderful thing to do. It's a privilege, and it's an opportunity to do.

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Keep those prayer requests coming, would you? Leave a comment or prayer request at accordingtothescriptures.com or email us at atts@ccmodesto.com. 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
1: There is a war going on. It is a spiritual war. A war between truth and lies. Only one thing cuts through all lies and opinions. It is God's word. It is God's sword.
2: 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We'll pick up with Acts chapter 2, verse 1. 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
3: When the day of Pentecost had fully come, they were all together in one place. Suddenly, there came from heaven a noise like a violent rushing wind. It was a noise. Okay? It wasn't a wind. It was a noise like a rushing wind. And it filled the whole house where they were sitting. There appeared to them tongues like fire. Just as it was the sound of wind, there was the appearance of something like fire. Tongues. It says they all began. Well, there appeared to them tongues like fire. That's the word that is the LSB uses. Tongues like fire, like they looked like flames. And it says here, distributing themselves, and they rested on each one of them, tongues of fire, like flames, just branching off and lighting everyone on fire, resting on each one of them. And they, verse 4 says, all filled with the Holy Spirit, and began to speak with other tongues, as the Spirit was giving them utterance. Other tongues, literally, they began to speak with other languages, languages that they had not known, languages that they did not learn. Nobody was there coaching them in this. Nobody was there saying, you can do this, just say things that don't make sense. There was no, in case, I'm referencing some Pentecostal traditions that some of you may have been exposed to. Now, it didn't happen here. Nobody expected any such thing. They all began to speak with languages that they did not know, as the Spirit was giving them utterance, not as somebody was just coaching them, jump-starting them, telling them, just babble, do it faster. No, there's no such thing. No such coaching. It was the Spirit that gave them the ability, to speak out. Spirit gave them that. Verse 5 says, now they were in Jews. They were Jews living in Jerusalem, devout men from every nation under heaven. And this is the deal, because the Jews had been scattered so many times. They live at the intersection of the continents. They live at the intersection of much world travel. They have been exiled out of the promised land. Their families, there was a 70-year Babylonian captivity. Their others were gone, taken by the Assyrians. And they've come back. They come back connected to different cultures and different languages. Man, they were all filled in these amount of devout men, those who are devoted to Yahweh, from every single nation under heaven. The nations were well represented by these devout Jews who returned. When the sound occurred, the multitude came together and were bewildered, because each one of them was hearing them speak in his own language. They were bewildered. This whole thing that happened in that upper room burst out into the street. Nobody out in the street saw cloven tongues of fire, tongues of fire splitting off and, hovering over their heads. All they knew was their hearing things in their own language. And God himself, who confused the languages of the world at the Tower of Babel, God reverses the Babel effect by the Holy Spirit. God broke up world unification when it was unification against him. Unification, rebellion against God. God, he's the one who told humanity, like a second commission, like the one that he gave to Adam, multiply and fill the earth. He said it again after the worldwide destruction of the days of Noah. Instead of filling the earth, under the leadership of one Nimrod, that's his name, Nimrod, and if you've been called a Nimrod, my fellow Mainers, you've not been complimented. It is an actual name. If somebody goes, what a Nimrod, they probably don't know what they're saying, but Nimrod led a rebellion. He's like a precursor. He's like a forerunner of the ultimate Antichrist that will come. There have been many Antichrists through history. And Nimrod led together a confederation. He unionized. He pulled people together, and they formed this this thing. It was like a one world religion, one world government, and one world economy. But he's the one, no doubt, and his others that led with him. The leadership of Babel said, let us make us a name. Let us build us a tower under the heavens. Let's make a name for ourselves. Let's make us a name. God comes on that scene and interrupts them making a name. Scattered them by confusing their language. The very next chapter, chapter 12 of Genesis, after God does it, the very next thing we focus on is God calling Abraham, calling him and telling him, I will make you a name. God invites Abraham into a covenant, makes him promises, and he tells him, I will make you a name. By the way, he would say the same thing later. 2 Samuel chapter 7, he would say it to David. I'm going to give you a name. I'm going to make you a name like one of the great names of all the earth. Great names. The name David is so profound. In Scripture, it appears long after David's death. It appears in all of the major prophets and some of the minor prophets, both Isaiah, Jeremiah, Ezekiel. They all prophesy of this one, this Messiah, and they refer to him as David. They don't know Messiah's name, but they only know he is promised to come into this world through David's family. The name David, the very first name spoken in the beginning of the New Testament, spoken all through the New Testament, very first name other than the name of Jesus Christ, Matthew 1:1. The genealogy of Jesus Christ, son of Abraham, son of David. Very first name, and the name that is used throughout the New Testament more than even Abraham's name is David. And the very last name in the book of Revelation, the very end of the New Testament, in Revelation 22:16, is David. Because Christ is referred to as the root of David. So when the Lord makes somebody a name, he makes that name famous. He's done that. God interrupted Babel and Nimrod in their attempt to make them a name. He interrupted it. And now he reverses by the Holy Spirit the whole Babel effect and people's inability to communicate. It's hard for you to appreciate just how effective the Babel effect is, unless you travel the world. Unless you go places where you do not know the language. And even those who know your language may be speaking it with such a hard accent that in Kenya especially, they speak very softly and with a hard accent. They speak, you guys know during the COVID crazy when they put plexiglass between us and everyone, especially at every counter or register? I never realized how much my hearing is gone. I didn't realize how much I lip read until everybody's wearing masks and on the other side of plexiglass. And what does that plexiglass do? What, they're supposed to keep you separated? Makes me come around and lean in and get right in the face of the person who's supposed to be on the shield or they get a little hole in it. And I'm like, hey, I'm having to get my ear in and my mouth in and my breath. Man, they do this thing like in customs. You got your passport, you're just trying to get into the country, and they are practically whispering to you in a very hard accent. And I go, what? A lot. I'm like, say it again.

I got to come over there. And I'm going to get in trouble for coming over there because I cannot hear you. If you don't send your voice over here, I'm coming over there. And, but the world is so divided. It is so weird to go places and to not have a clue about where you're going, language. I don't know, 25 years ago or so, I was in Budapest, big city. Hungarian, of all the weird languages on earth, I don't understand a bit. And when it's in its written form, one word will take up the whole top of the page. They make words up by connecting them. Big, giant words. I had to get from point A to point B, and the pastor, Greg O'Pien, a good friend of mine, he's sending me. He has it all written down, so I can take it by myself and go find a taxi and go, Well, I do that. I go find a cab, and I see the guy, and I go, It's written down. And he went, That's universal. Universal. He's rattling on at me in Hungarian. I go, I'm just look at that. Look at this. Look at that. Just take me here. Take me here. And he doesn't understand. Another cabbie. Yep. And next thing you know, we've got three. Oh, look at that. And they're all rattling off in Hungarian to each other. I just got to get here, right here. And they're having this moment. And suddenly one goes, holds out a pencil. Makes the teeniest little mark. The teeniest little mark. And they all go, Universal. Some little tiny stroke. I couldn't believe it. I couldn't even see where he made it. It was like a dot over a T. And then all of a sudden, it's decoded. And I get in the cab, and they get me to the place where I'm supposed to be. It was pretty cool. But man, language is, it's kind of a big deal. Sometimes you ever, honestly, have that sort of sense that even though the person, there's somebody you're trying to connect with, even though you speak the same language, you do not understand each other at all. Even though you're both speaking American English. And yesterday's in London. I'm just really tripped out by British accents, all the various British accents. I wonder, how do you guys even learn? It's like Mainers. How do you, as a Mainer, teach a child when you don't even have an R sound? Or you throw it where it doesn't go. And my one sister, Sherry, goes, we don't pronounce ahs. That was a quote. I know we don't pronounce as. It's not ah. That's a vowel. But the British, they do these crazy things. They really do. With English, you try to correct them. That goes nowhere. I'll quickly inform you. You speak American. Yeah, but you're saying hurricane. It's not hurricane. It's hurricane. You know, they say a lot of crazy things like that. They put on so thick, the flight attendants for like British Airways. Would you like some coffee? Coffee. It's not coffee. It is coffee. Come on, I had this conversation. Come on, just coffee. C-O-F-F-E-E. Coffee. And you're going, coffee? Would you like some coffee? Coffee. But that, just within, but honestly, you know what it's like? There's somebody that you want to connect with, and there's a strain between you because it seems like you don't even speak the same language. When you encounter that, I encourage you to look to the Lord who is able to undo or reverse the Babel effect. Do you pray at times when you're, forgive me for chasing this for a minute, but are there conflicts that you have with people? Do you ever stop and say, okay, we're totally missing each other a lot. Let's pray. We need to pray. And then pray that God will help you speak clearly and help you hear. If there's strife, a lot of times it really is. You guys are maybe using the same words but meaning completely different things. He, the Lord, the Creator, who confused and dispersed humanity by language, was saving this for all of the centuries that passed since Babel for this occasion. And what a statement he's making about his plans for humanity, about the fact that God said when he called Abraham, this is the cool thing, God dispersed everyone at Babel. The next thing he does is call Abraham and tell him,
through your seed, all the nations will be blessed, all the families of the earth, the very families he just scattered for their own good, because people have bad influence on each other. That was essentially Babel. God goes, you guys are all bad influence on each other. I'm going to make you not understand one another. And with just one snap of his finger, just one thought, everyone is alienated. Don't understand. And the whole evil project to make themselves a name was interrupted. If he can do that and he can reverse it like he does here, he saves it. At the intersection of the continents, in Israel, in what is the geographical center of the world's population, center of the world, the God who loves the whole world, the God who said he's calling Abraham to make him a nation, and through Abraham's seed, singular, Christ, all the nations of the earth will be blessed. And man, his focus is all the nations of the earth. You see this? The sound occurred and the multitude came together, bewildered because each one of them was hearing them speak in his own language. So they, verse 7, they were astounded and marveling, saying, behold, are not all these who are speaking Galileans? Okay. Ladies and gentlemen, I know I've said this before, and I'm not trying to be funny. It is abundantly clear from that statement that the Galileans had their own obvious style, probably their own hairdo. Because ethnically they're the same people. So it's not like they've got different facial features, different eye shape, different skin color. The Galileans, it all appears, had their own way that was unique to just that northern province of Galilee. And people in Judea did not do it. People outside of Galilee did not do it. Well, the question is, what was it? Were they all greasers? Did they all wear mullets? Did they all shave their heads? Did they all do comb-overs? No. All indications, and the only clue we have on this, and because you probably are aware, I have a strong conviction that the Shroud of Turin bears the image of Jesus Christ. The Shroud of Turin is a scourge. It's an image scourge, a perfect photographic negative scourge of a man about 5'11" that had been crucified. And contrary to traditions, contrary to all the arts and everything else, because the focus of it is a great case has been made that the face, front of the face of the image of the shroud influenced all ancient artists in Christianity. And certain things were common in ancient art as the Lord was depicted. And particularly, one trait was a split beard. That in depictions of Christ in early Christian history, those depictions have him with a split beard. The man in the shroud has the center of his beard gone. It was pulled out in fulfillment of what the prophet Isaiah said. He would not turn his face away from those who would pluck out the beard, the hairs of his beard. But there's no one was ever looking at or studying the back of the image. But the back of the image of the man on the shroud reveals his hair had been pulled back and in a ponytail. His hair was pulled back and in a tight ponytail in the back. This is most likely, I submit to you, if the shroud is anything to go by. This I do know. Everyone on this occasion was able to go, these are all Galileans. Clearly they're all Galileans. They don't all have Galilean jackets. Maybe they do. Maybe it's jackets. Maybe it's their clothes. Maybe it's something that they do that is very unique in their clothes. But most likely, I think it's their hair, and I think that the Shroud of Turin is the one thing that casts light on it, and a ponytail. That hair was pulled back from the outside, so it's not in the face of the man working. And the man who was crucified, who was crowned with thorns, has the remnant of a ponytail in the back, and it's down low. Probably something just like that. They're distinctly Galileans, and everybody there going, wait, these are Galileans. Look at them. Are these not all Galileans? How is it, verse 8, that we hear each them in our own language in which we were born? And there's a big long list of them. Parthians, Medes, Edomites, residents of Mesopotamia,
Judea and Cappadocia, Pontus, Asia, Phrygia, and Pamphylia, Egypt and the district of Libya, around Cyrene, visitors to Rome, both Jews and proselytes, Cretans and Arabs, we hear them in our own tongues speaking of the mighty deeds of God. What were they who were speaking in languages that they had not learned speaking? They were speaking praise. They were speaking the mighty deeds of God. What were they doing? Were they preaching the gospel? No, they were not. Peter will rise up and preach the gospel. He'll rise up and be the speaker. What were they all doing? They were all speaking the mighty deeds of God. They were all expressing praise with languages that they had not learned. And everybody hearing it, go, they're all Galileans. How is this possible? Even they, that day, could recognize this was not a group of people who had all gone, a bunch of Galileans. They all went and learned the languages and came back, all asking, how is this thing possible? How am I hearing a Galilean? How is it possible? I can see Galilean hearing my own language. You're hearing your own language. All these, this great variety of languages are being spoken. How? You're all asking that question. Verse 12 says, and they all continued in astonishment and great perplexity, saying to one another, what does this mean? You see that guy, you've seen the video of the double rainbow in Hawaii, and the guy filming it, who's like losing his mind. Have you guys ever seen that? He's keep going, what does it mean? What? He seemed like he just smoked a bowl. And he sees this phenomenon. It's a double rainbow. And have you seen it? None of you? No, okay. Well, it went viral. But I guess that was way back when the internet was new. What does it mean? He keeps acting like, yeah, what does it mean? One rainbow or two rainbows all means the same thing. God is merciful. And the one who destroyed the entire world with a flood said, I won't do that again. That's what it means. Because the guy clearly didn't know. What does it mean? Look it up later. What does that mean? Well, that's what they were doing on the day of Pentecost. What does this mean? They could tell it was supernatural. What does it mean? What is the meaning of this? What does it mean? But others mocking, and you're always going to have this, a divided crowd, were saying, they are full of new wine. Which is stupid. All they saw was boldness and rowdiness, something that looked like intoxication to them. They saw a courage that usually comes in liquid form. They saw an amplified sort of emotion and courage. They're drunk. And I think also that's kind of a stab at the Galileans. Like, that's so Galilean of them. They're just all drunk. They got some kind of new... Some new wine. Well, but Peter, despite the critics, Peter taking his stand, verse 14, with the 11, Peter said taking his stand with the 11, that does mean there are 12 apostles, they're acknowledged. Peter with the 11. So the Lord's not mad at them about the Matthias thing, picking an apostle. I still maintain that that belonged to Saul of Tarsus, who would become Paul. But they're acknowledged, functioning as the 12. The number for human government is 12, and they're functioning. So Peter, taking his stand with the 11. So that means that they, all of them, came somewhere together. The 11 with Peter. All 12 of them took a place. They all moved in together, and all of them let Peter be the speaker. He raised his voice and declared to them, men of Judea, and all you who live in Jerusalem, let this be known to you. Give heed to my word. I submit to you that Peter is able to have his voice heard because the 120 that were empowered and were shouting the mighty deeds of God in languages that they did not learn, they had stopped. They had trailed off. And allowed Peter. This is not one voice being heard over the other 120. The 11. Listen, we're going to have the words of Peter, not all 12 of them saying something. Peter. He said, men of Judea and you who live in Jerusalem, let this be known to you and give heed to my words.
These men are not drunk as you suppose. It's the third hour of the day.

0: the statement is the third hour of the day, much about 9 a.m. Nobody's drunk this early. It's the third hour of the day. They probably got a little bit of a chuckle. I believe even that Peter probably intended it that way. It's too early. They're not drunk like you're thinking. They're not. This that you're seeing, this phenomenon, then the courage that is produced, this, it's not drunkenness. But this is what was spoken through the prophet Joel. And it shall come to pass in the last days, says God, I'll pour out my spirit on all mankind.
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0: Want to live an obedient life? Pastor Bob Hoekstra says we can't afford to lose sight of how it really happens.
1: Obedience isn't just finding out what God wants through the law and then giving it again our best shot. We have a greater hope than that. Thank the Lord for that. How many times have we demonstrated that finding the what of God's will and not joining it to the how his resources are going to come to enable us, we end up falling flat on our face. A lot of the stumbles by Christians, a lot of the failure and disappointment, we've got the what in mind from the word, but we've forgotten to look to God for the how.

0: God is at work in us by His grace, obedience in the Lord will happen. Thankfully, God's abounding grace is available for abundant good works. Here on this edition of Living in Christ, we'll see how to draw upon these grace resources as we humbly live and serve by faith. Maybe today you're frustrated and discouraged because you're not seeing obedience to God in your life. Well, God has just what you need to hear in His Word. So let's go to Philippians chapter 2 and join Pastor Bob Hoekstra for this huge insight on grace and obedience.
1: Obedience is also a matter of grace and not law. Obedience is related to humility and faith in Jesus also. Philippians 2:12. Therefore, my beloved, as you have always obeyed, so obedience is the theme here, these verses, not as in my presence only, that would be kind of men pleasers, but now much more in my absence, even more important to think of obedience. I'm not there to help you or to be a motivation. And here's how they're to walk in the direction of obedience. Work out your own salvation with fear and trembling. And we're given the reason why we must do it that way in verse 13. For it is God who

0: works in you both to will and to do for his good pleasure. People who are willing to please God and people who do that which actually pleases God, these are obedient Christians. So, right through these two verses, huge insight on grace and obedience. The call is to work out our own salvation. Again, people get confused on that. They misquote it. They misapply it. They almost make it sound like something like, you work out your own salvation deal with God. I've had people actually during evangelism say, well, I'm working out my own salvation. You know, it's like, that was interesting to hear the gospel, but I've got another way to go, you know. And that's absolutely not what it means, is it? It's impossible. That would be another gospel, which is anathema. And sometimes work out your own salvation, people say, well, I'm doing the best I can to get saved, you know. What they think it means is I'm working for my salvation. No, it's not at all what it's saying. It's work out your own salvation. Take that personal gift of salvation that resides in your heart in the Lord Jesus Christ and work it outward. Let the treasures of grace and truth and forgiveness and justification that you hold dear in your heart, that God has planted in the heart of every believer, that needs to be worked outward in an obedient life of growth and service. In other words, live outwardly that which God has planted inwardly, this great gift of salvation. But we're called to do it in a very unusual way, with fear and trembling. You never hear this verse in the speech of a, quote, Christian motivational speaker. You want to know how to go to work for God? You want to know how to work out your salvation? Stay positive, believe in yourselves, you know? And then here comes the message of humanism, you know? Can you imagine a motivational speaker saying, okay, we're called to work out our salvation here, and we must do it with, what? Fear and trembling. What does that have to do with it? Well, that has plenty to do with it. That's God's way. Not cocky, not self-confident. God has called us to work out our salvation, to live outwardly this saving grace he has planted in our hearts, but it's in an unusual way. With fear and trembling. Of course, fear and trembling, here in Philippians chapter 2, verse 12, fear and trembling have to do with humility and faith. Humility and faith. Fear, that's the faith part. Fear of God is not terror and apprehension. He's our Abba Father. Fear is a reverential trust. A reverential trust. A holy, awestruck dependence upon the Lord with fear. That's faith. We have to work out this salvation with fear, but also with trembling. With trembling. What does trembling bring to mind? An awareness of inadequacy. That's humility. Yes. Oh, the saving grace of God filling our hearts. We're to work that out. We're to live that outwardly. But the means is by the grace of God. So you're going to have humility and faith involved. And then we're told why to do it with fear and trembling. Because, verse 13, for, because it is God who works in you both to will and to do for his good pleasure. You know, just to leap out in self-confidence and presumption as we're wanting to live outward what God has planted inward is so foolish. It lacks a vision of what's involved. What's involved? God at work in us. He's not just standing off watching, saying, do something, and then measuring it. He's right there in our lives. He's right there with us. He resides in our hearts. And it is God on these issues of obedience who works in us, both to will and to do for his good pleasure. And by the way, it's very clear in this verse, willing and doing are related, but they're two separate things. And many a time believers assume that just be willing, that's all that we need, you know, just be willing. Well, that is great. In fact, that's a work of God already in our hearts. God works in you both to will. He's worked in there giving us motivation and reason and insight of how he wants to work and what he wants done. But God wants to work in us both to will and to do. Yeah, he wants to stir the desires for the right thing in us, but he wants then to sustain us right on through the activity of living out his will. Haven't you signed up over the list to go do some good work with the saints? You know, you were willing and then the day came to do it and you found out that doing was a different issue from willing. Willing and doing are two different things. God wants to work in us so that both will take place. God at work in us, that's obedience coming forth. Oh, it takes God, the heart of God, working in the heart of man, stirring his desire, and then strengthening him with perseverance right on until the issues are done. Humility, faith, related to obedience. Hebrews 13:20. Oh, this is great. Now may the God of peace, who brought up our Lord Jesus from the dead, that great shepherd of the sheep, through the blood of the everlasting covenant, make you complete in every good work to do his will, working in you what is well-pleasing in his sight, through Jesus Christ, to whom be glory forever and ever. Amen. What great verses on obedience. See the obedience part there at the end? Working in you what is well-pleasing in his sight. First part of verse 21. Complete in every good work to do his will. Doing the will of God. Pleasing the Lord God Almighty. These are verses about obedience. But look who's involved. Now may the God of peace, verse 20, jump to verse 21, make you complete in every good work to do his will. Working in you. An obedient life demands the ongoing, constant engagement of the Lord God Almighty. Obedience is not something we craft up and present to God. It's something that we want God to earnestly do through our heart and our life. 2 Thessalonians 2:16-17. Now may our Lord Jesus Christ himself and our God and Father, who has loved us and given us everlasting consolation and good hope by grace, comfort your hearts and establish you in every good word and work. You know, in Christ, we have a good hope by grace, everlasting consolation. And he wants to establish us in every good word and work. That is obedience, spoken and acted out, lived out in action. What is our hope? It's good hope by grace. Grace is our hope, our expectation, our resource, our encouragement for a life of obedience. So whether it's bearing fruit, good works, or obeying God, God wants us to live daily by the grace of God.
1: As we live daily by the grace of God, great things happen in and through our lives. And aren't you thankful God has what we need to live and grow into the person he wants us to be? 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
2: 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Grab your Bible as we study together with David Guzik, author of the Enduring Word Bible Commentary and a teaching pastor at Calvary Chapel, Santa Barbara.
3: He had to go through that veil, which was essentially a thick curtain with two parts, you know, sort of a crease or a separation as you would have in a curtain that the priest could walk through. But in the temple, this veil was torn from top to bottom at the death of Jesus. Matthew chapter 27 verse 51 records that for us. And this shows that through his

0: death, there is no longer a barrier to the most holy place.
1: The presence of God isn't something to take lightly. Throughout the Old Testament, you'll find examples of people encountering God, and it was always transformative. You couldn't come before him and leave unchanged, and you immediately were aware of how unworthy you were. This hasn't changed. As Pastor David will point out in today's message, what has changed is the way we can approach God. Jesus offers himself as our covering, allowing us to come before God and be seen as perfect and holy. Now here's Pastor David in 2 Chronicles chapter 3 as he begins his message, Building the Temple.
0: In our verse-by-verse study through the book of 2 Chronicles, today we come to chapter 3, which concerns building Solomon's temple. So the first section of verses begins by telling us where the temple construction began and when it began. Verse 1, "Now Solomon began to build the house of the Lord at Jerusalem, on Mount Moriah, where the Lord had appeared to his father David, at the place that David had prepared on the threshing floor of Ornan the Jebusite." This place, the threshing floor of Ornan the Jebusite, there at Mount Moriah in the city of Jerusalem, this place had previously been identified earlier in Chronicles. Here, it's specifically located on Mount Moriah. And what's significant about that is that's the same hill where, according to Genesis chapter 22, verse 2, where Abraham offered Isaac. And it's in the same set of hills where Jesus would later die on the cross. I like what John Trapp, that old Puritan commentator, had to say about this. He said of Mount Moriah, it was where Isaac, as a type of Christ, bore the wood, obeyed his father, and should have been sacrificed. Calvary, where our Savior suffered, was either a part of this mount or very near unto it. Well, that's a perfectly wise and insightful analysis by John Trapp. This is the same place. And it's really remarkable to think about this very same place where Abraham was to offer Isaac, and the Lord stopped him and provided a sacrifice instead. The same place where the plague was stopped at the threshing floor of Ornan. The same place where Solomon would now build the temple. The same place was where Jesus was crucified, and very near to there where he was entombed and his resurrection was first known. It was at that significant place that, verse 1 says, Solomon began to build the house of the Lord. Now, friends, you can go to Jerusalem today, and you can see what they call the Temple Mount. I know that there's some people today who have theories that the Temple Mount wasn't actually where the temple was, but the Temple Mount was actually down below on the south side of the Temple Mount, down in the city of David. Friends, I don't believe, and I don't know of any archaeologists that believe such theories. What we call today the Temple Mount in Jerusalem was actually the mount, the temple area for Solomon's temple. And then after that, the second temple, originally built by Ezra and eventually greatly expanded and improved by Herod. It's at that particular place that God chose to have several events in the unfolding plan of redemption carried out. Now, it doesn't mean that those places are necessarily any more holy or that God is any more present at those places than other places on the earth. Friends, you don't have to go to Jerusalem to get near to God. Not at all. God has come near to you in the person and work of Jesus Christ. Yet we must admit, there is something significant about the idea that of all the places on the earth where God could have chosen to carry out these important events in the unfolding plan of redemption, where the sacrifice of Isaac was attempted or at least initiated, where the plague was stopped at the threshing floor of Ornan, where David purchased the land and Solomon later built the temple, where Ezra built the second temple and Zerubbabel actually more active in the construction there. And then following after that, Herod's great improvement, where Jesus walked the temple courts and taught and did much important ministry there at that location. And of course, in that same geography near to the temple, not very far from it, where Jesus was crucified, there's something special. Because Christianity is a faith, a religion, that's rooted in history. Things take place in time and at a certain location. And so it's very significant that God chose this place to do it. And it was there, as verse 1 says, that Solomon began to build the house of the Lord. This was when the actual construction began. Now, I want you to consider how important that is. You see, all David's prior plans and preparations anticipated this actual beginning of the work. It is possible for people to plan and prepare endlessly and never begin to build. But Solomon, he did it. He began to build the house of the Lord. And verse 2 now tells us when the construction began. It says, and he began to build on the second day of the second month in the fourth year of his reign. This was probably in the year 967 BC. And connecting this with 1 Kings chapter 6, verse 1, this marking point shows us just how long Israel lived in the promised land without a temple. You see, the tabernacle served the nation well in the land for more than 400 years. The prompting to now build a temple was more at the direction and the will of God than it was out of absolute necessity. As far as absolute necessity was concerned, the tabernacle was enough. But God wanted eventually in his timing, at the right time, more than a tabernacle. God directed now the building of a temple. And this happened, verse 2 says, in the fourth year of his reign. Now, nobody should think that this means that Solomon delayed his obedience for 4 years. I believe that Solomon probably started to organize the work for building the temple right away. There's some evidence that it took 3 years to prepare timber from Lebanon for use in building. If Solomon began the construction of the temple in the fourth year of his reign, he probably started organizing the construction and gathering the materials in the very first year of his reign. Now, starting at verse 3, and going on all the way through verse 7, we have a description of the temple. First, the building in general. This is the foundation which Solomon laid for building the house of God. The length was 60 cubits, by cubits according to the former measure, and the width 20 cubits. And the vestibule that was in front of the sanctuary was 20 cubits, along the width of the house, and the height was 120. He overlaid the inside with pure gold. The larger room he paneled with cypress, which he overlaid with fine gold, and he carved palm trees and chain work on it. And he decorated the house with precious stones for beauty, and the gold was gold from Paravim. He also overlaid the house, the beams, the doorposts, its walls and doors with gold, and he carved cherubim on the walls. Now this chapter, 2 Chronicles chapter 3, we'll describe the building of the temple and its associated areas. When we look at it from both Chronicles and Kings, we see that there's four main structures described. First of all, there's the temple proper, the temple building itself. That is described in verse 3 as the foundation which Solomon laid. That temple building itself was divided into two rooms. There was the holy place and the most holy place. Then secondly, there was the vestibule or entrance hall on the east side of the temple proper. Verse 4 describes that as the vestibule that was in front of the sanctuary. That vestibule was 30 feet or 10 meters wide and 15 feet or 5 meters deep, the same height as the temple proper. Then, according to 1 Kings chapter 6, verse 5, there were three-storied side chambers which surrounded the temple proper on the north, the south, and the west sides. And then finally, there was a large courtyard surrounding the whole structure. That's the inner court mentioned in 1 Kings chapter 6, verse 36. So here we have the temple proper, the vestibule, the side chambers, and then a large courtyard that was inside the side chambers. And this was beautiful. Verse 6 tells us that Solomon decorated the house with precious stones for beauty. Now, this is one description among many that give us an idea of how beautiful the temple was and how Solomon spared no expense in making it beautiful. By the way, J. Barton Payne, in his commentator, says that the reference to precious stones may suggest mosaics that were inlaid in the floor. We know that mosaics were very common in later construction in that period. It may as well have been this early as well. Verse 7 tells us that Solomon carved cherubim on the walls. Now, this was after the pattern of the tabernacle, which had woven designs of cherubim on the fabric inner coverings of the tabernacle. Therefore, when someone entered the temple, they would look around on the walls and see cherubim all around, as one would see as if they were in heaven. Psalm 80, verse 1. Isaiah 37, verse 16, Ezekiel chapter 10, verse 3, all describe the courts of heaven, the heaven where God dwells, as being surrounded with cherubim. And those cherubim are angelic beings that, among other things, worship God perpetually as they are in his presence in heaven. You know, we aren't certainly supposed to worship angels. And the Bible warns us against an excessive interest in angels. So we don't worship angels, but you can say that we worship with them. The cherubim and probably other angelic beings in heaven, they worship God in heaven. We, the people of God, worship God on earth. And together, it's a beautiful choir or chorus unto the Lord. Now, starting at verse 8, we see a description of the most holy place, reading all the way through verse 14. And he made the most holy place. Its length was according to the width of the house, 20 cubits, and its width, 20 cubits. He overlaid it with 600 talents of fine gold. The weight of the nails was 50 shekels of gold, and he overlaid the upper area with gold. In the most holy place, he made two cherubim, fashioned by carving, and overlaid them with gold. The wings of the cherubim were 20 cubits in overall length. One wing of the one cherub was 5 cubits, touching the wall of the room. And the other wing was 5 cubits, touching the wing of the other cherub. One wing of the other cherub was 5 cubits, touching the wall of the room. And the other ring was also 5 cubits, touching the wing of the other cherub. The wings of these cherubim spanned 20 cubits overall. They stood on their feet, and they faced inward. And he made the veil of purple, blue, crimson, and fine linen, and wove cherubim into it. Now, this whole description gives most attention to what we might call the Holy of Holies. Here in verse 8, it's called the most holy place. And this was the back chamber of the temple. It was a 30-foot cube, or 10 meters is about the same measurement. And it was completely overlaid with gold. This was the room in which the Ark of the Covenant would be placed, in which only the high priest, only once a year, would enter it. On three sides, it had these walls going up 30 feet and measuring 30 feet wide, 30 feet tall. These 30-foot walls, all around, overlaid in gold, and then on the east side of it, going into the Holy of Holies, would be what they called the veil, which was actually a thick fabric covering. Now, it also, within this Holy of Holies, had two large sculptures of cherubim. These were 15 foot or 5 meters in height, and those were overlaid with gold. Verse 8 says that in the Holy of Holies as a whole, it was overlaid with 600 talents of fine gold. Friends, there was gold everywhere in the temple, but especially in the most holy place. 1 Kings chapter 6, verses 20 through 22 tells us that the walls were covered with gold. 1 Kings chapter 6, verse 30 tells us that the floor was covered with gold, and gold was hammered into the carvings on the doors in 1 Kings chapter 6, verse 32. But if you were to walk in to go through the veil, which presumably was a curtain with a separation in the middle that the priest could go through the separation in that curtain. He could go through that curtain or veil into the holy place. What you would notice, what would catch your attention right away was not only be the Ark of the Covenant right in front of you, but in the construction of it, on either side, these large 5 meter, 15 feet figures of cherubim, fashioned by carving, verse 10 says, and overlaid with gold. These two large sculptures inside the most holy place faced the entrance to this inner room. So as soon as the high priest entered, he saw these giant guardians of the presence of God facing him. And if he were to walk in that room, see the Ark of the Covenant on the floor, whatever, centered right in front of him, see those majestic divine designs of those huge cherubim in front of him, facing towards him, and then behind him, verse 14 says, would be the veil. And he made the veil, verse 14 says. This was the important barrier separating the holy place from the most holy place. So the temple was a building, the temple proper, that had basically two rooms. The first room entered into was known as the holy place. And then beyond that, separated by this veil mentioned in verse 14, was the most holy place. And as I said before, only one man, only once a year, could go behind that veil and enter the most holy place. Martin Selman has it right when he says this. To most Israelites, therefore, the temple was an unseen world. God had drawn near to them, but the way to him was hedged around with many restrictions. Friends, I just want you to understand how important this was in the conception of the faith of the ancient Israelite. The very presence of God, this place that marked his most holy presence. They knew that God didn't live there. They had a sophisticated enough understanding of God that God does not dwell. He doesn't actually live in temples made with hands. They understood that. But this room that held the Ark of the Covenant that represented his presence, it was completely inaccessible by virtually everyone in Israel. You couldn't just go into the presence of God, not in that sense. No, only the priest could go in the holy place, and only the high priest could go into the most holy place, and he could only go in there once a year. Now, when we think of what Jesus Christ did by his death, it's remarkable. Because spiritually speaking, in dying for our sins, Jesus, with his own blood, entered the most holy place once for all, having obtained eternal redemption. Friends, I don't know if you realize, I just read to you from Hebrews chapter 9, verse 12. Let me read that to you again. Hebrews 9, 12 says this, that Jesus Christ, with his own blood, entered the most holy place once for all, having obtained eternal redemption. What the high priest hoped to accomplish on the Day of Atonement by bringing that sacrificial blood into the Holy of Holies, the most holy place, and sprinkling it upon the Ark of the Covenant, what the high priest hoped to do every year. And by the way, it shows that it was an imperfect work. It shows that it was an incomplete work because it had to be repeated every year. What the high priest hoped to accomplish in a partial way on the Day of Atonement, Jesus Christ did, not with the blood of bulls, not with the blood of goats, not with the blood of lambs, but as Hebrews 9:12 says, with his own blood, he entered the most holy place. And I love that phrasing in Hebrews 9:12, once for all, having obtained eternal redemption. The mere fact that the ritual of the Day of Atonement had to be repeated every year shows that it was an incomplete work. It was never perfected, unlike the work of the Son of God for all those who will put his trust in him. Now, in order for the high priest on that one day a year to go from the holy place into the most holy place, he had to go through that veil, which was essentially a thick curtain with two parts, you know, sort of a crease or separation as you would have in a curtain that the priest could walk through. But in the temple, this veil was torn from top to bottom at the death of Jesus. Matthew chapter 27, verse 51 records that for us. And this shows that through his death, there is no longer a barrier to the most holy place. I love that record in Matthew 27, 51. It shows us that when God tore the veil, he tore it from top to bottom. Friends, that veil never got torn from the bottom to the top as if mankind was tearing the veil open. That could never happen in all of eternity, but God could tear the veil. And he tore it from top to bottom as if to say to all humanity, come to my house. Come into my presence. The perfect sacrifice of the incarnate Son of God, God made man, has purchased a new and living way to come into the presence of God. I hope you can see I get excited about this. I love reading about Solomon's temple, and it's spectacular. This text here in 2 Chronicles chapter 3, it's amazing to take a look at. But friends, what's even more remarkable is the finished work of Jesus Christ. All right, let's take a look now at verse 15 through 17, where it talks about the pillars of the temple. Also, he made in front of the temple two pillars, 35 cubits high. And the capital that was on top of each of them was 5 cubits. He made wreaths of chain work as in the inner sanctuary and put them on top of the pillars. And he made 100 pomegranates and put them on the wreaths of the chain work. Then he set up the pillars before the temple, one on the right hand and the other on the left. And he called the one on the right hand Yakin and the name of the one on the left Boaz. 1 Kings chapter 7, verse 15 tells us that these two majestic pillars that stood sort of at the entrance to the temple proper were actually made of bronze. And these were two very impressive adornments to the front of the temple. They were so impressive that they were given names. You saw that in verse 17. Verse 17 says, he called the name of the one on the right hand Yakin, and the name of the one on the left, Boaz.
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0: Welcome to The Word Made Plain with Senior Pastor Tony Clark of Calvary Chapel Newport News in Virginia. Currently, Pastor Tony is teaching a study in the book of Psalms. 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
1: You're missing the wondrous things, which are things that are spiritual, in the Word of God that God wants to say to us, that God wants to speak into our lives. This is not just some history book that you picked up in high school. Something just to give you some history lessons, and you wonder why you're missing. And then you see these people all the time because they say, you know, yeah, if I read the Bible before from cover to cover, and they're talking about, they've read it like some kind of history book or novel or some book of literature. And they've missed the wondrous things it had to say to them. They miss it all together. This book is different. We need our eyes opened, and the illumination of our eyes being opened is by the Holy Spirit. He reveals these things to us. This is why prayer is key. He's praying, God, open up my eyes to behold wondrous things from your law. So often we just grab the Bible and just flip it open like Russian roulette or something, and we try to, oh, okay, any, meeny, miny, mo. We pick a verse, oh, you know. Judas went and hung himself. Whoa, what a sad verse. Whoa, okay. Maybe that's not it. God doesn't want me to hang myself. I know. Okay. Okay. Any, meeny, miny, mo. Oh, go ye and do likewise. Oh, whoa, whoa. You can't do the Bible like that. You can't play Russian roulette with the Bible like that. Well, Pastor Tony, I read it. Yeah, out of its context. Minus the illumination of the Holy Spirit. In John 15, verse 13, it says, however, when he, the Spirit of truth, has come, he will guide you into all truth, for he will not speak on his own authority, but whatever he hears, he will speak, and he will tell you things to come. I used to say years ago that the Holy Spirit is like a tattletale. You know, my little grandkids, they come around to their parents, you know. So-and-so is doing so-and-so. Don't come over here tattling. Don't come over here. 5 minutes later, 5 seconds so often. They'll come, well, so-and-so, you tattling again? Well, the Holy Spirit is a tattletale. He tells us, notice, things to come. That's what the Holy Spirit does. And so we need to pray to God that the Holy Spirit will open up our eyes to all truth and tell us the things to come. That's called prophecy. He wants to give us wisdom on life. This is not just some history book, because he wants to give you wisdom on life. We have a whole book of wisdom called the Book of Proverbs. He wants to show you how to choose as well as how to have a successful marriage. 1 Corinthians chapter 7, 1 Peter 3. All these things are in the Word of God. How to raise your children, the Book of Proverbs. All you internet parents that's going through the internet, well, you know, the internet says that we shouldn't lay the kid on the belly, on their stomach. Then the next internet, 5 minutes later, you should lay them on their belly. Well, you got to put them on their back. Internet says, well, it's dangerous to put a kid on their back. You're lost listening to the internet. You're lost. How about asking some people who got kids and grandkids? Some people who've done what you're trying to do. How about asking them? Give you some good practical wisdom. But the Word of God will share with us. I tell you, my kid, they're just really bad. I don't know what's wrong with them. What to do with them? I got a verse for that. It's called Don't Spare That Rod. But that's another sermon. Maybe I do some jewels in the Proverbs one day. But the internet was, hey, don't you dare. Oh, boy. Don't do that. You spanked them. Boy, you'll ruin them for life. Now, if you don't, you're going to ruin them for life. Another sermon altogether. These are the type of wondrous things God wants to show us in his word. But we must first pray that God open our eyes, because we're constantly surrounded by things that will close our eyes to what God has to say in his word. And this is what the psalmist is praying for and about in verse 18. Look what it says there in verses 19 and 20. It says, I am a stranger in the earth. Do not hide your commandments from me. My soul breaks with longing for your judgments at all times. Oh, really? I love how verse 19 said that he was a stranger in the earth. Notice that. He was a stranger in the earth, or this earth I've mentioned before is not our home. Please understand it. This is not a home. Why do you think that Abraham came from Ur? Matter of fact, for many of you in the military, you've gone to that area and you've seen the ruins of Abraham's house. That Abraham's house was about as big as this building we're in. Incredible house. But once he came to know the God of Israel, the God of the universe, notice that Abraham always dwelt in tents. You never read about Abraham building another house because he understood that this earth was not his home. He understood a tent is only a temporary dwelling. He said, I'm just here passing through. Hebrews 11, right around verse 10, it said that he was looking for a city with foundations whose builder and maker is God. He said, this place is not my home. This is why the psalmist understood this and said, look, he said, I am a stranger in the earth. This earth isn't my home. Our home is heaven. Philippians 3:20 says that our citizenship is in heaven. Because this is the case, the psalmist wanted to be, he wanted to not only be there, but he wanted to hear from his true home, heaven, and where God is. So God, I want to hear from you, so don't hide your commandments from me. In other words, because I am on this earth, don't hide your commandments from me. Meaning that this earth and the things of this earth can cause me or cause the commandments to be hidden from me. I want to draw your attention to the word hide. Sathar is that Hebrew word. It means to conceal, to make something secret, to be undetected. He is saying, Lord, don't make your word undetected to me because I am living on this evil earth. Or there are things on this earth that I can get involved in that can make God's word seem hidden to us. He said, Lord, don't do that. Don't hide your commandment. Because I'm living on this earth, don't hide your word to me. Don't allow for me to get involved in things that will cause your word to be concealed to me. However, Lord, because I am on this earth, my heart breaks or is crushed, which is what the Hebrew word garas means. The longer I am in this world, I wonder, does this describe our hearts? The longer that we are alive, our hearts are crushed with longing for God's judgment, or we have a yearning desire, which is what longings mean, a yearning desire for God's word, like the psalmist is saying. Then he said, notice how often, at all times, meaning that as long as he was alive on this earth and see the wickedness that is all around him, he was longing for God's judgment to be executed upon the wicked like he has done throughout the entire Bible. He knew the word of God. He said, okay, God, I'm seeing a whole bunch of wickedness here. This place is off the chain. He said, I'm longing to see your judgments upon the wicked. That's it. Just think about it. When the psalmist was talking about this, can you imagine if the psalmist was able to peek into today to see the wickedness of today? Please understand, precious people, that God will judge the wickedness in this world. Many people say, why hasn't God done it yet? What's wrong with him? So often we can misinterpret the patience of God three ways. Number one, we can misinterpret the patience of God as, number one, indifference. God just doesn't care. He sees what's going on. He says, all right, just, you want to kill yourself? Just go kill yourselves. I'm going to sit right here and just let it happen. He just doesn't care. Number two, people misinterpret the patience of God with, number two, approval. Maybe God approves of what's going on. He hasn't judged me yet. So maybe he approves of what I'm doing. And maybe you're under that interpretation of misinterpreting the patience of God with approval because he hasn't judged your life yet. You think he approves of what you're doing. And that's not the case at all. I'm going to get to what he's trying to do. And number three, people misinterpret the patience of God as impotence. He's just powerless to do anything. He sees the evil and he's like, man, I really wish I could do something about that. No. Before God judges a world or individuals, he gives us time to repent and to get right with him. This is why he hasn't judged you, me, or this world like he could, because he's given us time to repent. He's given us a chance to get it right and come into a right relationship with Jesus Christ. Now, here's the thing. For many of you, you just gave your life to the Lord, let's just say within the last 5 years. Let's just say some of you the last 10 years. Let's say you just gave your life to the last 15 years ago where you got serious about Christ and your relationship with the Lord. Guess what? You would have been doomed if God had answered our prayers back in the 80s, some 40 years ago. When, oh, God, come. God, judge this world. God. And if he had answered our prayers, you would have been doomed. Some of you said, I wouldn't have been born. Yeah, no, you wouldn't have. But you would have been doomed. So thank God for his patience. And there are people just like you, he's waiting to repent and come into a right relationship with him. This is why God is being patient. Because the Bible says he isn't willing that any should perish, but all come to repentance. God desires all men to be saved and come to the knowledge of the truth. 2 Peter 3:9, 1 Timothy 2:5-6. So God is clear with this. So God will bring judgment on this world. And in the midst of him being the epitome of patience, he's given people time and a chance to repent. Maybe you're here now. He's giving you a chance to get right with him. Today, that's why the Bible said today, if you hear his voice, don't harden your heart. Today is the day of salvation. This is why he says that, because tomorrow isn't promised. Yesterday is gone. You had a good time yesterday. Yeah, it was Saturday. You had a good time. It was sunny out. It didn't rain. You had a good time, but that's gone. All you got is right now. Now, however, there are judgments that God will do on earth to get us to come to him. You remember, I've always said God judges individuals in the next life, but he judges nations now. He judges nations through natural disasters. That's how he judges nations. He judges individuals into the next life. However, he don't have a problem putting you and me over his knee and giving us a good tanning, good spanking. But ultimate judgment is when we stand before the Lord. But nations, as a group of people that make up a nation, as they turn their backs on God, oh, God's gonna bring that smoke. And he's going to bring that smoke through natural disaster. I've always taught you throughout the years, pay close attention to the weather around the world, especially in our own nation, because this is where we live. Pay attention to the severity of events, that natural disaster that man can't do a single thing about. Flooding and earthquakes in various places. I remember when there was an earthquake in Virginia. I said, excuse me? I said, I left California where there were earthquakes. There was an earthquake. I remember there was an earthquake in Ohio. I said, excuse me. Always pay close attention. Remember Hurricane Katrina? You remember that? You know, that's practically, 20 years ago. Pay close attention. God judges nations now. And with each judgment that man doesn't turn it becomes more severe. God's not trying to be mean. He wants people to repent. He isn't willing that any should, you know, perish, but all come to repentance. So he would do what he can to get people to repent. And so often we're so hard-headed, if God just parted the cloud and said, repent, there'll still be some that say, who is that up there? Nuts! God is giving people a chance to repent. Look at verse 21. You rebuke the proud, the cursed, who stray from your commandments. Now, it takes a proud and arrogant person to willfully stray from God's commandments. When we willfully stray, shagah is that Hebrew word. It means to go astray, to err, to wander from God's commandments. We will get rebuked by God, according to the first part of verse 21. The proud speaks of a willfully knowing what you're doing is wrong and you just do it anyway. You're like, yeah. That sign says, do not go past this mark. And you're like, well, I want to see what's over there. And you go past it anyway. Well, you willfully sinned. And I just wonder, does this describe your life? Are you willfully disobeying God in some area? You know God's word has said this. You go to church, you hear it, and you've read it somewhere. And then you say, yeah, I know it says that, but I'm going to do it anyway. Then God will give us time to get it right. That's how he is. But if we arrogantly refuse, then he will rebuke us. However, Hebrews 12 verses 5 and 6 says, my son, do not despise the chastening of the Lord, nor be discouraged when you're rebuked by him. Why? For whom the Lord loves, he chastens and scourges every son whom he receives. So God rebukes those whom he loves. This is why he spanks us, so we can yield the peaceable fruit of righteousness by those who have been trained by it, like Hebrews 12, verse 11 says. Look at verses 22 to 24. It says, remove from me reproach and contempt, for I have kept your testimonies. Princes also sit and speak against me, but your servant meditates on your statutes. Your testimonies also are my delight, notice, and my counselors. In other words, the psalmist is saying, I don't want that smoke. Please remove from me reproach and contempt, because what comes from this is your rebuke and chastening. And I don't want that in my life. And I say amen to that. I don't want that in my life either. Then the psalmist said in verse 23 that, notice, princes sit and spoke against him. This is a hard thing to deal with, and that's slander. Slander is so hard to deal with, but if you are seeking to keep and follow God's word, you will be slandered. Because God's word goes against the culture we live in. God's word goes against the political correctness that it has duped even Christians to buy into. God's word goes against the cancel culture that is all around us, that Christians have bought into as well. So be ready. You want to stand for God's word, just know you're going to be slandered. They're going to talk about you on the job. They're going to talk about you in the family. They're going to take you out of the chat and all that kind of stuff. Everybody got together, and then they bring you back into the chat, and they're talking about what a great time they had over so-and-so's house. And you say, when was that? Well, we put it in the chat all the time. They took you off. You're going to be slandered. You're going to be talked about. So how do we navigate through these things? He told us in verse 24, he said that God's word called testimonies, he says, were his delight and his counselors. He was not trusting in the politics or the politicians of his day because they were slandering him and God's word that he had great delight in. He said, I'm not going to put my trust in them. Why should I put my trust in folks that are slandering me and God's word? He said, I'm not going to do that. I'm not doing that. It is God's word that he was going to receive his counsel from. And the question is, what about you? Where do you receive counsel from? Where, when you need a good word, you need somebody to speak into your life about something, a decision that you're trying to make, or you're at the crossroads, where do you get your counsel from? Who do you call on to receive counsel? Make it a habit, like the psalmist, to receive it from God and his word. So many people will pay big bucks for someone to counsel them. Yet the greatest counselor is Jesus Christ himself. You remember what Isaiah said in Isaiah 9:6. He said, speaking of Jesus, he said, he shall be called Wonderful Counselor, Mighty God, Everlasting Father, Prince of Peace.

0: Notice the first two. He shall be called Wonderful Counselor. And what a wonderful counselor he is. Please understand that as the word of God is all about Jesus, Jesus said in Hebrews 10:7, in the volume of the book, it is written of me to do your will, O God. John 5:39 says, search the scriptures, for in them you think you have eternal life. These are they which testify of me. So if the scriptures testify of Jesus, all of them, and the volume of the book is written of him, watch this. And he is called, Jesus is called the Wonderful Counselor. I can't tell you how many people have been counseled. Their counseling has come from when they've come to church and heard the verse-by-verse teaching of the Word of God. As they sat under that teaching week after week, month after month, year after year, all of a sudden, all of the issues and problems and things that they came here with, the Lord Jesus began to counsel them as they sit under the teaching of the Word of God. This is why for us, Calvary Chapels, I can't speak for other churches. I can just speak for Calvary Chapels. Because we're committed to the verse-by-verse teaching of the Word of God and to Jesus and the wonderful counselor he is, we don't have a large counseling load. So often the counseling will come from people outside of the church, not from people who come here. Why? Because every Sunday and Wednesday going through the Word of God, God is counseling them. The wonderful counselor is counseling them of all their issues and problems and stuff. And we've seen this so often. And folks who came in, and I'm looking at some of you, you came in here a mess. And as you began to sit under the consistent teaching of the Word of God, the wonderful counselor counseled you through all of your issues and problems and junk and marital stuff and background and childhood trauma and all kind of stuff. The Lord just began to, your daddy issues and all kind of stuff. And the Lord began, the wonderful counselor who loves you so, began to just counsel you through all of that drama and all of that mess. Wow. Well, God's will, we'll pick it up Wednesday in verse 25 through 32. And next time on a Sunday, we'll be in verse 33. Let me conclude with this. In this message, open my eyes. We saw how God is the one who must open our eyes to see the wondrous things in his word. Please understand that Satan will do all he can to keep us in the dark and blinded to what God wants to say to us. This is why he'll fill our lives up with everything else but the Word of God. So make it a habit to pray before you open up the Bible, because it's not a history book, even though it covers history. It's not a literature book, even though it has literature in there. It's not, all this kind of stuff. You need God to open your eyes to what he wants to say to you. And ask God to open up his word to you so you can see how to follow his ways and see what his will is for your life. Let's pray. Lord, thank you for this time in your word. Lord, we just pray that your Holy Spirit will move in our hearts and in our lives. Lord, we pray that you will write this word upon our hearts that we might not sin against you. And Lord, I just pray, God, for your precious people. Lord, they've heard from you, and I pray that they would now respond to you, Lord. Respond to your love and your grace. Lord, how you've given people time to repent. May they respond to you now, in Jesus' name. Amen.
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0: 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Following Jesus can sometimes be hard, even uncomfortable. But those difficulties, well, they're actually part of how God matures us as believers. You see, when we truly follow Jesus, life can get challenging. People may not understand us. Some will criticize us, while others will totally reject us. But this doesn't mean something's wrong. It often means we're doing the right thing. So today, Pastor Jack teaches that difficulties develop hope. And without that, well, we're liable to stumble and fall. Hard moments can build within us a stronger faith, a humble attitude, and the courage to stand for the truth. Now, in his message called Disciplines of Difficulty, Part 2, here's pastor and Bible teacher Jack Hibbs.
1: I was marrying a couple a little while back, and I had said this before, and so the father of the bride remembered it, and he had said, Pastor Jack, remember before in a message you said that you always pray with the husband and wife to be before service? Yeah. And sometimes you say, like, when you get all the guys together, now let's pray before the wedding. Let's pray that Jesus comes back right now. And everyone closes their eyes and prays, but the groom to be, the husband to be, he's like this. Just one night. You can hear him. He doesn't even say it. You can hear it in his head. Lord, can you come tomorrow? It's kind of funny. But church, listen, regarding difficulties in faith, do this the next time you find yourself in a difficulty. Pray this, something like it. You just pray, Lord, I know this could not have come upon me without you knowing about it, and I'm asking you in Jesus' name to cause me to get out of this all that you've intended. My friend, you pray that prayer, write it down if you have to. You pray that prayer the next time you are in the midst or you sense a difficulty coming on. Lord, don't let me miss the lesson in this. And that'll bring the next thing, hope. Difficulty develops hope. When hope is lost, my friend, we crash. Listen, this is a scary thing. When hope is lost, we crash. I don't remember how long ago I heard this, but it seems like forever ago. Somebody was being interviewed and they were asking questions about this and about that. And the person said, well, you know, if you have this disease, you live this long. And if you have that cancer, you might live this long. And if you have this issue, you might live that long. But listen to what he said. But if you lose hope, you die now. I've never forgotten that. But if you lose hope, you die now. When a person loses hope in the midst of difficulty, they pull the trigger. They die now. We crash without hope. And the amazing thing about the Bible that's in our laps is that you think about these verses that are found in the Bible. I think about this one verse. This verse that I'm going to give you is 3,000 years old. 3,000. Wisdom from the Bible. 3,000 years old. Psalm 42:3. Check it out. This is the wisdom of God. The psalmist cries out and says, my tears have been my food day and night. Depression brought on by circumstance. Difficulty. While they continually say to me, where is your God? And when I remember these things, I pour out my soul within me. Listen to this. For I used to go with the multitude. I went with them to the house of God. I used

still, with the voice of joy and praise, with the multitude that kept a pilgrimage feast. Why are you cast down, O my soul? And why are you so disquieted within me? Hope in God, for I shall yet praise him for the help of his countenance. For the help of his countenance. Countenance, you know what that is? The radiance or the mood, the look of his face. God, just look at me. Just look at me. In the midst of my pain, just look at me, Lord. You ever feel like that? When people say, yeah, where's your God now? Look, you lost your job. Where's your God? Things happen in our lives. Listen, you're the Christian. Things happen in your life because you're the minister of God to that people group that you're around. And God is using you as a child of his. He will develop your spiritual maturity and faith and hope in the entire event, while at the same time, your friends will say, hey, where's your God now? And here's what they're saying. We're watching you to see how you handle this hardship. We're watching you to see all the preaching that you've done to us is for real. Huh? Hey, man, just trust the Lord, dude. Just trust God. And then God puts you into that moment. And your unbelieving friends will say, are you just trusting the Lord now, buckaroo? Is that what you're doing right now? As you're white knuckling it there and hugging the, you know, little stuffed bear in the corner. It's amazing. Hope. Faith. Psalm 18:33 says, he makes my feet like the deer's feet or like hinds' feet, and he sets me on high places. How many of you have been with us to Israel and we've been to the Valley of the Goats where David confronted Saul? Remember that? Remember those ibex? Those amazing ibex. They're like the size, well, the little

0: tiny guys, brand new babies or little tiny little guys. But the big daddies, they're like size of an American elk, North American elk. They got these ginormous, ridiculously gigantic horns. And they go down that sheer cliff in En Gedi like it's nothing. And you see this little baby. And he's just dancing on the tips of rocks, and it's a 1,000-foot drop like it's nothing. And the psalmist David writes, and he says, you know what? You've put my feet on high places. You've made me like the deer in this world. Christian, this is not a storybook, the Bible. This is a book of facts. And your challenge and difficulty right now, God is saying, I want to train your feet to maneuver these high places. Love. Developing maturity and difficulty develops love in our lives. The Bible tells us in 1 Peter 1:8, listen to this, whom, having not seen, you love, though now you do not see him, yet believing, you rejoice with joy inexpressible and full of glory. We get to understand his love in the midst of hardship and difficulty and these challenges we're talking about. In 1 Peter 4:12, you're going to want to write this down. Beloved, do not think it strange concerning the fiery trial that is to try you as though some strange thing has happened to you. But rejoice to the extent that you are partaker of Christ's sufferings. And when his glory is revealed, you may also be glad with exceeding joy. For you are reproached for the name of Christ. Blessed are you, for the spirit of glory and of God rests upon you. Now listen, God loves you. You're going through a hardship. God loves you. Understand this. The Bible says those who judge themselves among themselves are not wise. What does that mean? Do you know somebody going through a difficulty? Don't think for a moment that you're not. See, oh man, that look at her, what she's going through. She must be so much more spiritual than I am because I'm not going through what she's going through. Don't do that. Listen, are you listening? Every one of us, God will mature and God will show us his love and develop hope in us based upon a measure of grace and a measure of faith. God has dealt her a measure of faith and her challenge is equal to her faith. And God has dealt you a measure of faith and your challenge is equal to your faith. Remember that. He will not give you that which is beyond your ability through Christ.
1: 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And now, let's get back to today's message. Once again, here's Pastor Jack.
0: Number three, and we end with this. And you need to pay attention. I'm excited about this part. The discipline of difficulty is this, distributing life through the difficulty. And I'm going to run through this one. Christian, distributing life through the difficulty is God's discipline for us in these times. Christian, the lordship of Jesus Christ is what defines you. And your level of submission to Christ determines his lordship. Jesus said in Matthew 16, if anyone desires to come after me, let him deny himself, take up his cross and follow me. For whoever desires to save his life will lose it, but whoever loses his life for my sake will find it. For what profit is it to a man if he gains the entire world and loses his own soul? Or what will a man give in exchange for his soul? The life of Jesus, mark this down, is experienced through the difficulty. Like no other way. John 16:33 says, these things I have spoken to you, that in me you may have peace. In the world you will have tribulation. But be of good cheer, I have overcome the world. Isn't that a good word? Woo! Listen, the keys and the combination of knowing Christ in this moment unlocks the doors and the windows for the next step of your development and growth in Christ.

And when that happens, you're able to share with others your experience with Christ Jesus. Secondly, the life of Jesus is known in the difficulty. Ephesians 5:1 says, therefore, be imitators of God as dear children and walk in love as Christ also has given us himself for us an offering and a sacrifice to God for, listen, a sweet smelling aroma. You say, what on earth does that mean? Let me give you this next verse and this will come together. In 2 Corinthians 2:14, Paul says, thanks be to God who always leads us in triumph in Christ. And through us, listen, diffuses the fragrance of his knowledge in every place. God is using us in our difficult moments. Now watch this. For we are to God the fragrance of Christ among those who are being saved and among those who are perishing. To the one we are the aroma of death, leading to death. To the other, the aroma of life, leading to life. And finally, watch this. The life of Jesus Christ is dependent upon in the difficulty. Oh, God, get me through this. Lord, get me through this. Now watch. Jesus said in Revelation 1, you're not going to see it, just write it down, think about this. In Revelation chapter 1, Jesus says, I am the Alpha and the Omega, the first and the last. There's nothing beyond that. Okay, listen. By the way, it's the title of God in the Old Testament. The Alpha and the Omega, the beginning and the end, the first and the last. What you see, write in a book and send it to the seven churches of Asia, of Turkey today. Book of Revelation. You keep reading, you come to chapter 2, verse 8. And to the angel of the church at Smyrna, write these things that says the first and the last who was dead and came to life. I know your works, your tribulation and poverty. Verse 10 goes on. Do not fear any of those things which you're about to suffer, but be faithful unto death and I will give you the crown of life. Smyrna, the church of Smyrna. Y'all hear about that church? You've read it in your Bible? Smyrna. When Jesus was born, the wise men came from Babylon and brought, what'd they bring? Anybody remember? Gold, frankincense, and what? Myrrh is the root word of Smyrna. Myrrh. Name means bitter. Myrrh is a resin from a tree. It's a sap. And I read this to you. It's bitter, bitter to the taste. And once crushed, it is used as a perfume, an incense, or as a preservative during the times of Christ and burial. It is a symbol of death in the Middle East. It is interesting to note that it was one of the gifts brought in Matthew chapter 2 regarding the worship of the Christ child. Gold symbolizing Christ's deity and his kingship. Frankincense symbolizing his priesthood and his offering. And myrrh symbolizing his suffering and death upon the cross. And here's the secret, my friend, to the discipline of difficulty. It's been custom designed for you and I. Now watch this and we'll end. I have myrrh from the Middle East here, from Israel. And I don't know if you can see this or not, but you know what amber looks like? Anybody? Okay, this is myrrh. It's pretty radical looking. Pretty strange looking. Okay? Now, if you taste it, okay, it has like an herbal, a bitter taste to it. Okay? And Jesus says to the church at Smyrna, you hang in there in the face of difficulties and don't give up. You will suffer, he said to that church. Be faithful unto death. Some of you may die for Christ in this life. I don't know. But you know what we'll do? The way you get perfume from this is you crush it. Jesus says, you're just, you know what, to the world, you're ugly and bitterless, and you're like the taste and aroma of death to those who are dying. But you are a sweet-smelling aroma to those who live. He's talking about those who live in Christ.

0: It shatters. And if you can smell it now, it is absolutely completely different. It is absolutely aromatic, like driving through the canyon tonight, you would smell milkweed. You know that smell? It's actually refreshing to the lungs to smell myrrh. Your difficulty, God is taking in a world of death, and it's as though you're being crushed. And as the world watches your witness diffused from your life in the spiritual senses of the world and of God, there's an aroma being sent out. This is great. I wish you could just come on up here and... Father, tonight, for the difficulties of our lives, the crushing, your Bible tells us regarding Jesus that he was bruised. The word is crushed for our iniquities. And Father, we pray tonight that in our lives as believers, these hardships and the hardships to come, that we would calm down and that we would remember that we will stand before you. We and we alone will give account for ourselves. And Father, like never before, from this moment on, may we hone our lives in on you, to know you more than ever. Christian, right now, right where you're at in this attitude of prayer, will you be giving to the Lord right now your difficulty? Ask him for grace, sufficient enough to endure, faith to trust him, that he will not allow you to endure that which you cannot bear up through Christ Jesus. While heads are bowed and eyes are closed, maybe you're a Christian here tonight, and you're so in need of just dedicating your life afresh to him. You go do that right where you're at right now. You just tell him, Lord, I haven't been handling this trial or difficulty very well. You talk to him right now. But maybe tonight you're not a Christian, and your life has been crushed, and it's being crushed, and you feel like there's no way out, that there's no hope for you. I want you to call upon Jesus tonight. I want you to ask him tonight to take absolute control of your life. Invite him right now to be the Lord of your life. By doing so, you're saying, Lord, forgive me of my sins. I repent of them. I don't want them around my life anymore. I want you to give me, Lord, a new life. And I want you to, I don't have the power to take this stuff away from me. So, Lord, you take it away. And fill me with your Holy Spirit. And if that's you right now, right where you're at, nobody's looking around the sanctuary but me. Everyone Jesus called, the disciples called, they called publicly. And I'm looking right now, and maybe publicly right now you'd raise your hand and I would see your hand up. And you're saying, Pastor Jack, I'm accepting Jesus tonight. Is that you that tonight? Raise your hand. God bless you. Oh my. Hands, keep, put your hands up, because it's, there's just hands all over the place. And so this is between you and God. By raising your hand, you're saying, Lord, see my hand. It is representative right now, Lord, of a changed heart. I'm accepting you as my Lord and Savior right now. You can put your hands down, pray this prayer, and mean it. Dear Lord, forgive me now. Change my life and make me new. I want to know that I'm forgiven. I want to know, Lord God, that you're in control of my life. And I want to know your love. And I want to know your hope. Lord, I confess you today as my Lord and Savior. I believe you died on the cross and rose again from the grave for me. Give my life its intended purpose now. Thank you, Lord. In Jesus' name, amen.
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1: Jesus is not merely giving us victory, church. He is our victory. He is our strength. We fight not for victory, but from victory. And quite frankly, we don't even need to fight. We just need to rest. And He does what we cannot do. This is

0: If defeat and struggle describes your life today, stick around for Abounding Grace, as Pastor Ed Taylor will help you see the victory is already yours in Christ. 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
1: As we're studying the doctrine of grace through the book of Galatians, it's just so encouraging to me because I have to face my past. It has to come up constantly. Sharing my testimony, sharing what God has done, thinking about Marie and I coming up on another wedding anniversary and just thinking about the miracle of our marriage, the miracle of our home, the miracle that we're even alive. I have to face these things, but the miracles all come with the pain and the difficulty. I can't do anything about that. I mean, I wish I could undo it, but I can't. But instead of beating myself up and instead of walking in guilt and shame and condemnation, because the Bible tells me not to do that, you know what the Bible tells me? There is therefore now no condemnation for those that are in Christ. I claim that's mine. That's true. I believe it. And so when I look back on our past, I go, yes, it's horrible, but look what God has done. And this is a perpetual state of struggle for some of you, because I'll ask you, how are things going? Well, you know, I had victory for a while and then I fell again. And I'm like, what do you mean you fell again? Why is that the place that you're going to take me? Why don't you take me to the 30 years you've been walking with the Lord? Why don't you take me to the 40 days that you were strong? How about the 3 days you fasted and prayed? How about the time that God used you? Why do you always take me to defeat? And I'll tell you why. Because you're living in defeat and forgetting about the goodness of God. You are measuring your life by your own good works or bad works, when that's not the measurement of God. The measurement of God over your life and mine is His grace. And He draws us with what? Cords of love. Desiring us to serve with Him, serve Him and enjoy Him, not with grudging hearts, but with joyful hearts. You're a new creation. It's true that we do wrestle with the flesh, but there's great victory in the Spirit. It's true the old man shows up sometimes. It kind of scares us at times where, you know, maybe you were a person that had a big problem in your past with anger and God delivered you from it. You are not that angry person anymore. But then you did get angry and it scared you. You're like, whoa, wait a minute. What happened? Who's this guy?

0: And this is where the Bible says in Romans, you're to recommend the old man dead. You see, now as a believer, when those things come in our lives, we have a remedy, and that is repentance. We have a remedy. We can actually go to the person now, and we want to. We can go to the person and say this. These are powerful words. You might want to write them down. You ready? I want you to write these down. These are powerful words that will take you on the path of victory. You ready? You look someone in the eye and you say, will you forgive me? That's victory right there. The enemy has no power over you in the flesh. No power when you walk in the newness of life. In Romans chapter 6 and verse 7, it says, for he who has died has been freed from sin. I want you to believe that. You have been freed from the power of sin over your life. It is not that you will become sinless, not until we meet Jesus face to face, but you will sin less, a whole lot less, as you walk in the newness of life by faith. Again, another problem. You ready? I could already hear it in the room. I can already, nobody's saying it out loud, but I can read your minds. And I can hear it online. I can hear it in someone's car. I can hear it. But Pastor, it doesn't feel that way. Oh, now we're getting somewhere. It doesn't feel that way. You got a big battle with your feelings. I do too. I am a very emotional person. When I feel something high and exciting, I feel it deep. I love celebrations. I love to be excited. I feel it deep. There's no halfway for me, which also means when I hurt, I feel it deep. When I'm sad, I need to watch out for depression. It's just part of our makeup. I'm grateful that the Bible says that I get to follow Jesus by faith and not by feelings. Because here's the problem with feelings. You ready? Here's the problem. You know this. I'm going to say it to you, but you already know it. Feelings are real. Some of us feel them really, really deep, but feelings don't always tell us the truth about the situation. And we need to choose to match those feelings of failure, those feelings of fear, those feelings of never getting victory, all of the things that are lies against the truth of God's word. We need to learn to match those feelings with faith. For example, some of you are not loving your wives as Christ loved the church.
1: I just can't do it, Pastor. You just don't know who I married. I'm struggling with loving my wife.
0: No, you're not struggling. You're choosing not to love your wife.
2: Well, Pastor,
0: I'm just struggling with submitting. I don't know why I'm changing my mind. I just want to lighten it up a little bit. It's a heavy time. But some of the wives here, I don't want to submit. I'm having a hard time just struggling with submitting to my husband as unto the Lord. Not really. Your feelings, you might have been hurt. You might also fear abandonment. There's a lot of feelings that go in our marriages. But I do know this. If by faith I trust God, I can love my wife self-sacrificially. I don't need a self-help book for that. I have the Lord who will teach me to be the man that I need to be so that my wife will blossom and be the woman that God intended her to be, that God has put me in her life to help her grow. She's not in my life to serve me. I'm in her life to serve her. That's what the Bible says. If I believe that, then it won't be a struggle for me. The struggle might be to die to myself. There might be a lot of struggles, but it won't be to love my wife as Christ loved the church. Why? Because I know what love is from Christ who died for me. And ladies, as hard as it may be for you to submit to your husband right now in this season of your life, you can look back to a very difficult marriage when it was between Abraham and Sarai. And she had a faith in God that was so great that she was able to submit to Abraham, to Abram, in such a way where she honored God. How? By faith. It wasn't the behavior of her husband. As a matter of fact, the behavior of her husband was the exact opposite of what you would expect from a godly man. What motivated and moved her? It was God and his faithfulness in her life. And she accessed that by faith. I know the feelings are real. I live in them myself. I know that in discouragement, it's very easy to throw yourself a pity party.

And you know, you invite people to the pity party. Guess who shows up? Other pity party people. It's kind of a very difficult place to be. But I thank God for the men and women that would speak truth into my life. Because pain in my life has actually, and feelings will do this. I'll just give you the perspective from my life, but you can fill it in for yours. Like, feelings will cause me to doubt the truthfulness of God. And one of the doctrines, one of the characteristics of the nature of God is his sovereignty. And let me tell you something right now. We all love the sovereignty of God when it works in our favor. Oh God, you gave me this job. Oh God, I thank you for this. Oh God, you're so sovereign over my life. I trust you in my life. And then pain hits. Oh no, I don't like sovereignty. Something's wrong here. Because I've interpreted sovereignty as only good for me. But the sovereignty is only good for God and what he's doing. I don't know what he's doing. I don't know why. I don't know. But I do know God. And I know his feelings. They will take me away from faith. I would rather trust my untrustworthy feelings than a trustworthy God. And that's something you need to hear today. It is not okay to replace faith with your feelings. And I would just add to that, that you can feel really hard and really deep and still have faith in God at the same time. You can trust God with what you're feeling right now. But here's what you can't do. Church, this is the pathway of victory. This is what you can't do. You can't use your feelings as an excuse to sin against God. You will pay the price for that. And it's actually not your feelings anymore. It's actually your choices. You guys with me? Number two, Galatians chapter 2, verse 20. Galatians chapter 2. Not only are you a new creation, but as a new creation, you have a new life. New life. This is so fascinating, so glorious. It's so powerful when we think about what God has done for us, what we could never do for ourselves. Galatians chapter 2, verse 20. We looked at this last time. I have been crucified with Christ. And by the way, I want to just walk through this real quickly with you. Circle the word crucified. It is not referring to the physical death that Jesus experienced in your life. What I mean by that is none of us died on a cross. None of us is hung on a Roman cross. None of us experienced the torturous death of Christ. So when we have been crucified, it is identifying with the crucifixion of Christ. And so if you want to understand this word, you can circle it and you can write the word next to it, rendered inoperative. Your old man, when you were crucified, you rendered inoperative the reality of your old man. You can entertain him, you can bring him back, but you have been in the who you were is not who you are, which is so good. So I've been crucified with Christ. It's no longer I who live. Christ lives in me. And the life which I now live in the flesh, I live by faith in the Son of God. Why? Because he loved me and he gave himself for me. When you and I were born again, we were born to live a new life with new power, new strength, new everything. We're no longer our old selves. We reckon the old man dead. We live in new life. We render inoperable, inoperative. The old man doesn't have any control over us. We are now under new ownership in Jesus. And the victorious Christian life is nothing less than the life of Christ being lived through the child of God. Let me repeat that. The victorious Christian life is nothing less than the life of Christ being lived through the child of God. Any behavior that is not dependent upon him living his life through us comes from our flesh. Let me define this. We'll get into it deeper when we go farther along in Galatians verse by verse. But let me define this word flesh. Obviously, there's a use of the word flesh in the Bible that refers to your skin. It refers to your human body. And that is the physical definition. There is a spiritual definition as well. I want to give you two thoughts with what it means to live apart from the resources of Christ, to live in your own strength. So when you think of the word flesh, I want you to think, number one, your old sinful habit patterns. When the flesh rises up, it is your response to something that didn't come from God. So for example, some of us, we got saved later in life. So what that means is we have years and years and years of bad, sinful habits. Those weren't quickly broken because we have a new nature, but we have an old brain. Anybody have an old brain? Give me an amen. You still think the same way. God is transforming your brain. He's transforming your mind.

0: We are in what the process, the Bible says, of sanctification. We're becoming more and more like Christ, which means we're going to sin a whole lot less. But we are not complete yet. We have not experienced glorification. We don't have our new bodies yet. So when you think of the flesh, it's just old sinful habits. They don't control you because the old man died. But they're a part of you. And you got to reject them. Another way to think of the flesh is to think of it in such a way where you are leaning on yourself. Leaning on yourself. When you think of the flesh, you're really refusing all that God has for you and choosing to live in your own wisdom, your own strength, your own bank account, your own everything. Which those of you, your own good works, those of you that do this, you know exactly how limited your resources are. They run out so quickly. You wake up in the morning and you read that book, so you put a sticky note up there on your mirror. You're a good person, Ed. I know. And you know, you just talk to each other in the mirror. I'm going to be good today. And then you get to work and she's still there. What happened to the sticky note? You were a good person in the mirror, but now you're being tested. You're not going to be able to pass the test in your own strength. You have to die to yourself and say, Lord, give me the strength to love this person for you. Doesn't matter what I think. Doesn't matter how selfish I am. Doesn't matter how upset I am. None of those things matter because I'm on the earth for you, God. So I need your strength, your agape. Which leads us to number three. You have new victories, new victories. 2 Corinthians chapter 2 now, verse 14. You're a new creation with a new life that leads to new victories. Here in verse 14 it says, 2 Corinthians chapter 2, verse 14. Now thanks be to God who always, circle that word, always leads us in triumph or victory in Christ, and through us diffuses the fragrance of his knowledge in every place. Church, as born again men, women, and children, we are always led in victory. Always. Which means this is not a passive choice that it just doesn't happen to us. If someone's leading us, what do we need to respond with? We need to follow. If he's leading us, and I follow the lead of Christ, because it's counterintuitive, isn't it? When you're hurt, you experience pain, the counterintuitive leading of Jesus says, forgive them. You go, I'm not going to forgive them. Well, then don't experience victory. It's your choice. Be in the flesh. You know, not only am I not going to forgive them, I'm going to get vengeance. Oh, come on, man. Where did that come from? Didn't come from the Lord. Didn't come from his word. That's not an act of faith. That's your flesh. That's your old sinful habits. That's how you used to handle things. And how did that work out for you? It brought you to the end of yourself. Do you want to be brought to the end of yourself again? Then go ahead and rebel against God. But you want victory? Just follow Jesus. He said, forgive them, love them, serve them, take care of them, be generous. On and on. It's so powerful. I need to follow him. Romans chapter 6, verse 13. Don't present your members as instruments of unrighteousness to sin, but present yourselves to God as being alive from the dead, and your members as instruments of righteousness. This sin has a way of dragging a person down to the point where they're consistently living in disobedience. And then they call that struggling. That's not struggling. It's disobedience. You're believing the lie and you're living in unbelief. Hearts are becoming conformed to this world and faith is being ripped off. We all have to deal with the world and stumbling sins, every single one of us. But thanks be to God, our encourager. The enemy's not wanting to deceive and destroy, but thanks be to our God because he always leads us in victory. Once we start following him, we know we have the victory. One of the simple ways you can do that is just whenever you're faced with temptation, and immediately you begin praying, you're already following the Lord. Lord, you see me, you see what I'm feeling. Like, because, again, I'm not naive. In many ways. And there are people even listening to me right now that are planning their sin. That's not struggle. It's disobedience. And so just call it what it is. Can you imagine if you started calling things what they are, how much you would change? Hey, brother, how you doing? Oh, I'm struggling. Okay, don't use that anymore. How you doing, brother? Oh, I'm just planning my sin. Gonna rob a bank tomorrow, you know, whatever. It's like, really? Yeah, this doesn't sound like struggle. And then all of a sudden, if you share the truth, you start hearing, what am I doing? This is not me. Why am I thinking like this? The reality of victory being yours is right here. He always leads us in victory. This is a picture of the Roman parade of triumph. After a general would win a victory, he would come and have a massive parade, and his sons would follow him, sharing in the victory. And the picture here is Jesus going to and fro throughout the whole world in his victory parade, and we get to follow him. Wherever he goes, there's victory. Jesus is not merely giving us victory, church. He is our victory. He is our strength. We fight not for victory, but from victory. And quite frankly, we don't even need to fight. We just need to rest. And he does what we cannot do. Psalm 98, verse 1. Sing to the Lord a new song, for he has done marvelous things. His right hand and his holy arm have gained him the victory. Proverbs 21:31, the horse is prepared for the day of battle, but deliverance is from the Lord. 1 Corinthians 15:57, thanks be to God who gives us the victory through our Lord Jesus Christ. Romans chapter 8, verse 37, yet in all these things we are more than conquerors through him who loved us. Shall I go on? I don't need to. I've given you enough. You can look the rest up yourself. Powerful truths of the victory that whatever is born of God overcomes the world. And this is the victory that has overcome the world, even our faith. You guys, I taught you that earlier. Did you not remember it? This is what overcomes the world, even our faith. So you need to leave here believing God today, which leads us to number four. Not only are we new creations with a new life, with new victories, but we have a new power source. Remember what Jesus said, Acts chapter 1, verse 8, to that group of the early church? Remember what he said? He says, don't you leave Jerusalem, you wait. The Holy Spirit's going to what? Come upon you and give you power. The Greek word there is dunamis. We get our English word dynamic. It's going to be an unexplainable power. It's going to be a transformative power, power to overcome, power to walk by faith, power to live the life that only Jesus desires because he dwells. Don't you leave Jerusalem. You have new power. There's a new power. You don't have to lean on your own understanding. That's why a person, even today, that is born again in this room in just a few moments has as much power as the saint that's been walking with the Lord for 50 years. The same power, the same victory, the same new identity. Everything's the same. What they don't have is all this baggage that we carry as Christians. Well, you know, I heard this and I watched this and I... Just read your Bible and pray. The Lord will give you strength and wisdom on how to live your life. Trust him with your life. Live for him. The victory is already ours. When you're struggling, whatever the... Well, however you define it, claim the victory. You can claim victory. It's yours. This isn't, you know, I'm claiming victory because I'm going to demand from God. God says, take what I'm giving you. Take it. It's yours. Walk away with it. Can you imagine giving your kids, like giving them the, you had to go through. I remember years ago, we were going all over the place to get our kids the toys that they wanted, and they're sold out everywhere. And we did whatever we could, paid double, put it under the tree. Go, I don't want that. What? Whose kid are you? Your mom's kid, I'm sure. No. You're your dad's kid. You can say either one. But when you struggle, you claim that victory. You're a new creation with new life, new victories, new power, and it's impossible to struggle and rest at the same time. It's impossible to believe and not believe at the same time. It's impossible to walk in the spirit and walk in the flesh at the same time. You must choose moment by moment. It's time today to choose right now as the Lord's speaking to you.
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0: 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And on today's edition of The Word for Today, Pastor Chuck continues his message, The Practice of Prayer, as we pick up in Hebrews chapter 5, verse 7. And now, with today's study, here's Pastor Chuck.
1: Prayer is not an instrument by which we can accomplish our wills upon the earth. God never intended that prayer be the medium by which you can do anything you want to do, have anything you want to have. And yet, unfortunately, so many people look at prayer like that. Like it's something where I can just come to God and ask anything I want. And you say, well, didn't Jesus say, ask what ye will and it shall be done? Who did he say it to? Did he say that to the multitudes? No. He said it to his disciples. And what constitutes being a disciple? If any man will come after me, let him deny himself and take up his cross and follow me. Now, when you read, and whatsoever you desire when you pray, believe that you receive and you have it. Put over the top of that, deny yourself, take up your cross and follow me. You see, that's who he is giving this broad promise to. And if I have indeed denied myself to take up the cross and to follow him, then I'm not going to be seeking those things for my own glory and for my own flesh or whatever, but I'm only going to be seeking those things that would please the Father. And in prayer is where we so often learn submission to the will of God. Prayer does change things, but prayer changes me more than it changes God. I cannot believe that God is changed by prayer. And if you think that prayer is a way by which you can snow God and get him to see your point of view, you're wrong. You can get God to acquiesce if you just, you know, talk fast enough and smile enough and throw in enough hallelujahs. Well, surely God will see it your way and you can, you know, get what you want. Not so. I am convinced that every right thing I have ever prayed for, God intended to give it to me before I ever prayed. And if I pray for something that is wrong, God is too good and too loving to give it to me. Though I cry and carry on and threaten and stomp out and everything else, he's

still loves me too much. He's not going to destroy me. Nor is he going to change. He said, behold, I am the Lord God. I change not. But I am changed so often in prayer. Things that I think, oh, I've got to have that, you know, and I pray, and oh, Lord, please, you know. And, but as I am praying, the Spirit of God changes me. I really, hey, I really don't need it, Lord. That's all right. Your will be done. And you learn submission. And so Jesus, it says, even though he were a son, yet he learned obedience. It was obedience to the Father in going to the cross, submitting now unto the will of the Father. And he learned obedience by the things which he suffered. He had to go through that suffering. The path of the cross is a path of suffering. Paul the Apostle, in writing to the Philippians, said, oh, that I may know him and the power of his resurrection. Oh, yes, Paul. Yay, yay, I'm with you. I want to know him and I want to know power, you know. But Paul went on to say, and the fellowship of his sufferings. Oh, no, Paul, I don't want that. I want the power. I want the glory. I want, you know, to ride the gravy train. But fellowship of suffering? No, no, no. Being made conformable unto his death. Even the death of the cross? Oh, no, no, no. I don't want the cross. I don't want suffering. But that's where he learned obedience. The submitting of my life to God, the learning to yield my life to him, I learn it more in suffering than any other place. That's where I learn obedience. When I endure suffering as a good soldier, when I accept this, by just committing my life to God and saying, well, Lord, my life is yours. Peter said, he who suffers according to the will of God, let him commit himself unto God as a faithful creator. God, you know I don't like to suffer. You know I don't like to feel this pain, emotional or physical. But God, you know what I need and you know what's best for me. And so, Lord, my life is yours and I submit to you. That takes much greater faith than saying, God, I command you take this pain away. Where I'm demanding or commanding God to follow my orders. I don't learn anything that way. Jesus learned obedience through the things that he suffered. And being made perfect, complete, he became the author of eternal salvation. Now we are told also in Hebrews that he is the author and the finisher of our faith. Now he is the author of our eternal salvation. He has made salvation possible for us because he went to the cross, because he was obedient to the will of the Father, because he learned this obedience and submitted to the Father, he was then able to bring to us eternal salvation. He could not have brought it to us had he not gone to the cross. But now it's complete. Our salvation is complete. And so he was called of God a high priest after the order of Melchizedek, of whom we have many things to say, or of which we have many things to say, which are hard to be uttered, seeing you're dull of hearing. Now these people were on the fence. They had come to a knowledge of Jesus Christ from their Judaistic backgrounds. They had this deep ingrained traditions of their fathers. All their lives, they were accustomed to going to the temple, participating in the temple worship. Very moving, very dramatic, deeply instilled. And now

0: They saw a better way. Now they came to the knowledge of Jesus Christ. And some of them were on the fence. They didn't know if they wanted to go all the way with Jesus or whether or not they wanted to go back to the temple worship, go back to the high priest, take my sacrifice again back to the priest that he might offer it for me. And so they're dull of hearing. Paul said, I'd like to talk to you more about this. He will talk more about it in the seventh chapter. I have a lot more to say on this, but they're hard things to utter because you're dull of hearing. For when, for the time, you ought to be teachers, you have need that one teach you again, which be the first principles of the oracles of God. And you've become such as have need of milk, and not of strong meat. Now, they'd been around, they'd heard. They needed to be going on. But they needed to have the first principles rehearsed over again. They should have been at the stage where they could go out and teach others. But they had need that he'd just go back and give them the bottle again. You're not ready to take the meat yet. Though the time has come, you should be able to digest some meat by now. But there was an arrested spiritual development. Oh, watch out for that. That's one of the most common diseases within the church. Arrested spiritual development. Person comes to the knowledge of Jesus Christ. Whee! No glory. And then they hit a plateau. And they just hang there. They never go on. They're always on the same level. You talk to them today, and they're talking about the same things they were talking about 25 years ago. Arrested spiritual development. They're no further along in their spiritual maturity than they were 25 years ago. You see them, and they're still drinking the bottles. Entertain us. Do a dance. Do a jig. Sing a song. Play a harp. Do something to entertain me, you know. And they can't take the strong meat. But you know what? You folks are spoiled. Because once you've developed a taste for strong meat, you'll never be satisfied with a bottle again. And, you know, some of the people who go back out to, you know, get some of the excitement of the bottle experiences they used to have as a babe, they find out that it doesn't satisfy anymore. Once you get a taste of the strong meat of the word, I'll tell you, it spoils you for anything else. So you're spoiled. You just can't go back to that old routine anymore. You've been spoiled. And you try and go back and you'll just say, wow, you know, did I used to engage in that, you know? Everyone that uses milk is unskillful in the word of righteousness, for he is a babe. Paul in the Corinthian epistle talked about carnal Christianity. He said they were babes in Christ. Arrested spiritual development, common ailment within the church. But strong meat belongs to them that are mature. Even those who by reason of the use have their senses exercised to discern both good and evil. The word of God, growing in the word, it gives you a discernment. And you can immediately begin to discern some of these milky little scintillating kind of doctrinal trivias. And you say, hey, you know, this froth, whipped cream, not nourishing. And the guy next to you is getting blessed out of his socks, you know. And saying, oh, isn't that wonderful? Isn't that marvelous? Yeah, nothing there. It's cotton candy. You know, it just tastes sweet, but it dissolves. There's no substance. Therefore, leaving the principles of the doctrine of Christ, that is, the primaries, the word of the beginning of the gospel of Christ. Let us go on to maturity. Not laying again the foundation of repentance from dead works and of faith toward God and the doctrine of baptisms and the laying on of hands and the resurrection of the dead and of eternal judgment. And this we will do if God permit. Now, let's leave these basic principles, doctrines of salvation and redemption. Let's go on into a maturity. Let's go on into a mature experience with God. Let's develop in our walk with the Lord. Let's mature. Let's grow up. Now, for years in my ministry, I sought to be a preacher. I was a preacher. And I sought to be an evangelist. And just about every message that I preached was evangelistic. Because within the denomination where I was serving, evangelism was the big thing. First thing on my report, I had to put how many people were saved. And if you don't have some in that box, then you're not going to look good to the bishop. So I sought to be an evangelist. I preached the gospel. But I came to the realization after years of frustration that preaching is for the unconverted. What the converted needs are teaching. Now, God had called me to be a teacher. I was seeking to be a preacher. And as I preached, the church never developed. It never matured. The people didn't mature. I kept them in a state of spiritual arrested development. All they knew was the doctrine of salvation. They knew it well. They knew they had to be born again. They knew they had to repent from their sins. They knew they had to be baptized because that's all they ever heard. And we never took them beyond that state of spiritual infancy until we began to teach the Word of God. Leaving these first principles of the doctrine of Christ, going on into the full maturity, not going back over and over and over again the foundations of faith, but building now upon that foundation the whole knowledge of God through the Word. Now Paul says something, or the author here says something, that is difficult to understand. For it is impossible for those who were once enlightened and have tasted of the heavenly gift and were made partakers of the Holy Spirit and have tasted the good word of God and the powers of the world to come, if they shall fall away, to renew them again unto repentance, seeing they crucify to themselves the Son of God afresh and put him to open shame. I know that this is a passage of Scripture that Satan loves to use. Satan loves to use Scripture. He came to Eve with Scripture. Hath God said, you can eat of any of the trees? He came to Jesus with Scriptures. It is written, he will give his angels charge over thee to bear thee in all thy ways, or to lift thee up and to carry thee in all thy ways, lest at any time you dash your foot against a stone. He came to Jesus with Scriptures. But what Jesus then did was balance Scripture with Scripture. Taking a Scripture out of its context You can make it mean something else. Taking Scripture and isolating it, you can make it mean something else. We must compare Scriptures with Scriptures. What do we know that the Scripture teaches? That a man may fail, that a man may even blaspheme and still find forgiveness. For we remember that Jesus said to Peter, before the cock crows, you're going to deny me three times. And Peter said, if they would kill me, I would never deny you. And after the cock crowed twice, Jesus turned over and looked at Peter. Peter realized that he had denied him three times, the last time with blasphemy, saying, I don't know the man. And he went out and he wept bitterly. But Peter found forgiveness, he found restoration, and he became one of the pillars of the early church, the apostle, a leader of men. So it doesn't mean that if I falter or if I fall or if I fail, that I'm out, that God puts me out and I have no hope of redemption. It's impossible that I might be renewed unto repentance. We know that God is gracious. We know that God is merciful. We know that God is long-suffering. We know that He is patient. And He has not rewarded us according to our iniquities, but as high as the heaven is above the earth, so high is the mercy of God towards those that fear Him. So Satan often uses this verse to a person who has backslidden. And says, man, you are out. Do you see what it says here in Hebrews? You've had it. That was the unpardonable sin that you committed, and there's no way to renew you to repentance. You are out of the game. And this is one of those scriptures that we have to deal with often as a pastor, as people come and they have, you can tell it, you can see it in their eyes, and they'll say, I think I committed the unpardonable sin. We even have them calling on the phone long distance. I believe I've committed the unpardonable sin. And I always tell them, I know you haven't. How do you know? Because you called. If you had committed the unpardonable sin, you wouldn't care. The Holy Spirit wouldn't be dealing with you at all. You'd be so cold and calloused and indifferent that you wouldn't even care if you did. The fact that you're concerned and care is the sign that you haven't. God's Spirit is still dealing with you.
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0: May the Lord bless you and keep His hand upon your life, and may He help you to walk in all righteousness and holiness. For He is Jehovah our God, and He is a holy God, and He wants His people to be a holy people. That the name of the Lord would not be blasphemed by my actions, but that people in seeing my good works will glorify our Father who is in heaven. God bless you, and may the face of the Lord shine upon you and His love burn in your hearts all through the week. In Jesus' name.
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0: Welcome to Living by Grace, a verse-by-verse study through the Bible with Pastor Mark Galvin of Calvary Chapel, Lompoc. Today we continue our study through the book of 1 John as we pick up in chapter 2. Here's Pastor Mark with today's message.
1: 1 John chapter 2, verse 1. My little children, these things write I unto you, that you sin not. And if any man sin, we have an advocate with the Father, Jesus Christ, the righteous. My little children. Remember, John the Apostle, who wrote this epistle, was between 90 and 100 years of age. So everyone seems like a child to him. But the Holy Spirit has inspired him to write these words. These are the words of God himself. And he's speaking to us as children. We're all his children, regardless of how old we are or how young you might be this morning or this evening. See how old I am by switching the two. Regardless of your age, in Christ, we're all children. We're all God's children. My little children, born ones, we're born again of God. We're in his family. These things write I unto you, that you sin not. Now notice the goal here. The goal is perfection. God doesn't say, hey, it'd be a good idea if you sin a little less. Remember the woman who was caught in adultery? Same writer, John's gospel. When Jesus forgave her, he said, go and sin no more. The goal is perfection. But realizing, as it tells us in Psalms, God knows that we are but dust. We're a dirty people. We're made of dust. And because we're made of dust, there are frailties, the human nature. Because of that, he says, and if any man sin, we have an advocate with the Father. The goal is perfection, but when we sin, we are to realize that we have an advocate with the Father. We have that sin nature. We've been talking about that in the last 2 weeks. The Gnostics felt that they had reached a state of sinless perfection. It's one of the reasons they were a cult. They had adhered to false doctrine, heresy, the false teachings of the Gnostics. God knows that we're still sinners saved by grace. And when we sin, we're to realize that there is an advocate. Well, we don't have to sin. That it is always our choice when we sin. God has given us victory over sin through Christ. And yet, God knows that there will be times when we choose to sin. And we can't blame that on our sin nature, even though that is a fact. We are sinners by nature, even though we've been born again of God's Spirit. There is still that sin nature within us, and yet that cannot be an excuse for sinning because God has given us his nature. We have a new nature that is more powerful, that we can trust in. We trust in God. We trust in the fact that God is our Savior. We trust in the fact that he has given us victory and that by faith we obey. By faith we say no to sin. But if any man sin, and that includes all of us, and if any man sin, we have an advocate with the Father. Now, the word advocate, it means defense attorney. As far as the Greek language was concerned, in the common Greek, it spoke of one who was basically a lawyer, a defense attorney. And Christ is our advocate in heaven. We also have an advocate on earth, and that advocate is the Holy Spirit who resides in us. He is also one who comes alongside to help. That's the idea regarding

0: the word advocate. It is one who helps. It's one who comes alongside to help. The Holy Spirit has been given for us who are still on earth as a helper, as our paracletus. One who comes alongside to help, the Holy Spirit. And then in heaven, we have our defense attorney, one who comes alongside to help, our advocate, who is our lawyer. Because in heaven, we have right now, even though many people don't realize this, an accuser, Revelation 12. Satan has access to heaven, even though that is not his home. He doesn't have a timeshare there, but he has access before the throne of God, and he accuses you. He accuses me. So it's important to realize that even though Satan is constantly accusing us as the accuser of the brethren, that we have an advocate there also at the throne who is on our side. And not only is he our advocate, but as our defense attorney, as our lawyer, he's paid the price. I don't know any lawyer personally that has ever paid the price for anyone in any situation. They're always getting big bucks for defending other people, especially good lawyers. And Christ is the greatest advocate. He has never lost a case. And every one of you, as his children, are defended by him. And everything that the accuser of the brethren brings before the throne of God is dismissed. As far as your account, as far as your case as an individual before God. And as God's people, even as God's people, we give the enemy a lot of ammunition to use against us. And oftentimes, as God's children, needless ammunition. But he is our advocate with the Father. And he is the one who represents us before the Father. And we see here the Father, because you are one of his children, by birth, you have been birthed into the family, born again into the family of God. And even though you do sin, when we sin, he is still, and important to note this here, he is still your Father. That doesn't change. That never changes. You're his child by birth. He is your Father as a result. And that cannot change. For those of you who have children, they will always be your children. For all eternity, you're a father or a mother if you have kids. They'll always be your, by fact of birth. And the same thing is true of us who are born again of God's Spirit. Even when we sin, relationship still intact, he's still your Father, and you have an advocate. These things are so important for us to remember. He goes on and he says, we have an advocate with the Father, Jesus Christ, the righteous. He is righteous, 100% righteous, and he is your advocate. We who are sinners, saved by grace, we have a perfect advocate. A perfect Savior. And he is the propitiation for our sins, and not for ours only, but also for the sins of the whole world. Propitiation means atoning sacrifice. And propitiation is that which satisfies God's wrath. God hates sin. God cannot behold unrighteousness. He doesn't keep company with ungodliness and sin, even though he has saved sinners and he has brought us as sinners into his family. And the only means by which that is possible is through the shed blood of Jesus Christ, because your advocate took your place. He paid the price and he continues to defend you. And as long as the enemy is accusing you, you have that advocate before the throne defending you. And he is also the propitiation for our sins. All of God's wrath is satisfied in the sacrifice, the atoning sacrifice of Christ. All of the righteous indignation and anger that God felt toward your sin and the sin of this world, and you think of all of the horrible sins that have been committed from the beginning of time, all of the murders, all of the injustices, molestations, rape, horrible sins. God senses wrath and anger, those emotions, but they're not the same emotion, that we have. You know, when we get angry, there is an ungodly aspect to our anger so often. When we get mad or ticked off, or there's always that fallen nature that kicks in. And there is an aspect of sinfulness and unrighteousness with the anger, and so often with the anger and the bad feelings and so forth that we have, the wrath that we express. You know, oftentimes it's the flesh. But with God, it's 100% righteous anger, righteous indignation, and righteous wrath. But that had to be satisfied. That had to be dealt with. And so Christ is our propitiation. He satisfies the wrath so that God will never be angry at you. God's wrath will never be vented in your direction. He chastens those whom he loves, Hebrews tells us, but is never punitive. It's never, you know, Mark, you've made me so mad, I'm just going to really beat you, man. You've done this a couple thousand times. I mean, you've had it this time. You know, God doesn't exact punishment in that way, because it has already been exacted. The price has already been paid. It's finished. Our salvation. All of that was inclusive. The finished work of Jesus Christ. He is the propitiation for our sins. And not for ours only, but also for the sins of the whole world. Please notice that. Because this is one of the reasons why five-point Calvinism is wrong. Limited atonement is one of the 5 points, to name one this evening. Limit that Christ died for the sins of those who will receive Christ, and only for those sins. That Christ, his atonement is limited for only those who will come to Christ, only those who will turn to him, only those who will put their faith in the Lord, that will be born again. Christ died for only those individuals. That is biblically not true. It tells us here, and in other portions of Scripture, that he died for the sins of the whole world. So you can see how tragic it is, how eternally tragic it is for anyone to reject Christ, because they're rejecting salvation and the finished work, the sacrifice that Christ made for them personally, because he died for those sins, the sins of those individuals that are in hell right now. He made the propitiation. It was unnecessary for them to go to hell. There was no reason, in the sense that the price was paid, but they were unwilling to accept the sacrifice. They were unwilling to accept the grace of God, the free gift of eternal life, the substitutionary atonement of Christ. So it's hard to believe. A person would reject Christ, and we know that Satan has deceived the world, and you know, we've all been in that place, most of us, because most of us here tonight received Christ when we were, you know, teenagers or adults or what have you. So we were in that non-believing state at one point. But you know, it's so unfortunate. He died for the sins of the whole world. And I'll hang my hat on that one instead of limited atonement, Calvinism. Don't be trapped by systems, the systems of man. People want to figure everything out, especially theologians and Bible scholars. They want to pretend that they know everything. Paul said, we all see through a glass darkly. You know, nobody has it wired. We all have to trust in God by faith. And there are certain verses and teachings and doctrines that we can only understand a portion of it. What we do know here is God, he died for the sins of the whole world. So important to remember that. Verse 3, and hereby we do know that we know him, if we keep his commandments. Obedience produces assurance. And it's only the child of God that has victory over sin and temptation. The temptation that Satan brings our way. We have victory over temptation. We don't have to give in to sin. It's only the child of God that can truly obey God, because he has God's nature. He has victory. He has power. And it's the child of God that can walk in obedience. The non-believer cannot, there's no way a non-believer can truly walk in spirit and in truth with God as far as obedience is concerned. They might not be robbing any banks or murdering anyone or, you know, being immoral, but inside, you see, just like the Pharisees, most of, if not all of those things are taking place. And that's why Jesus called the religious leaders there in Jerusalem whited sepulchers or painted graves. Outside, you look good. You know, you're nice and white, painted, fresh coat of paint. But inside, dead men's bones, decomposing flesh. Nothing stinks worse than decomposing flesh. And that's the way it is with the non-believer who's faking it. The religious person can't truly obey God. Hereby, we do know that we know him. This is one of the reasons you know, and you can know you're a child of God, is because you have obeyed God. You have had victory over sin. You've experienced that power of the new nature, the power of the Holy Spirit, to obey. Where prior to my conversion, I didn't want to obey. I had no desire to want to obey God. We were born with that fallen nature that wants to sin, that wants to do all kinds of horrible things. Figure out how to do more horrible things. How to enjoy sin to a greater degree. When you receive Christ, you have that desire to obey him. There's love. There's relationship. And it's only the child of God that has that. And because of that, you see, there's great assurance if we keep his commandments. Now, once again, this is speaking of the incarnation. It's not religion that brings us to this point. It's because Christ is in you. It's because you have God living inside of you. That's the reason you're able to obey, because it's his life being lived through you. That's the power. It's not because you know, it's a new improved you with better characteristics and a higher functioning personality. That's not it. It's because Christ is in you. The old you is still there too, but he's been rendered inoperative. You've been crucified with Christ. Powers of the flesh, the old nature, they're rendered inoperative. The plug has been pulled. So this is the reason, this is one of the reasons you know. And remember, John wrote this epistle so that you might know you have eternal life. One of the ways you know you have eternal life is because you've been able to obey God. Whereas in your past, it didn't work. You didn't have a desire to obey God. And you didn't. You were good at sinning. You know, we were all good. You know, just by nature, we're good at it. We're experts. But the new nature is there. And because of that, we're able to keep the commandments. We're able to do what he wants us to do. In verse 4, it says, "He that saith, I know him, and keepeth not his commandments, is a liar, and the truth is not in him." The person that lives a lifestyle of sin that has never, there's no record of obedience, where they're claiming to have received Christ or have put their faith in the Lord. But there's no evidence. There's no evidence of Christ living through them. If Christ is living through someone, there's going to be obedience because Christ was always obedient. "I do always those things," Jesus said, "that please the Father." And wherever Christ lives or in whom Christ lives, there will always be the fruit of obedience. There will be that righteousness. "He that saith, I know him." And the Gnostics were always bragging about what they knew, but they weren't obeying God. So this is another way by which John is able to diffuse, to undermine the teachings of Gnosticism. He never mentions them by name. He doesn't have to. He just, because there's a lot of false cults and isms that adhere to this kind of stuff. So it, you know, it's a broader application. "He that saith, I know him, and keepeth not his commandments, is a liar, and the truth is not in him." Now this is the Holy Spirit speaking through John. A person who says they're a Christian, but there's no obedience. There's no lifestyle of obedience. It's because they're a liar and the truth is not in them. And they know it. See, it's not something where they're deceived or, you know, they're confused. They've lied about a relationship. They've lied about their spiritual state. "Oh yeah, I'm a believer." But deep down, they know that they don't know Christ. "And the truth is not in him. But whoso keepeth his word, in him verily is the love of God perfected. Hereby know we that we are in him." So this is another means by which we know that God is in us. "In him truly is the love of God perfected." Not our love for God, but his love for us. We are getting to know him better in that love. And experiencing As we know more about God, we understand to a greater degree that love that God has. And you think about it for just a few minutes, or just a few seconds really here. But it's always mind-boggling when God expresses his love toward you through maybe a provision or through, you know, an answered prayer or healing, or you go, wow, God, man, I know God loves me, but man, he really loves me. God really, he really loves me. Or as you're reading a verse in scripture, you go, man, where God is just speaking to you about his great love and his concern for you. You go, man, God really loves me. Sometimes it's through chastening. God, as I say, God chastens those whom he loves. Man, God really loves me. He's always correcting me. That's a good thing. Chastens those whom he loves. This is speaking of God's love, the love of God. Once again, not our love for God, but actually his love for us. Hereby we know that we are in him. So once again, a source of assurance for us as God's kids. Verse 6, he that saith he abideth in him ought himself also so to walk, even as he walked. Years ago, you know, they still have those bracelets, the what would Jesus do, you know, the abbreviations for it. And I think it's a good idea. But and we are to follow his example, but it's not our ability to follow that example. It's God living through us that gives us that ability. Once again, he's the empowering, you know, he's the empowering agent in our walk. He that saith he abideth or liveth, you know, that I'm dwelling in him, ought himself also so to walk even as he walked. As we look at the apostles, when they were with Christ for approximately 3 years, they, wherever Christ went, they went. The things he did, they did. Not, you know, not to the same degree as far as miracles, but they were partakers of the miracles, and they actually were able to perform miracles by the power of God as they were sent out two by two. But as walking, you see, Peter couldn't just say, well, you know, Lord, I know you're going to heal this demon-possessed guy, but, you know, I'm going fishing. Or I'm going over here. I'm gonna take off over to McDonald's. You know, I don't feel like going to that guy's house. You know, there's that obedience where they just were there. They were along for the ride. And the same thing is true of us. We're to follow him. We're to abide. We're living. Our lives are to be lived in him, and him living through us. And really, that's the key to witnessing, to being a witness. He that saith he abideth in him ought himself also to walk even as he walked. It just makes sense. If I'm in obedience and I'm obeying God, then I'm going to be walking, I'm going to be living that same kind of a life as he lived, because he's living through me.
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0: In a large church or a classroom or a business, it's easy to get lost in the crowd and just become one of many. But in the kingdom of God, Jesus is aware of every individual. He knows each of us by name. Today on Truth for Life, Alistair Begg examines the intimacy between the Good Shepherd and his flock. Let's open our Bibles to chapter 10 in the Gospel of John.
1: Don't be put off by the idea of eternal life. I have conversations, I've told you this before, about eternal life, how the idea of eternity is a scary thought in many ways. But actually, I've been thinking about it some more, and I realize, and maybe it's taken me time to understand this, but we think wrongly when we think about eternity just as an extension of the duration of life, an extension of life's duration. So it goes on and on and on and on and on. But no, because eternal life is not something that is first of all out there. It is first of all something that is present here. Today, the reality of it brought into a new dimension. If you like, it is an intensification of the experience of life. An intensification of the experience of life. Remember when you fell in love? You're like, whoa, time stopped. You remember when you were in the Alps of Switzerland, if you had the privilege, or you were in the Rockies, or you were in the Grand Canyon, whatever it was, and you stood there in a moment of rapture, and you suddenly said to yourself, you know what, I think I've been standing here for 5 minutes, and I haven't even noticed it. They come, offering all kinds of stories. They'll steal from you. They'll destroy you. All the false gods of the false teachers are self-depleting idols. Jesus, life. Life as you can scarcely imagine it. I am the door. He who enters by me will be saved. Discover abundant life. I also remembered this morning something that I had written in one of my little black books. 2009, I was speaking at Mount Hermon, the conference center in Northern California, and I must have been talking along these lines because a lady came up to me and she said, I want to tell you a true story. A friend of mine was suffering through brain cancer and its treatments. His relationship with Jesus was such that the nurse on duty wrote in his chart as a critical comment, inappropriately joyful. And the lady said, since then, it's become one of my goals. Are you prepared to be thought crazy because you've got such a grin on your face in the midst of sadness and pain and persecution and disappointment? Well, we must move on. I am the door, one door, verses 11 to 13, one shepherd. I am the good shepherd. Interestingly, here the word that is translated, there are a number of words for good in Greek. One is agathos, from which we get the idea of moral rectitude or intrinsic goodness. So for example, a restorative injection may be administered by a nurse or a doctor, and the contents of the injection are intrinsically good. But it may not give you something that is good in a particularly nice, kind, or attractive way. The word for nice, kind, and attractive is the word which is used here. It is the word kalos, kalos. And Jesus says, I am the good shepherd. I am the good shepherd. I am the attractive shepherd. I am the shepherd whose attraction does not lie in the fact that I am 6'5" tall and can throw passes like Mahomes did last Sunday. In fact, there is nothing about me that would mark me out from the crowd. No, the thing that makes Jesus attractive is that he is the servant of God. What is he like? He does not

not cry aloud. He doesn't lift up his voice. He doesn't make it heard in the street. In short order, he doesn't draw attention to himself. And a bruised reed he will not break, and a smoking flax he won't quench. Why? Because he's the good shepherd. It's possible to be morally upright in a repulsive fashion. Schaeffer on one occasion wrote, "Biblical orthodoxy without compassion is surely the ugliest thing in the world." I am the good shepherd. He lays down his life for the sheep. The main things are the plain things, you know that. So here is a main and a plain thing. Verse 11, he lays down his life for the sheep. That's in the third person. Verse 14, I lay down my life for the sheep. That's in the first person. Verse 17, again, I lay down my life. Verse 17. In direct contrast to the hired hand to whom we're introduced in verse 12. Because the hired hand doesn't do this. The hired hand is not actually a shepherd. There's no intrinsic relationship between the sheep and the shepherd. This guy just has a job. He flees for his life when the wolf comes, and as a result of that, the sheep scatter. Notice what it says there in verse 12. He cares nothing for the sheep. He cares nothing for the sheep. It's actually verse 13, I'm sorry. He flees because he is the hired hand and cares nothing for the sheep. In other words, it's a job. It's a responsibility. And as far as that hireling is concerned, it shouldn't involve the loss of life, and certainly not the loss of his life. But this shepherd lays down his life. Surely the death of a shepherd in those days was a rare occurrence. And probably if it happened, it came about as a result of an accident. And as a result of the accident and the shepherd being destroyed, the sheep would then be endangered. But Jesus lays down his life voluntarily. Verse 18, no one takes it from me. I lay it down of my own accord. Jesus lays down his life. It is planned. I have received this charge from my Father. This takes us into the realm of eternity, into the great mystery of it. For this reason, he says, the Father loves me. For this reason, the Father loves me. Verse 17. It doesn't mean that the Father withholds his love from Jesus until he agrees to give up his life on the cross. No, the Father and the Son's love for one another in the Trinity is antecedent to all these things. The Father's love for the Son is not contingent upon Christ loving us. That is not what he's saying. What he's actually making clear is that when the Father uttered the words at Jesus' baptism, remember, this is my Son whom I love, with him I am well pleased. What God said of his Son at his baptism is actually exemplified in the cross. And I think it's Sinclair I've heard saying, when the Father looks upon his Son on Calvary, taking up the words of the hymn writer, the Father says of the Son, my Jesus, I love thee. I know thou art mine. If ever I love thee, my Jesus, tis now. And in this shepherd-sheep relationship, the intimacy is so unbelievably tight that it is described in verse 15 in terms of the intimacy between the Father who knows me, says Jesus, and I who know the Father. That is the intimacy that you enjoy as grounded in Christ. And when we studied in chapter 6, I remember we quoted from John 17 in terms of these things. This is Jesus speaking to his Father. Father, glorify me in your presence with the glory that I had with you before the world existed. I have manifested your name to the people whom you gave me out of the world. Yours they were, and you gave them to me, and they've kept your word. Now they know that everything that you have given me is from you, for I have given them the words that you gave me, and they have received them and have come to know in truth that I came from you, and they have believed that you sent me.
I'm praying for them. I'm not praying for

0: the world, but for those whom you have given me, for they are yours. All mine are yours, and yours are mine, and I am glorified in them. Back to verse 14. I am the good shepherd. I know my own, and my own know me. Do you know Jesus? Not asking, do you go to church? Not asking if you're religious. Not asking if you've been baptized. Not asking if your great-grandfather was an Orthodox minister. The text is saying, I know my sheep, says Jesus, and my sheep know me. In other words, Christ's knowledge of his sheep is not a knowledge of a generalized mass of humanity. We saw that last time. He calls them by name. The shepherd knows his sheep. He knows you not as part of a big, vast company of the church in North America or the church throughout the world, but he knows you as you. That's what he's saying. They know me, and I know them. You think about it again in terms of the woman in Samaria. I've often wondered, and I've preached this, and I'm not sure I ever got it right, but in John chapter 4, where you have the movement of Jesus, and it says there, he had to pass through Samaria. And I remember thinking to myself, I wonder if that's a geographical statement or a theological statement. I've now decided it is both, that he had to pass through Samaria. Why did he have to pass through Samaria? Because one of his sheep was sitting by the well. Oh, you say, but she wasn't a sheep yet. Oh, yes, she was. Chosen from before the foundation of the world. He was just about to make plain to her what was known by him and the Father and the Spirit throughout all of eternity. You got the very same thing with Zacchaeus, the wee man up the tree, to get a look in, despised by the general public because of his dirty business with the Roman authorities and so on. Jesus says, hey, Zacchaeus, come down. I must stay at your house today. I must stay at your house today. Why? You're one of my sheep. You see, our privilege as Christians is to persuade men and women of the immensity of the love of God for sinners. That he is the seeking God. Jesus, my Savior, to Bethlehem came, born in a manger from sorrow and shame. Oh, it was wonderful. Blessed be his name. Seeking for me. For me. He wasn't seeking for humanity. He was seeking for you. That's the whole point of the parable that he told. There were 99 that were all safe, but one was not safe. What does the shepherd do? The hireling says, forget it. 99 is a pretty good percentage. The shepherd says, no, I go. There were 99 that safely lay in the shelter of the fold, but one was out from the sheep away, lost, and whatever that is. And the amazing verse, but none of the ransomed ever knew how deep were the waters crossed, nor how dark was the night that the Lord passed through ere he found his sheep that was lost. He's the shepherd. He's the door. And finally, there is one flock. Notice verse 16. And I have other sheep that are not of this fold, of this fold. And again, I want to point out to you that he doesn't say, I will have other sheep. I have other sheep that are not of this fold. They already belong to him, even though they have not been brought to him. We say, can such a thing be? Or well, remember, Luke tells us the very same thing, describing the arrival of the preaching crew into Corinth. And God's word to them was, I have much people in this city. I have much people in this city. Go and tell them. In light of this, is this a strange thought? I just had it in the last 24 hours, in light of what we're saying here. When the thief on the cross turned to Jesus and said, Lord, remember me when you come into your kingdom. Isn't it fair to say that Jesus said, I've just been waiting for you to say that? He wasn't caught by surprise, because from eternity, the shepherd had set his gaze upon the sheep. And there's not a Jewish church and a Gentile church. Says Jesus, some of you will come out of your background. Others will come as the message goes out to the world. And the distinguishing feature will all be the same, that they will listen to the voice of the shepherd. One flock that listens to the shepherd's voice. There's nothing uncertain about it, he says, because I have the power to lay my life down and I have the power to bring it up again. In other words, it is a story of victory. It is a story of intimacy. And it is a story of ultimate security. For the sheep are those who are saved from the wolf. You see, when we go out with our friends and neighbors, the fact is that men and women by nature are unaware of the danger in which they find themselves. They don't know that they're in a dangerous position. They don't believe that God made them for himself. They have not come to understand that God loves them in Jesus and seeks them. They have none of that at all. And therefore, we have to both warn of the danger it is appointed unto man once to die, and after this comes judgment. Otherwise, our friends just wander around like sheep without a shepherd. They're scattered here, they're scattered there. They're mocked by death. The ultimate insecurity that is there. And I read detective books and murder mysteries. I don't know if I should, but I do. And here's, I just reading, finished a book just a couple of days ago. And one of the characters in the book, the detective, is talking to his daughter, and he says the hardest thing to come to terms with is the regret. I mean, life is an opportunity, the chance to do something that maybe won't mean much in the grand scheme of things, but will have significance in our own little universe. You waste your life on things that don't even matter. You want things you can't have. You dream of stuff that can never be. And all the time, your life is slipping away through your fingers like so many finite grains of sand, squandered on nothing. And Jesus stands forward and he says, I am the door. Enter by me. Salvation, abundant life. I am the shepherd. I am the kind one. I am the attractive one. And my sheep hear my voice and they follow me. You see, religious observance we'll never deal with the insecurities that we feel. I remember as a child, when I was 15, that's still a child, despite what 15-year-olds think. I remember the feeling of standing at the radiators in Ilkley Grammar School, having moved from Scotland, and not knowing a single soul in the school, and dreading that first gap in between the first two lessons and the next two, and just standing against the radiator and thinking, I don't have a place to stand. I don't know if I belong here. In a very childish way, I understand. It was soon gathered up in the expressions of friendship. But don't you realize that people that we meet every day are essentially standing beside their radiator, their lamp box, their mailbox, their desk, insecure, unsure of love. And to us, since there's going to be one flock, Revelation 7 is entrusted the ministry of reconciliation. You see, our security this morning, as believers, those who believe, our security doesn't lie, and didn't lie, incidentally, for the sheep, in the walls of the fold's enclosure. That's not where the sheep's security lay, not in the walls of the enclosure of the fold, but in their proximity to the shepherd. That's the security. Lo, I am with you always, even to the end of the age. That sounds pretty secure. And though you walk through the valley of the shadow of death, I will be with you. That sounds secure. Therefore, the believer's security doesn't lie in the strength of our faith, but in the indestructibility of the one in whom we have placed our faith. I wonder, is that your story? It may be your story, because Jesus comes to seek. Living for Jesus may be difficult, may be disappointing, may at times be dangerous. Oftentimes it will be delightful, but I guarantee you one thing, it will never be dull. God forgive us for going out into the world and suggesting for even a nanosecond that life with Jesus is anything other than the finest adventure we could ever have, with an unbelievable celebration at the end. I don't know. I can't tell why he whom angels worship should do these things. I can't tell how he will win the nations. But we do know this. One door, one shepherd, one flock.
1: 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It's a book that warmly invites you to draw near to Jesus and let go of your worries and your burdens. Come to him and find rest for your soul. This little 60-page booklet points to the many affirmations found in Scripture that remind us that no matter our circumstances, Jesus is waiting with open arms. All we have to do to find peace is turn to him. In fact, Jesus doesn't even qualify his invitation. He simply says, come. You don't have to clean yourself up. You don't have to have your life or your faith all figured out. You don't have to prepare. 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
0: Father, thank you. Thank you that your word is so satisfying. We can never really plumb its depths. We could go back through this passage and do better. We could go back through the passage and glean more. But we pray that what is of yourself, you will write in our hearts. You will make it increasingly precious to us, the wonder of your shepherdology, the wonder of your care, and that we might, in intimacy with you, rejoice in the security that is ours because not of how well we are doing, but because of who you are and because of what you, Lord Jesus, have done. Write it in our hearts, we pray, for Christ's sake. Amen.
1: I'm Bob Lapine. We're glad you've studied God's Word with us today. Jesus performed multiple signs and miracles that authenticated his identity, his purpose, and his power. Many were convinced, but the religious leaders of his day only became angrier and more frustrated. What about you? Do you believe? Tomorrow we'll review the evidence. The Bible teaching of Alistair Begg is furnished by Truth for Life, where the learning is for living.

0: Freedom comes in many shapes and sizes. Here's a good one from Pastor Lloyd Pulley.
1: You are freed from the tyranny of pleasing yourself, which is the most miserable thing in the world, because no matter what you get, it's never enough. And you're always in competition with other selves that are trying to assert their authority and their will. And you're fighting and you're striving and you're warring and your desires, their desires, because you have to protect your little kingdom of yourself until that old you dies. And all of a sudden you're free from that. You're now under your shepherd's care. You're under his direction.

0: Martin Luther was heard to say, "I have tried to keep things in my hands and lost them all. But what I have given into God's hands, I still possess." You know, that was the mindset of the Corinthians as well, as they gave sacrificially, generously, and cheerfully. Today on Bridging the Gap, we'll gain the right motivation for giving to the Lord as we visit 2 Corinthians 8. You know, when you really love someone, you look for ways to demonstrate it, right? Well, Pastor Lloyd Pulley makes that connection to our giving.
1: 2 Corinthians chapter 8, as we're making our way through Paul's letter to the Corinthians, his second letter. It's actually his third, but we don't have the second one. It was a pretty tough one. As we were noting, he refers to a tough letter he sent when they were following these false teachers, and he had to speak a little strongly to them. Didn't know how it was going to go out, but then they got good news from Titus, who visited, and found that they repented. They really wanted to be restored. This is a great portion of Scripture, one of my favorite books, because it's the most personal of all Paul's epistles. It shows you how a person that has this authority, and yet he doesn't wield it. He comes to serve. He's so tender with this very carnal church who had followed these false apostles, and he's trying to help them go back in the right direction. And so we come to chapter 8, and of course, just as he was going through all these challenges himself, you see him with this intense conflict and deep suffering and emotional pain that he experienced because he was targeted by the enemy. I mean, here's a man who knew the scriptures right and left. And now to the Jewish leaders, he's betrayed them. To the Jewish believers, they're afraid of him because he was persecuting the Jewish believers. To the Gentiles, he can communicate because he is actually very well trained. But because of that, he's also got a big bullseye on his back. And it's often true when you want to be used of the Lord, you're gonna go through some trials. If you want to keep it safe, don't do anything for the Lord. But then you'll miss out on the depth and the wisdom and the power and life-changing gospel message that penetrates hearts. And I'll tell you, once you experience that, maybe bring a friend here to church and they respond to the gospel, they get saved. Do you know, if the world understood real news, that's the news of the century. Because that is a life eternally changed. Not to mention how many lives that life will impact. And that life will impact. And so when we look at Paul writing to the church, he's writing to them to maybe overcome some of these things so they can trust the Lord through the journey. And the main theme verse I find as I've been going through this book is 2 Corinthians 5, verse 14 and 15. I want to remind you again, we already covered this, but to me, it brings to life the whole letter, the purpose of it. And this is what Paul says. In verse 14 of 2 Corinthians 5, he says, "For the love of Christ compels us, because we judge thus, that if one died for all, then all die." I don't know if you realize, but that is the gospel message. We were all headed toward an eternal death because of sin. Physical death is inevitable because of sin that came into the world. Death is separation from your loved ones. It's the most unnatural thing because God made us in his image for eternity. So to be separated from your loved ones, we can never make peace with that. So he came, and because he died, we all died. Now here's what we die. See, instead of us having to pay the penalty for death, we undergo it vicariously through what Jesus did on the cross. In other words, I'm crucified with Christ. But what's crucified is the old me in rebellion to God. That old nature that could not be reformed, no matter how much it was bent on self, that old Lloyd died, that old you died when you trusted in Christ. And here's what happens then. Because he died for all, the freedom that came to you, notice, those who live should no longer live for themselves, but for him who died for them and rose again. You are freed from the tyranny of pleasing yourself, which is the most miserable thing in the world. Because no matter what you get, it's never enough. And you're always in competition with other selves that are trying to assert their authority and their will. And you're fighting and you're striving and you're warring and your desires, their desires, because you have to protect your little kingdom of yourself until that old you dies. And all of a sudden, you're free from that. You're now under your shepherd's care. You're under his direction. You want to follow His will. You're not living for yourselves anymore. You're living for Him, and you're living for this amazing thing that is so unique, others. Because God made you like that. He is a God of love who gave lavishly that we might have eternal life. And He's called us to be loving our neighbor as ourselves. So this is really the theme of this. And of course, Paul wrote about, you know, there's a number of gifts that, you know, in his first epistle, there was a gift of faith and speech and knowledge and even love in 1 Corinthians 13, the love chapter. But he reminds them of a gift that he has to put to their attention, they made a commitment about, and that is a gift of giving. It's a grace. That's what it is, a grace of giving. And we noted in Matthew 6:20 when Jesus said, look, don't lay up treasures on earth, but lay up treasures in heaven where neither moth nor rust destroys and where thieves can't break in and steal. And the real point of that is, for where your treasure is, there your heart follows. Wherever you put your treasure, your heart will follow. Wherever you put your time, your heart will follow. You start pouring time into somebody else other than your spouse, you're going to find your heart following. Be careful. Be wise. You know, be careful. When you put your money into something, your heart follows. When you invest in something, now you're interested in it. When you've been gifted with a talent, you're focused on that. Wherever your treasure, your time, your talent is, your heart will follow. And so we have to guard our heart because money is the biggest competitor for your heart. For worship. It's the biggest competitor for worship. Because what happens by nature is we assign value to money because money solves everything, right? I mean, if I only had enough money, if I only had more money, all my problems would go away. Now, we don't believe that, but we live as if we do. Because we will do everything to get more money. And we will sacrifice horribly so we can make a good paycheck. Whatever it takes, whatever education, whatever pains we have to go through so we can make more money. At least that was my generation. I have a feeling this Gen Z generation is a little more savvy, a little more smart, a little more clever in realizing what's it all worth. If I sell my soul to get that bigger paycheck, and I get to the end and I see the misery of people that have all this stuff, it's like, what's it worth? Why am I doing this? Why am I going through these pains? But the whole point is that you will follow where you're putting your treasure. Your heart will follow. So if money is what you're all about, then you're going to do whatever it takes for that. But if God is what you're about, and love, and His purpose for your life, you're also going to do whatever it takes. Lord, whatever it takes. Listen, I had that prayer as a young believer in college. When I came to know Him, and I'm struggling with, you know, trying to fulfill what my family had for me. You know, I got my scholarship, and I've got this, and they had this whole thing mapped out for me. And I realized that's not me anymore. Lord, I want Your will. I don't care what people think. And my family thought I was nuts when I gave up that whole scholarship, went out to get trained in ministry, and all the pains I went through in that regard. And it seemed so slow. And what did I do? You know, I'm working construction now, serving in the church, waiting for the Lord to open something up. And man, it seemed like everything I did was crazy. And Satan was right there to say, you blew it, dude. You gave up a full scholarship. Now you're working construction, waiting for something in ministry. And I'll tell you, it wasn't easy. But because I wanted the Lord to do it. And I prayed, Lord, whatever it takes to get through to me, I want Your will. And boy, it took some pains to get through there. But that's okay. No complaints, because I'm so thankful now.
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1: But Paul goes to the Corinthians now in chapter 8, and he talks about this gift of grace, of giving, and not by commandment, verse 8 he says, but showing the sincerity of love, and that Jesus was the prime example. He was the richest of all, and he gave it all up for love, that he could rescue us. And this is our model. So he now comes in verse 10, where we left off, to this challenge to finish what they committed to. There's a lot in that idea of the word commitment. And let me tell you this, it's a dirty word in many circles. Because I talked to a bunch of men at a conference yesterday, and I said, look, I know how this works. You like to keep your options open. And if you commit here, then you can't be there. If you commit to that woman, then that's saying no to all the other women. When you commit, any area you commit, it closes doors to the other. And when people want to keep their options open, they're like, they're vulnerable. They don't know. Like Samson, he wanted to keep his options open, and where did they get him? The key is we're safe when we're committed to that which we know is right, and we make up our mind. Now, if we know that's what we want to do, why do we have to commit? Why do you have to stand before the preacher and say, I, until death do us part, I'm committed to you? We're madly in love with each other. Why do I have to say that? Why do I have to make the commitment? Because in your better moments, you know that's right, so that in your worst moments, you keep to it. That's why you make a commitment. Because you may not feel like it. You commit to serve in the children's ministry. I guarantee you, you're going to wake up Sunday morning, you're going to like, what did I do? Oh, if I could only get someone to fill my spot today. Oh, I don't feel like it. And you know, no one likes the feeling to have to be somewhere that you committed to when you don't feel like it right now. Right? So this is why people don't commit. And you know what? It's the worst thing you could do. Because then you're going to devolve to the easiest, the best feeling, whatever makes you feel good in any given moment, and you're a shell of a person. Because what you really know is right, you'll never get around to doing. Because you just don't feel like it. Maybe tomorrow, maybe next week, maybe next month, maybe next year. Let me say, this is why Paul gives the challenge. So he reminds them in verse 10. He's not, in this I give advice. Remember, he's not commanding them. There is no command when it comes to service to the Lord, giving to the Lord, using your talents for the Lord. There's no commandment. No one's going to follow up with you and demand that you've got to do this. This is up to you to come to a conclusion. Lord, what would you have me do? So he says, I'm going to give you some advice. It's to your advantage not only to be doing what you began and were desiring to do a year ago, but now you must also complete the doing of it, as there was a readiness to desire it, so there may be a completion out of what you have. In the previous letter, 1 Corinthians chapter 16, he wrote to them concerning the collection of the saints. There was a problem in Jerusalem. He was going to send some people to collect their offering for the poor ministry in the mission, if you will, in Jerusalem. Because if you were Jewish and you became a Christian, and you were a Gentile, you became a Christian, you both had persecution. But the difference is, if a Gentile lost his job because he became a Christian, he still had his family that would receive him in. If the Jewish person became a Christian, not only would he be persecuted for Jesus, his own family would disown him. So he had nobody. So there was a collection for them, and he reminds them, I gave you orders to the churches of Galatia, that you must also do. On the first day of the week, notice verse 2 of 1 Corinthians 16, on the first day of the week, let each of you lay something aside, storing up as he may prosper. Now, this is a very important principle, because this one phrase, Paul writing how the churches should operate, this has been followed for two millennia. This very simple thing that the church gathers on the first day of the week. Now, you might have some Sabbath day only friends and those that Seventh-day Adventist and those that have this viewpoint that the Sabbath day was changed to Sunday through the corruption of the Church of Rome. And that's nothing could be farther from the truth. The Jews still had their Sabbath. Gentiles never had a Sabbath. Now they have a Sabbath of every day. And because Jesus helped us to enter into that rest. So they gathered on the first day of the week because that was the day the Lord rose. Now a whole new day. And they also had a tradition of laying aside that first day of the week. That is what God had blessed them with. They wanted to, instead of the law of a tithe, they wanted to set aside an amount. Like, can I live comfortably on this percentage of my income so I can free up the rest for the ministry, for people, for the gospel? And that's what they did. And there was no compulsion. He didn't want the collections to happen when he came because he didn't want them to be, oh, here he is making a collection. So he gave some instructions for them that they would send people to bear the gift to Jerusalem. So now he's basically reminding them of the commitment they made a year before that they were going to help. And he says, you felt it, you knew it, you were eager to do it, you were ready to do it. Now, just do it. So Nike got their advertising campaign from Paul. Just do it. That's what it is. Now, listen, I can feel a need. Like, I get moved sometimes when I hear, like, I was talking to the guys in Midigo, and they put out a note saying some of the struggles that a lot of African churches are going through in Muslim-dominated areas. But the Muslims there in Midigo, they love the Calvary Chapel in Midigo. And they send their kids to the school, and the kids are learning about the Lord, and the Muslim parents still love it. But the problem is these imams come in, and they stir up the people to do violence against Christians. And it's just horrific. So the actual Muslims kind of skirt around that and risk and even warn the church, hey, be careful about this, be careful about that. You have real people that care. There's good Muslims, you know. And I pray one day Muslims will be freed from the scourge of Islam. It's a horrible satanic religion, I'm saying. It just is. There's no way to make peace with that religion. It's so contradictory. It was written hundreds of years after supposedly Muhammad lived. There's no intelligent base for it at all. And I'm just saying it like it is. I would love Muslims to be freed from that because I love them and I want the best for them. And thankfully, many are. So I'm moved by this request. And my wife and I, you know, we want to help with that. So, you know, we have a missions budget here. We resource that in the missions budget, and we send it out to these various needs. So I feel that. Now, here's what happens. If I feel that and I don't act on it, eventually the feeling will go away. And eventually the ability to even act will go away. And then I won't even be able to feel. So the reality is they're being reminded, look, you've made a commitment. Now keep that commitment. And there's something powerful about that. I can tell you a number of times when I made a commitment to something and then later regretted it. Like, oh man, I can't, because now I can't do this. And I've been so tempted to go and change something that I committed to because something better came. And the Lord convicted me. In fact, I just had that recently happen. I got an opportunity to go all expense paid trip to Israel with a group of pastors to really assess what's going on. And it coincided with the same time I made a commitment to speak at the pre-trib conference in Dallas in the first week in December. Now, I could have called up the Dallas conference and said, hey, I got this great opportunity. Can you let me out of this commitment? But I'm loath to do that. When I give my word is my word. And God is going to honor that. So I was able to get one of the other pastors to go in my stead and give me a full report on anything we need to know about that. But the point is, I made a commitment. You make in your better moments a commitment when you know this is what you want to do. So this is what Paul does. So I really believe this because the key is, if you know these things Jesus said, blessed are you if you do them. If you know the right thing. Listen, I can guarantee you, and you heard me say it, you would be very wise to not completely live for yourself. That is, every bit of money you make, it's all for you. But to set aside a percentage, I think 10% is a standard, but it's not a law. There's no command. To me, I think it predates the law with Abraham. And so for me, it's just a standard. It's a base standard. And I have discovered that I live much happier on the 90% than I would if I spent the 100%. It's just the nature.

0: Because you know what? You'll find so many promises of the Lord to take care of that in the end. But the key is keeping your word with it. Now, here's the wild thing. You know, we're in an era right now that previous generation, we're celebrating our 40th anniversary in a week or so. And I'm blown away at what God has done. But I got to tell you, everywhere I go, I boast about this church. And I'll tell you why. Because you people are crazy. And how you're crazy is that you let me pastor you these 40 years. And I've taken you on many wild journeys. I mean, when 9/11 happened, how many of you were around during 9/11 and that whole happened? And we're over there constantly in the city. We're reaching out. We're pouring resources in there. We did this big memorial in the PNC Arts Center. And it was amazing what God did. And so many lives were touched through that. Thousands and thousands of Bibles and materials were given out. It was evangelism. I mean, we stopped all the ministries here. A lot of you are mad at me about that. We're focused on there. Even home groups were prayer groups for people struggling in 9/11. And you know what? You jumped on that. You followed me in that journey. And I love that because your heart was there. And then, of course, the next thing was radio. Let's get a radio. So we got this little radio station. Then the big thing, we had this whole facility purchased and ready to go. 110 acres in Howell. Got the building plans and everything. And the radio station came available. And my dear board, God bless them. They thought I was crazy. But they said, look, you're going to have to choose either the building or the radio. And God just convicted my heart. Listen, we could build a facility and become one of those really cool, uber cool churches and have our little cappuccinos and do all that stuff. Or we can reach this entire Northeast with radio.
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0: Well, I was just sharing with the high school seniors today on, you know, William Tyndale, what he did so that he could get the truth of the Bible out, and it cost him his life. 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Anything you say that might be hurtful or unkind, and people are filtering through the wrong filter. 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And I think we just need to be truthful. And I think it's just a bold statement, speak the truth. Maybe it'll strike up a conversation with somebody.
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2: There is a war going on. It is a spiritual war, a war between truth

Pentecost had fully come. They were all together in one place. And suddenly there came from heaven a noise, like a violent rushing wind. And it filled the whole house where they were sitting. And there appeared to them tongues like fire, distributing themselves, and they rested on each one of them. And they were all filled with the Holy Spirit, and began to speak with other tongues or other languages, as the Spirit was giving them utterance. Now there were Jews living in Jerusalem, devout men from every nation under heaven, and when this sound occurred, the multitude came together and were bewildered, because each one of them was hearing them speak in his own language. So they were astounded and marveled, saying, "Behold, are not all these who are speaking Galileans? How is it that we each hear them in our own language, in which we were born, Parthians and Medes, Elamites, and residents of Mesopotamia, Judea, Cappadocia, Pontus, and Asia, Phrygia, Pamphylia, Egypt, and the district of Libya, around Cyrene, and visitors from Rome, both Jews and proselytes, Cretans and Arabs? We hear them in our own tongues, speaking of the mighty deeds of God." I have seen that on one occasion, at least in a production they called The Visual Bible, fairly well portrayed, where a crowd of people were speaking and they're all kind of shouting out where they're from as they marvel and what language they're hearing. And so God, the Creator, the one who divided humanity up into nations by confusing their language, the same God who said these people are not good influences on each other, and this unionizing against God and rebellion of God, is not good. Not good for them. This is not good. So God, with one action, one decision, divided all of the nations up any longer, and it would remain divided all the way to our century, still divided. Despite technology making it possible to overcome the Babel effect, despite everything from Google Translate to other forms of translation, still the world remains divided. Even Europe was divided. And it was all the way back in 2000, on a flight from Europe, I read the Wall Street Journal. I don't read the Wall Street Journal. I have to say this every time I tell this. I don't read the Wall Street Journal. I'm not that bright, but the headline caught my eye because the headline on the cover spoke of the Babel effect. The Babel effect keeping the European Union from being as sort of unified as the United States. Because of the Babel effect, because all these different languages that are spoken in the European Union, they are still divided. Despite the fact that they can actually translate and overcome all of that, still there are different cultures colliding, different. So there's division, a division that remains. And it was funny, the Wall Street Journal used the term Babel effect. But God reversed it. God undoes it, in a sense, by the Holy Spirit. He enables people to speak in tongues that they don't know, in languages that they did not learn. And what are they speaking? What did they hear? And they asked the question, how is it, are not all these Galileans, and they're speaking all these things, verse 11, we hear them in our own tongue speaking the mighty deeds of God. Okay, so they were speaking the mighty deeds of God. They were not preaching the gospel. They weren't preaching anything. They were praising. With this ability to speak a language that they did not learn, they did not preach the gospel. They were not given this in order to witness or to preach the gospel. They were given this in order to praise. And praise is what they were expressing. Proclaiming the mighty deeds of God. Well, that provokes everybody's attention. Verse 12, and they all continued in astonishment and great perplexity, saying to one another, what does this mean? What is the meaning of this? They could tell it's a sign. The very distinct trademark appearance of the Galilean made this a real miracle, made it a sign. How is it possible that Galileans are doing this? It's like everybody knows that as a whole, the Galileans,
they speak Greek. They speak at Koine Greek, and they're committed to that. That's what they do. And that language, by the way, allows the Galileans to trade. Because the Galileans are not as deeply religious as the Judeans. Two provinces at this point in Israel, the north, Galilee, and the southern province, Judea. Consider that the Galileans, they speak, no doubt, Latin. They speak Greek. And I'm sure they speak some Hebrew. But they're at the intersection of the continents, and they want to trade, they want to do business. And so they're speaking the language that the Greek Empire had unified, Western Europe with. And now the Romans with their Latin, but still. It was a sign that Galileans were speaking in all of these tongues. And they wondered what it meant. Others were saying they're full of new wine. They saw a boldness that they could only explain by some kind of chemical courage. That's how they all thought. But Peter. Now, before going on, I want to remind you that in Matthew, the 16th chapter, there's an occasion at Caesarea Philippi where the Lord was with his disciples and he asked the question, who do men say that I, the Son of Man, am? You remember this. Okay, what you don't know and maybe don't realize is that the location was really a pagan place. That it's up in the north, it's up in Galilee, it's where the Jordan River starts. Where the Jordan River comes percolating out of the ground, and the primary spot is this monstrous spring that comes from this big black hole in the stone, and that life-giving water. The only significant river of the promised land, it just comes boiling out of that blackness. The pagans, because the river was a source of great life, and the pagans considered that black hole to be the door or the gateway to the underworld, to hell. So for the pagans, it had all kinds of, imagined significance, and they built all these pagan shrines, all these

temples, the whole area was littered with Roman, Greco-Roman paganism. And the Lord goes up there, near that headwater source. And sits down with his disciples. No doubt they're refreshed by the water. But they're also surrounded by all kinds of paganism. And the Lord said, who do men say that I, the Son of Man, am? The questions came back to him, the answers came back to this question. Some say, you are Elijah. Some say, you're John the Baptist back from the dead. Some say you're Jeremiah, one of the prophets. And the Lord said, well, but who do you say that I am? And you know, far too often people refer to this. In fact, even in your Bible, they might have a caption, Peter's Great Confession. Peter's Great Confession. No, it wasn't Peter's Great Confession. It was God the Father's Great Revelation. It wasn't Peter's Great Confession. It wasn't of Peter. In fact, that was the Lord's response. Peter said, you are the Christ, the Son of the living God. And the Lord's response to Peter was, blessed are you, Simon, son of Jonah, for flesh and blood did not reveal this to you, but my Father which is in heaven. So it wasn't Peter's great confession. It was God the Father's great revelation that Peter confessed. Peter only knew because God the Father had revealed it to him. You're the Christ. You're the Son of the living God. And that revelation, that's the rock that the church is built on, not Peter. So the Lord then says, and you shall be called Peter, and that translated the Greek word Petros. You shall be called Petros, which you would translate that as little rock. And then he said, but upon this Petra, that's a different word altogether, upon this bedrock, Petra, I will build my church, and the gates of hell will not prevail against it. So what is the rock, again, that the church is built on? It's built on the revelation of who Jesus Christ is, that he's the Son of the living God. The revelation of who Christ is. The revelation of who Christ is what the church is built on. It's not built on Pete, for Pete's sake. It's built on Christ. Built on the revelation of who he is. But the Lord, in that context, did also say, Simon, I'm going to give you the keys of the kingdom. But he expanded it later to all of them and said, what you bind on earth will be bound in heaven. What you loose on earth will be loosed in heaven. It's a statement of authority. Keys. All right, so. But when he said, Simon, you're going to be called Peter, Petros, and I'll give you the keys of the kingdom. That is the thing that causes everybody to imagine silly things. Church traditions, you know, like St. Peter at the pearly gates. St. Peter's not the pearly gates holding the keys like a custodian. He's not like a guy up there with a clipboard, a big long scroll, checking names when you arrive. That's stupid. I mean, it makes nice little comics. It makes nice settings, you know, set up for a joke. But it's not true. What does it mean that I'll give you the keys to the kingdom? What were the keys? And it wasn't Peter alone, but certainly you must acknowledge tonight that the Lord used Simon Peter uniquely allowed him to be the one who opened the door by his preaching to everybody on this occasion. The very first time the gospel is preached, the very first time there is a conversion of many, the very first time it's the birth of the church. And who was the guy that got to be the chief speaker? It was Peter. And it would not be only here, it would also be in Acts chapter 10 when the gospel for the first time officially goes to the Gentiles up in Caesarea by the sea, a different Caesarea. Caesarea by the sea, or they call it now Caesarea Maritima, the Italians. That was a coastal town, a big port city, and there was a centurion there. Centurion who feared God, he was doing everything. He was walking in the light that he had, but he knew there was more. And the Lord sent an angel to him in Acts. I'm not getting ahead, but up in Acts chapter 10. And he says, your prayers, your alms, they've all been heard. God has heard you. Here's what you need. This angel appears to the centurion and says, what you need to do is send for this guy, Peter. He didn't call for John or Bartholomew, Philip, Andrew. James is a whole list of guys. He did not call Thomas. The angel said, to
the centurion, Cornelius. Send for this guy named Peter, and you'll find him in Joppa, at the home of this guy, Simon the Tanner. You find him there. He'll tell you what you need to do. Isn't that something? So the angel was sent by God to tell the centurion to go send for Peter, because Peter's the guy that the Lord has chosen for this great honor to introduce the Gentiles to this gospel of this Messiah that had been rejected by the covenant people. So Peter, on this occasion, Acts chapter 2, Peter again, Acts chapter 10. And then, you know, the story is going to change. The story, the focus of the book of Acts will shift certainly away from Peter and the other apostles to Paul. But I point out to you the great honor given Peter, taking his stand with the 11, verse 14.

But this is what was spoken through the prophet Joel. And he then quotes from the Old Testament. It shall be in the last days, God says, that I will pour out my spirit on all mankind. And your sons and your daughters shall prophesy, and your young men shall see visions. Your old men shall dream dreams. Even on my male slaves and female slaves, I will in those days pour out of my spirit, and they shall prophesy. And I will put wonders in the sky above and signs on the earth below, blood and fire and vapor of smoke. The sun will be turned into darkness and the moon into blood before the great and awesome day of the Lord comes. And it will be that everyone who calls on the name of the Lord shall be saved. That's Peter's opening. That's his opening text. And he quoted it from memory. He didn't have a Bible in his holster. He didn't have a scroll to roll out. Finally find the place. He quotes by the Holy Spirit, empowered by the Holy Spirit. Now, can I point out to you something that throughout the Old Testament period, through all of the centuries of God's interaction with humanity, up until this moment we're reading right here, up until this, the Spirit of God would move upon maybe an individual or two or three per generation among the covenant people. God would move upon his prophets. He would pour his spirit out upon them. Do you understand the emphasis from Joel's prophecy that Peter is pointing out is that God says in the last days, I'll pour my spirit out on all mankind. See, this is the reason why I am a dispensationalist. Because this particular age is different than the ages that were before this one. Because God did not pour out his spirit on all mankind until this occasion we're reading about here. And once he did, things were different. The Spirit of God poured out on mankind. Something that would only happen to one or two, like the holiest of prophets, men that God chose. Men like Moses and Elijah. Or the judges, the Spirit of God would move upon, you know, Samson. Or like David, prophet and king, Spirit of God came upon David. He did great exploits. So you understand what I'm saying to you? It was a rare thing. It was a rare and unique thing. It was a miraculous thing in the Old Testament period. And God prophesied in the Old Testament period through the prophet Joel, through one of those whom the Spirit of God had come upon. God spoke through Joel and said, in the last days, I'll pour out my spirit upon all mankind. The Spirit of God is at work in the world in a different way now than he was prior to this day. He's in the work, in the world, working in us, in our hearts, in a different way than he did all the generations that came before what we're reading here today. All right, let me draw your attention to something else. The last days, the expression in the last days. And I believe it's an accurate translation, in the last days. Last days, how can you say it's the last days? The only way you can say it's the last days of a period of time is if there are fewer days ahead of you than there are behind you. If there are more days behind you, you can say it. It was God who instituted the six and the one, establishing seven as a number of completion. The week was invented by God. 6 days God labored, the seventh day he rested. The sixth and one. So the week is God's invention. Not only is a sequence of 7 days a week, so also is a sequence of 7 years in biblical prophetic language. You see that from the angel Gabriel in Daniel chapter 9. An angel delivers a prophecy in what's almost like a mathematical riddle, but he speaks of weeks. He uses the term weeks, but he is speaking of a series of years. 7 years is a week of years.

There's a prophecy and what's almost like a mathematical riddle, but he speaks of weeks. He uses the term weeks, but he's speaking of a series of years. 7 years is a week of years. So it was that prophecy where Gabriel will say 70 weeks are determined upon your people. 70 weeks, 70 7-year periods. But then he says there'll be 69 weeks of years in that prophecy, 69 weeks of years, and Messiah will be cut off. So the death of Messiah stops the clock on the weeks of years. And there were 69 weeks of years. There was exactly 173,880 days from the order to rebuild Jerusalem until the coming of Messiah. The occasion where Messiah allowed himself to be acknowledged publicly with the cries, Hosanna, blessed is he who comes in the name of the Lord, to the city of Jerusalem. It was that April day in A.D. 32. We call it Palm Sunday, or the Lord's triumphal entry. His real triumphal entry is still ahead. It was his meek entry. 173,880 days, all of that published by Sir Robert Anderson in his book, The Coming Prince. The years, I'll stop right there on that prophecy. But you guys are familiar with that prophecy. We've covered it every time we've gone through the book of Daniel. It's 483 years, but they're 360-day years, not 365 with a leap year like they are now. Something changed, probably in our solar system, to make it so that our calendars would change. All the most ancient calendars are 360. Babylonian, Sumerian, all the most ancient calendars are 360-day years, but now it's 365 with a leap year. And 483 years of 360-day years is, again, 173,880. Anyway, March 14th, 445 B.C., Artaxerxes, Persian king, he gives the order that Jerusalem should be rebuilt, the Jerusalem that was in ruins, from that order, which is dated 173,880 days into the future, lands you on the occasion where the Lord came in to Jerusalem on a donkey's colt. Now, I've been really struck by that whole thought lately. As I'm seeing this little donkey colt of my daughter's that was born, what, last week or the week before, running around a pasture. What an awkward little creature. And I'm sure, as little as that guy is, that he wasn't, you know, the size of what the Lord was riding. He's the cutest little thing, which, again, I think donkeys are just a stupid-looking animal. But the stupidest-looking animal still has a cute baby. And that little cute thing just running. I'm working on the house, and I keep looking over, and that little donkey's just doing sprints, just running all crazy, just because he can. He's just thrilled by the fact that he can run. But every time I look at him, I think of the Lord riding in on an awkward little animal. Now, obviously, this was a groan, but having nothing, nobody ever rode on this one before. The Lord, the Son of God, is the first one to actually straddle that young donkey that he rode in. In meekness, he rode on. So if, in fact, we go by biblical chronology, when the Lord came, 4,000 years had taken place, 4 millenniums had come and gone. That was 2 millenniums ago, give or take. And that's the cool thing about our calendars. They're not so precise that we can say, though we call it 2025, doesn't mean it's actually been 2025 years since the Lord came. But we do measure time by this one man. And his interruption to humanity. How about that? But it's been about 2 days, 2 millenniums. And Psalm 90 was repeated by the Apostle Peter, 2 Peter chapter 3, when he said, the days of the Lord is 1,000 years, and 1,000 years are as a day. So I have both been taught, agree, and maintain that when the Apostle Peter said, the last days, prophecy from Joel, it'll come to pass in the last days. He was saying, these are the last days. These begin that period we call the last days. Okay, so we got a 7-day week. It starts on Sunday. Now, when you get to work on Monday, sometimes if you don't really love your job, you can find yourself looking ahead at a week going, oh, Lord, give me strength, get me through.
get me through.

0: I've got all these days ahead of me until my next weekend. But then Tuesday, it's a little less bad. Wednesday, we call that hump day. Now you're right in the dead center and you've got, you know, 2 days behind you of the week and you got 2 days ahead of you. But man, when it's Thursday morning, then you start to get all motivated. I remember guys I used to work with on the tree crew, they'd get all, they had a revival because it's the end of the week. They're all spunky and they actually want to, they're not just, you know, sort of going through the tasks, but they're like, because they're excited about the weekend coming. They're excited about payday. When it's Thursday morning, now it's just Thursday and Friday. That's not so bad, Thursday and Friday. And then what happens after the Friday? Saturday. I was never one to live for Saturday, but I am now when I think of what that Saturday is, that there's the Sabbath of all of human history, I maintain, is the 1,000-year reign of Christ. It is the millennium that is prophesied about. It's 1,000 years of peace on the earth. And what makes it so awesome, besides the fact that Christ is reigning on the earth, is that the devil is locked up, shut up, bound, cast into a bottomless pit. Humanity will repopulate on the planet during that age where we rule and reign with Christ. We all changed, all of us glorified.
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0: You're listening to Straight from the Heart, the Bible teaching radio ministry of Calvary Chapel, Philadelphia. Our teacher here on Straight from the Heart is Senior Pastor Joe Foch. We're currently in the New Testament, going verse by verse through the Gospel of Mark. On today's broadcast, we'll continue our study beginning in chapter 8. Before we finish, I'll give you some additional information so you can contact us with any questions or comments. But first, open your Bible to Mark chapter 8, and let's join Pastor Joe as he continues.
1: Chapter 8 begins with the feeding of the 4,000, differs from the feeding of the 5,000. It takes place over in the area of Decapolis, a Gentile territory. 4,000 there are fed, plus women and children. Maybe the first time these Gentiles have seen someone, Jesus looks to heaven and blesses the food, saying grace. Some wonderful things, certainly there. It tells us at the end that they gather up 7 baskets. You remember when he fed the Jewish crowds on the way to Passover, he fed the 5,000 plus women and children. At the end of the day, he gathered up 12 baskets, one for each of the disciples. And they were the small Jewish baskets that an individual might carry. Each of them had their own portion. At the end of this day, they gather up 7. They're really hampers. They're large baskets. It's the basket that Paul was let down over the wall in Damascus. They gather up 7 of those, which, of course, is a beautiful picture of the gospel one day going to the Gentiles, 7 being a number of completeness. Paul wrote to 7 churches, the church at Rome, the church at Corinth, the church at Galatia, the church at Ephesus, the church at Philippi, at Colossia, and Thessalonica. There are 7 epistles to 7 churches in the New Testament. There are 7 churches in the book of Revelation. Here in Gentile territory, they gather up 7 large baskets of that which remains. And, of course, it would become a beautiful picture of the work that the Lord would do. It says straightway in verse 10 of chapter 8 that he entered into a ship with his disciples and came into the parts of Dalmanutha, somewhere over near Magdala, back in Jewish territory. And the Pharisees, they're waiting for him. They came forth and began to question with him, seeking of him a sign from heaven, tempting him. Interesting, he sighed deeply in his spirit and said, "Why doth this generation seek after a sign? Verily I say unto you, there shall no sign be given to this generation." And he left them, that's an interesting word, it means to abandon. He left them behind, these Jewish religious leaders, entered into the ship, and again departed to the other side. Now the disciples had forgotten to take bread, neither had they any in the ship with them except 1 loaf. Now Jesus charged them, saying, "Take heed and beware of the leaven of the Pharisees and the leaven of Herod." Now they, I love these guys because these guys are laid the foundation of the church. They start to reason among themselves, saying, "He's telling us this because we forgot to bring bread. Beware of the leaven." This is a coded message. We forgot to bring bread, so he's giving us a hard time. When Jesus knew it, he said unto them. Now, Jesus fires off 9 questions at them. We're going to read through them. You know, these guys are the apostles. These guys, this is towards the end of his earthly ministry. He's hoping that they're grasping some things by now. He's fed 5,000 men plus women and children. He's fed 4,000 men plus women and children. And now these guys are afraid because they forgot bread. And Jesus is trying to warn them about the doctrine. Matthew chapter 11 gives us the same scene. I'm sorry, Matthew chapter 16, where Jesus said, you know, the Pharisees there come and ask him for a sign. He says, you know, you say red sky in morning, sailor, take warning, red sky at night, sailor's delight. You can discern the signs of the weather of the sky, but you can't discern the signs of the times. You hypocrites, no sign will be given to you but the sign of the prophet Jonah, which is death, burial, and resurrection. That's the only sign that would be given to that generation. And it says there the same scene evolves, but then Jesus explained to them, and then they understood he wasn't talking about the leaven of bread. He was talking about the doctrine of the Pharisees and Sadducees. The light went on. Well, here's the beginning of it. Jesus is in the boat, he warns them about this teaching of the Pharisees, and here it says of Herod, and they start to brainstorm and say, oh, this is a coded message. We forgot to bring bread, and he's given it to us. Jesus goes, and he fires off 9 questions. Here they are. Why reason ye that you have bought no bread? Question number 1. Perceive ye not yet, neither understand? Second question mark. Have you your heart yet hardened? 3. Having eyes, see ye not? 4. Having ears, hear ye not? 5. Do you not remember? 6. When I broke the 5 loaves among the 5,000, how many basketfuls of fragments did you take up? They said 12. They remember because they each got one. 7. And when the 7 among the 4,000, how many basketfuls took you up? And they said 7. That's the 8th question. And then he said, and this gives us the indication, he continued to say to them, how is it that you do not understand? 9 questions. And then this interesting scene, only in Mark. He cometh to Bethsaida. They bring him a blind man and besought him to touch him. He took the blind man by the hand, led him out of the town, and when he had spit on his eyes. Now, I would like to get rid of that, but I can't. You know, look, if you feel God's given you a healing ministry, don't spit on someone's eyes unless you know God is talking to you. If you study through church history a little, you know, Smith Wigglesworth, who had an interesting ministry, people would come for healing, for prayer. He would take their glasses and crush them on the floor and then pray for their eyes to be healed, and their eyes would be healed. They would come up in with crutches, and he would break their crutches and pray for them, and they would be healed. Well, that was his ministry. The problem is people tried to imitate that. And you'd come for prayer, they'd break your glasses, and then your friends would have to lead you out of the service afterwards. Oh, that's true. You need to know God's telling you to spit in somebody's eyes. That's the point before you do that. But Jesus led him out of the town when he had spit on his eyes. He put his hands on him, and he asked him if he saw anything. And he looked up, and he said, yeah, I see men as trees walking. In other words, I can see the perpendicular, the vertical form, and the only but it's blurry. The only way I can tell the difference between a man and a tree is I know trees don't walk, so I'm assuming the people, the ones that are moving, are men, not tree trunks. After that, he put his hands again upon his eyes, and he made him look up, and he was restored. So he wasn't congenital blindness. He had become blind. That's what he knew. He knew what trees were. He knew what men were. Now he's restored, and he saw every man clearly, and he sent him away to his house, saying, notice, neither go into the town, nor tell it to anyone in the town. This interesting picture of this man being healed, and I think it's relative to our whole scene here in some ways. Helen Keller was once asked, of course, you all know who Helen Keller is. Probably seen her story on the television, in the movie, or read the book. She was once asked if she felt that blindness was the greatest single handicap someone could face. And she said, no, I think the greatest single handicap someone can face is sight without vision. In other words, the ability to have sight and not perceive, not understand what's happening around them. This is an interesting picture because Jesus is dealing with those who have sight but not vision, and then brings us to this blind man. This is a distinct scene in certain ways. When you study through the Gospels, he never heals 2 blind men the same way, ever. So you couldn't come to Jesus and say, do the spit thing, do the spit and mud thing. You know, each one he does differently, and we appreciate that about him, so that we can't categorize him and put him into our files. And how wonderfully that he works individually. But there is no other place where he asks a blind man a question while he's healing. So that kind of sets this apart. There's no other place where we see a gradual healing taking place. And there's no other place where he touches someone 3 times in regards to a gradual healing. We see instantaneous healing with his touch. So there's some things that set this scene apart and make it very interesting. It tells us, first of all, that he went to Bethsaida, And the people came, and I'm assuming that they're friends with this guy, and they bring this guy to Jesus. And they say, touch him and heal him. Well, the first touch is this. It says that Jesus takes the man by the hand. That's the first touch. He took this man by the hand, and he led him out of the town, it tells us. Interesting. The man couldn't take Jesus' hand. He was blind. But the Lord initiates. The Lord takes his hand. And it's interesting. Having no sight, no doubt the man is very perceptive in regards to the tone of someone's voice, and particularly in regards to someone's touch. Someone that is blind is very sensitive to touch. And whatever happened, we're sure that Jesus said something to him. He just didn't grab him and try to drag him out of town. He had to say to him, come with me, or let me lead you in this direction. This blind man, hearing the tone of the voice of Christ and sensing his touch as Jesus took hold of his hand, whatever his perception of that situation was, this man was willing to be led. It says that. Then Jesus led him. This man went. He went. Second touch is interesting. The second touch, it says Jesus spit. I would say that's an interesting touch. If I was blind and I knew that's what it would take, I'd say, fire away, Lord. I want my sight more than I want dryness. And then Jesus touched him, and Jesus said unto him with the second touch, do you see anything? Now, Jesus is not asking the man because he doesn't know. Jesus isn't wondering, gee, I hope this spit thing still works. Is it working for you? He asked the man so that the man will take note of the fact that he's in the process of being healed. He asked the question for the man's sake. Do you see anything? And the guy said, yeah, you know what? Yes and no. I see men as trees walking. I see form. I see shadows of things. I see more than I saw before. I don't see clearly yet, but yes and no. And that was the disciples. Do you have eyes that you don't see? And I love two words in these nine questions. Verse 17, Jesus said, why reason ye and that you have no bread? Perceive ye not, I love this word, yet. He's the God that calls things that are not as though they were, because he sees the end from the beginning. He knows that they will see. He knows what's going to take place. He says, perceive ye not yet, neither understand. Oh, he knows that they will perceive and understand one day. Have ye your heart yet hardened? That's a great word of consolation. The Old Testament ends that way. Before the great and terrible day of the Lord comes, I'll send Elijah before your face, and he'll turn the hearts of the fathers to the children, children of the fathers, lest I come and smite the earth with a curse. Lest. It's a word of grace. Here it's yet. Yet. Perceive ye yet, not yet, nor understand. Is your heart yet hardened? But you saw me feed the 5,000. You saw me feed the 4,000. Was there leftovers? Do I have any problem?

feeding multitudes. You're my disciples. I'm going to let you starve. They're going to say, we found 12 guys, fishermen, starved to death, floating in a boat on the Sea of Galilee. Jesus said, do you think that's what's going to happen? This is not about bread. And then it says, then they perceived, oh, the doctrine of the Pharisees and Herod. That's what you're warning us about. The leaven. You see, the leaven of the Pharisees, of course, being ritualism, setting up a religious system that begins to put people back under the law again. Jesus doesn't warn about Phariseeism. They were smart enough not to get involved in that. He warns about the leaven, the seed of it, the beginning of it, the thing that permeates and makes it grow. And he warns about the leaven of Herod or the Sadducees. That's worldliness. He warns about legalism and worldliness. What he warns about is backsliding and front sliding. Backsliding is worldliness, front sliding is Phariseeism. If Satan can't get us to backslide, if we can't, you know, people as Christians start to make little compromises. Oh, we're Christians. We don't let huge sins in. We let the seeds of those huge sins in. We let the little parts of them in. We let one drink in, or one pornographic vision in, or one increment of the big sin in, and we don't have to worry about it. We would never do the big thing, but we justify somehow, and we let the leaven begin. We let the little thing there. That's what Jesus is warning about, because it's the little thing that grows, that permeates. And he says it permeates the whole lump. And when we have someone in church saying, I don't know how this happened. I don't know how. Well, we do know how it happened. It happened by increments. It happened a micrometer at a time. And we grieve the spirit. We become desensitized until it takes us down. Well, if Satan can't get us the backslide, then he loves to get us the front slide. We become so self-righteous, so religious, we start condemning others, we set up all these little rules and regulations, start putting spiritual stars on our refrigerator. You know, I got 8 this week, but I'm going to get 9 next week. And, you know, just, and we set up all these do's and don'ts, start to recreate the law until we fall flat on our face and we can't live by our own standards. And we turn around and we look and think, man, I've judged people. I've been miserable. I can't live to my own standards. Oh, God, it's your grace. I've forgotten. I need to get back to the cross. Satan would love to get us out in a place where he can condemn us because it drives us away from the Lord. And Jesus is warning them about the beginnings of that, the leaven of it. Do you see? Yes and no. Yes and no. The third touch. Verse 25, it says, he put his hands again upon his eyes, and how I need the Lord to do that. I'm glad he's the same yesterday, today, and forever. Put his hands again upon his eyes, Lord. He made him to look up. How I need Jesus to do that, to make me to look up. He was restored and saw every man clearly. That's interesting. Saw is a different word now. It's not just looking at, it's looking in now. He looked in. It's an interesting, it's a play on words with different prefixes added through the story. It says now he looked in and saw every man clearly is a far shining. He saw even at great distance. He saw with a crystalline coating, clear, shining, perfect, better than 2020. Saw every man clearly. And I think that's what the Lord wants to do with us. So he wants us to see the Pharisees clearly, the Herodians clearly, Bethsaida clearly, the world, flesh and the devil clearly. He wants us to see what's around us with sight and with vision, not just with physical eyes. Paul says this in Ephesians, wherefore I also, after I heard of your faith in the Lord Jesus and love unto all of the saints, cease not to give thanks for you, making mention of you in my prayers, that the God of our Lord Jesus Christ, the Father of glory, may give unto you the spirit of wisdom and revelation in the knowledge of him, the eyes of your understanding being enlightened, that you may know what is

0: the hope of his calling, and what are the riches of the glory of his inheritance in the saints. Paul is writing to this Ephesian church, which is a wonderful church, which is at this time a fairly mature church. And he's saying to them, you know, when I hear of your faith, I cease not to pray, asking God that he might give unto you the spirit of wisdom and revelation in the knowledge of him, the eyes of your understanding being opened, that you might understand what are the riches of his calling and of his inheritance in the saints. You know, the unthinkable thing that God looks down at you and God has an inheritance in the saints, that you might understand what are the riches, not of your inheritance, of his inheritance in the saints. That God looks down on us with love, with longing, that he can't wait to gather us to himself. That God looks at the church, the bride of Christ, and he sees it spotless, without blemish. A great inheritance for himself. Wow, our eyes are being opened, and we would never have dreamed that we'd have seen these things. Even when we were saved, we grow in grace, we grow in the knowledge of the Lord Jesus Christ, and how as we go on, things become more clear to us. And we see every man clearly, every man loved of God, every man that's saved, blood bought, with an value from the heart of God, an inheritance to him. Every unsaved man, someone that God would take by the hand and speak to and lead out of Bethsaida and heal. You know, it's interesting because it says that this man, Jesus forced him to look up, and then he saw all things clearly. What that tells us is, of course, is the first thing that he saw. Jesus touched him and said, look up. When his vision cleared, the first man he saw clearly was the man Jesus Christ. Imagine that. The first thing you see when your sight returns. You know, you got some ministries walking, everything's blurry, cloudy, and all of a sudden, you know, it's like someone on the TV, they mess with the focus and psh, the picture clears, and right in front of you is the face of Christ. Do you think Jesus was smiling? I bet he was. Imagine that being the first thing that you see, the face that went with the touch, the face that went with the voice. What will it be for us when we see the face that went with the voice that spoke to our hearts, the face that went with the word that he gave to us, the face that went with his touch? You know, for this guy, you know, in one sense, it's a blessing, unimaginable. In the other sense, this guy's ruined. He's waited all this time to see. And then finally, when he gets his vision, the best thing he's ever going to see is the first thing he sees, and everything after that is a bummer. I mean, just imagine this guy's family or his mom or his kids or his wife saying to him, honey, look at the flowers. Aren't they beautiful? It's wonderful to see the colors again. Yeah. Look at Mount Hermon, honey, the snow on top. Look how beautiful. Isn't that cool? Yeah. What is wrong with you? You were blind. You're walking around. Oh, I can't tell you. I can't tell you what it was, that first instant, the face that I saw, the look in his eyes, the visage that went with the voice and with the touch. The flowers are nice, honey. The mountains are beautiful, but nothing else rings my bell, you know? Since I've seen that face and heard that voice, that's when we have everything else in perspective, isn't it? When we see him, when we see Jesus clearly. I want to encourage you. God gives this to us because he cares. He is the great physician. He lays these challenges in front of us because he cares when we're getting infected with ritualism. He cares when we're getting infected with worldliness. He puts things in front of us and he says, yet, I know you don't see yet, but what do you see? Do you see anything? Yes and no, Lord, I see some things. Touch me again, Lord. Put your hands on me again. Clear my vision. Give me focus. How willing he's due to that. When we don't understand, oh, he's mad at us, we don't have any bread, we're worried the gas bills, and he has to say, no. I've taken care of everything. I'm going to take care of that. What's wrong with you? You have eyes you don't see, you have ears you don't hear. Do you have sight without vision? What do you see? Now, Lord, I see forms, outlines. I see shadows of things to come. I want to see more clearly. I want to see my wife and my husband the way you see them, Lord. See all men. I see my children through your eyes, Lord. See the people that I work with, the people that I need to forgive. I want to see them through your eyes, Lord. The people that are around me that are lost, Lord, I need you to give me vision that's better than 20/20. I think he'll do that for us. Lord, let me see the leaven that I've allowed in my life. Let me be aware and keen enough to perceive infection in that sense, Lord. I think he'll do that for us.
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3: Just as the church is subject to Christ, so let the wives be to their own husbands in everything. Now notice, roles in a marriage aren't assigned arbitrarily. In marriage, God is painting a picture.

co-stars in a heavenly production. I'm the leading man, and she's the leading lady. And together we are portraying to our friends and family the greatest love story ever told, the gospel of Jesus Christ. That's why it is so important that we play our parts well. And in my opinion, the most difficult role in the drama belongs to the husband. Verse 25. Husbands, love your wives, just as Christ also loved the church and gave himself for her. That, gentlemen, is a tall order. A wife should love her husband enough to live for him, but a husband should love his wife enough to die for her. And not just once in some gallant act, but in a million daily ways, he should be willing to lay down his life to protect and nurture and minister to his wife. But there's more. That he might sanctify and cleanse her with the washing of water by the word. Guys, are we loving our wives in ways that refresh her? In ways that purify her and sanctify her? Are we pointing her to Jesus, his forgiveness, his acceptance? Or do we regurgitate her faults and failures? Do we treat her with grace, or do we grade her on performance? Do I love my wife as Jesus loves me? I should. And here's the Lord's goal for his church, that he might present her to himself, a glorious church, not having spot or wrinkle or any such thing, but that she should be holy and without blemish. Jesus desires a glorious church. Though we're wounded, though we're wrinkled, though we have our age spots, he sees us with no spots. And this is how we need to treat our wives. Jesus is committed to cleansing us and escorting us into his glory. This is how a husband should treat a wife. Verse 28, so husbands ought to love their own wives as their own bodies. He who loves his wife loves himself, for no one ever hated his own flesh, but nourishes and cherishes it, just as the Lord does the church. For we are members of his body, of his flesh, and of his bones. As a man nourishes his body, a husband should help his wife grow as a person and as a Christian. Here's a question I have for you husbands this morning. Since she married you, has your wife gotten prettier or plainer? Is she flourishing or is she floundering? In other words, what have you been doing to help your wife grow and glow? It's been said, treat your wife like a thoroughbred and she'll never be a nag. A good husband enriches his life. He invests in her life. He doesn't smother her or stifle her. He loves her in a growing and an enabling and an empowering way. This is why I say the husband's job is tougher. Ladies, all you have to do is submit to his leadership. Just trust him to lead. Leave it in his hands. Support him in the process. That's your job. His job is to love you like Christ loves the church. And then verse 31 quotes Genesis chapter 2, God's original plan and purpose for marriage. For this reason, a man shall leave his father and mother and be joined to his wife, and the two shall become one flesh. This is a great mystery, but I speak concerning Christ and the church. Remember, marriage is a spiritual snapshot of Christ and his church. Here's how you get married. Here's what you do. If you're a single person this morning, pay attention. This is what you should do. You need to leave at some point. Maybe not tomorrow, but at some point. You need to leave. You need to separate from your parents. Then you need to cleave. You need to dedicate or commit yourself to your spouse. And then you, as a married couple, begin to weave two lives together. There's this growing unification that requires a lifetime to accomplish. And so you leave, you cleave, and then you weave. And some of you might conceive. That's a good thing too. Verse 33 reiterates what both men and women need most. Nevertheless, let each one of you in particular so love his own wife as himself. And let the wife see that she respects her husband. Now here's what men and women need. Women need love and men need respect.

expect. Marriage is a lot easier than you think it is. Women need love and men need respect. This is why husbands have been called to love their wives and wives have been called to respect their husbands. And this has a snowball effect. For when a husband loves his wife, what happens to her? She respects him, which prompts him to love her more, which prompts her to solicit more respect for him. And on this goes, the snowball creates this wonderful marriage. But the snowball can also roll in reverse. For if a husband feels disrespected, he'll withdraw from his wife. He won't love his wife as he should, which will fuel more disrespect in her. And then the beat goes on and on and on. Husbands need to love their wives, and wives need to respect their husbands. And who should start? Well, you should, fella. You should start. You're the man. You're the one that should take the initiative. And what about parents and kids? Well, chapter 6 tells us, children, obey your parents in the Lord, for this is right. But note the qualification, in the Lord. God would never expect a wife or a child to submit to an ungodly or an immoral demand. That's a violation of God's will. It's been said, godly submission never requires what God forbids or forbids what God requires. But when a good parent desires God's best for their child, then the child needs to obey his or her parents. Verse 2, honor your father and mother, which is the first commandment, with promise that it may be well with you and you may live long on the earth. You'll live longer and you'll live better if you listen to your parents' wisdom. And you fathers, do not provoke your children to wrath, but bring them up in the training and admonition of the Lord. The Greek word translated training, it means discipline. Admonition means encouragement. Martin Luther used to say that a parent needs both a rod and an apple to raise. Wait a minute, that's not the right apple. There you go. He meant a rod to spank the child when he rebels and an apple to reward his good and godly initiatives. In other words, raising children requires this healthy balance. Kids need both a rod of correction and a nod of approval. And it can't be too weighted one way or the other. They need that combination. As Christians, let's live out our high calling at home and on the job. For verse 5 tells us, bondservants, be obedient to those who are your masters, according to the flesh, with fear and trembling, in sincerity of heart, as to Christ. Now the Roman world of Paul's day was full of slaves or bondservants. Some of you may think your boss treats you like a slave, but you're not really a slave. Yet what Paul says to slaves can also apply to modern employees. And he tells us to obey the boss, that we should tackle our duties as if Jesus himself had assigned them to us. We need to work with sincerity, from the heart, as if we're serving Jesus himself, not just earning a paycheck. For verse 6 tells us, not with eye service as men pleasers. And we've all seen this firsthand. The boss walks in the room and everybody gets busy. Everybody's shuffling papers, moving stuff around. And then suddenly he exits and what happens? Everybody slacks off. Goes back to their phone or their computer or whatever. That's eye service as men pleasers. That's not how we should work. Once a fellow was asked, are you looking for work? He replied, not really, but I would like a job. Sadly, that's the attitude all too often. We need to do our work as bondservants of Christ, doing the will of God from the heart, with goodwill doing service as to the Lord and not to men. For me, the real measure of spiritual maturity is the ability to do whatever we do to the glory of God. Whether it's turning a wrench or programming a computer or servicing a customer, can we do it as unto the Lord? We all should be able to turn our work into worship. Well, verse 8, knowing that whatever good anyone does, he will receive the same from the Lord, whether he is a slave or free. The eternal paycheck you receive won't be signed by your employer. It'll be signed by the Lord. And then verse 9 has

instructions for the bosses. And you masters do the same things to them, giving up threatening, knowing that your own master also is in heaven and there is no partiality with him. A boss should always remember that he also has a boss. Thus, he should treat his workers fairly and charitably. And you should recognize the revolutionary impact of Paul's instructions on marriage and on parenting and on labor. Understand, all ancient cultures taught that wives should submit to husbands, and that children should obey their parents, and that bondservants should labor for their masters. This was nothing new. But Christianity was the first and only faith to introduce the principle of reciprocal responsibility. That husbands also had an obligation to love their wives, and that parents shouldn't provoke their children, and that bosses shouldn't bully around their workers. You see, the Christian ethic transformed both home and work. It altered every dimension of life. Which brings us to the third section of our book. We're seated in Christ. We've been called to walk worthy of our calling, and now we need to stand against the devil. For like a child, a Christian learns to sit, and then walk, and then stand. Notice verse 10. Finally, my brethren, be strong in the Lord and in the power of his might. Put on the whole armor of God that you may be able to stand against the wiles of the devil. Boy, whenever it comes to dealing with the devil, human beings are prone to two mistakes. On the one hand, we underestimate him. See, Satan loves for us to think of him as a little imp in red leotards and horns and tail and pitchfork, a little cartoon character. Perhaps the devil's greatest feat is in making so many people think he doesn't exist. Don't take him seriously and you'll fall into his traps. But on the other hand, don't overestimate him. That's the second trap. Satan is not God's equal. He is infinitely inferior. He is a created being gone sour, an angel booted out of the choir because of a runaway ego. Yes, he has power, but God is greater. He has a greater power. 1 John chapter 4, verse 4 tells us, you are of God, little children, and have overcome them because he who is in you is greater than he who is in the world. We need to remember that Satan is a defeated foe. The only time the devil can hassle a Christian is when we let him. Today, Satan wields his power only because he's tolerated. He's ripping Christians off and stealing away our blessings. But he does so with a bluff and with a pop gun. We need to rise up, as in James chapter 4, verse 7. Resist the devil, and he will flee from you. On your own, you're no match for the evil one. But Paul says, be strong in the Lord and in the power of his might. When you stand up to him and be strong, Satan will flee. For no one knows Satan's limitations better than he does. That's why seldom will Satan attack us head on. If he does, it causes us to run straight to Jesus, and then it's curtains for Satan. Thus, Satan prefers a bag of tricks. Rather than the frontal assault, Satan employs the wiles of the devil. He has his tricks, doubt, and fear, and jealousy, and condemnation, and discouragement, and dissension. Satan will do all he can to distract you from who you are and what you have in Christ. The devil wants to undermine our faith and rob us of our blessings. And thus Paul tells us, verse 12, for we do not wrestle against flesh and blood, but against principalities, against powers, against the rulers of the darkness of this age, against spiritual hosts of wickedness in the heavenly places. Never forget, guys, it is a spiritual battle. You know, you don't fight modern wars with swords and spears. And you don't fight spiritual battles with fleshly techniques. This is why we need spiritual weaponry. And God gives it to us. He gives us an armor. Therefore, take up the whole armor of God.
that you may be able to withstand in the evil day.

And having done all, to stand. Our job as Christians is to stand against the devil. He says, stand therefore, having girded your waist with truth. Now understand, while Paul wrote this letter to the Ephesians, he was chained to a Roman soldier. He thus had plenty of time to inspect the Roman armor. Paul uses the gear that was issued by the Roman legion as analogous to our spiritual armor. And the first item he mentions here is the belt of truth. You see, the ancients believed that the loins, that a person's abdominal area, was the seat of their emotions. Even today, we talk about gut feelings, don't we? And Satan loves to tinker with our emotions. See, if he can cause you to walk by feeling instead of by faith, he can sink you. And thus, Paul says, strap on the belt of truth. Just because you wake up one day and don't feel like a Christian, that doesn't mean you're not one. We need to bind up our feelings in the truth of the Scripture. Rest on His immutable Word, not our fickle and fleeting feelings. Don't let your devotion be determined by emotion. And then he says, put on the breastplate of righteousness. The ancients viewed the heart as the seat of the desires. And for Paul, the heart needed to be protected. We need to nurture and cultivate godly desires. You know, conversely, Satan is quick to inflame old desires. You need to be on guard. Remember, you're not the same person you used to be. Your deepest desires have now changed. You need to remember that. And then verse 15, and having shod your feet with the preparation of the gospel of peace. You know, the Roman soldier wore a unique type of sandals. Their soles had stubs so that the soldier wouldn't slip on rocky terrain. And there are times when we can get blindsided and knocked off balance. Someone attacks our faith with questions we can't answer. We get confused. We're tempted to doubt. In such times, we need to rest in God's peace. See, when there's confusion in your head, recall the peace that's in your heart. No one can deny the presence of God that you sense. No one can take away the miracle that Christ has worked in you. Let God's peace steady your faith until you have the opportunity to seek out the answers to those questions. And then verse 16, above all, taking the shield of faith with which you will be able to quench all the fiery darts of the wicked one. See, the Roman shield was big enough to protect a soldier from a shower of flaming arrows. He would crawl under the shield and he'd wait out the attack. Realize instead of single thrust, Satan often lobs volleys of evil on us all at once. You had days like that? In those moments, we need to hold up our faith and just trust the Lord no matter what. Rest in your faith until the attack is past. You know, it's interesting, the Roman shields were all gangable. In other words, they interlocked as a group so that the soldiers could join together. They could join shields and they could create a blanket of protection. And likewise, our faith is gangable. It gets stronger, guys, when we combine our faith and when we fellowship together. And then he says, take the helmet of salvation. The fallen world around us, it spews negativity and cynicism that can sour our outlook. This is why we need to take on some mind protection, a helmet, if you will. We need to safeguard our thoughts with God's good news. Be careful what you think. A football player would never go into a game without a helmet. And we need to guard our perspective and our thoughts. Paul tells us in Colossians 3 verse 2, set your mind on things above, not on things on the earth. We all need to wear a helmet of salvation. Now before we leave our armor, notice the one part of the body that's not covered. Anybody? The back. That's right. There's nothing for our back. And guess why? Because God never wants us to retreat. That's not a posture we should take. Stand against the devil was the command. Don't run from him. Stand against him and he'll be forced to flee. The French Foreign Legion has a tremendous motto. I love it. If I falter, push me on.

0: stumble, pick me up. If I retreat, shoot me. That should be our motto as Christians. God has no armor for our backs. And we're given two offensive weapons in the next two verses. First is the sword of the Spirit, which is the Word of God. Man, your Bible, it's sharp, it's incisive, and it's powerful. And it's the sword of the Spirit. Under the Spirit's influence, the Scriptures slice to the heart of the matter. They shred the lies of Satan and they dissect our motives. The Scripture's powerful. In 2 Samuel 23, verse 10, one of David's mighty men, Eleazar, he fought the Philistines until his hand was weary and his hand stuck to the sword. His hand froze to the sword's handle. He couldn't put it down. And this should be our attitude toward God's word. And then verse 18, praying always with all prayer and supplication in the Spirit, being watchful to this end with all perseverance and supplication for all the saints. Prayer is the heavy artillery, man. From behind enemy lines, you can bomb the enemy's stronghold through prayer. You can blast away excuses and break down a person's defenses before you ever move in to share the gospel. We need to pray with all prayer and supplication. And then Paul encourages the Ephesians to pray. And while they're at it, he says, please pray for me. He says, that utterance may be given to me, that I may open my mouth boldly to make known the mystery of the gospel, for which I am an ambassador in chains, that in it I may speak boldly as I ought to speak. Remember, Paul is writing in a rat-infested prison, but he's not whining. He sees his circumstances as an opportunity. If God has him in prison, it's to share his faith. And he asks them to pray, not for bail money, but for boldness to be a witness. And then verse 21, but that you also may know my affairs and how I am doing, Tychicus, a beloved brother and faithful minister in the Lord, will make all things known to you, whom I have sent to you for this very purpose, that you may know our affairs and that he may comfort your hearts. Tychicus was sent to Ephesus to deliver this letter and to update the church there on Paul's condition. The apostle closes with a benediction. Peace to the brethren and love with faith from God the Father and the Lord Jesus Christ. Grace be with all those who love our Lord Jesus in sincerity. Amen.
1: 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Thank you for taking the time out of your day to study the Bible here on Sandy Adams Radio.

0: In a large church or a classroom or a business, it's easy to get lost in the crowd and just become one of many. But in the kingdom of God, Jesus is aware of every individual. He knows each of us by name. Today on Truth for Life, Alistair Begg examines the intimacy between the Good Shepherd and his flock. Let's open our Bibles to chapter 10 in the Gospel of John.
1: Don't be put off by the idea of eternal life. I have conversations, I've told you this before, about eternal life, how the idea of eternity is a scary thought in many ways. But actually, I've been thinking about it some more, and I realize, and maybe it's taken me time to understand this, but we think wrongly when we think about eternity just as an extension of the duration of life, an extension of life's duration. So it goes on and on and on and on and on. But no, because eternal life is not something that is first of all out there. It is first of all something that is present here. Today, the reality of it brought into a new dimension. If you like, it is an intensification of the experience of life. An intensification of the experience of life. You remember when you fell in love? You're like, whoa, time stopped. You remember when you were in the Alps of Switzerland, if you had the privilege, or you were in the Rockies, or you were in the Grand Canyon, whatever it was, and you stood there in a moment of rapture, and you suddenly said to yourself, you know what, I think I've been standing here for 5 minutes, and I haven't even noticed it. They come, offering all kinds of stories. They'll steal from you. They'll destroy you. All the false gods of the false teachers are self-depleting idols. Jesus, life. Life as you can scarcely imagine it. I am the door. He who enters by me will be saved. Discover abundant life. I also remembered this morning something that I had written in one of my little black books. 2009, I was speaking at Mount Hermon, the conference center in Northern California, and I must have been talking along these lines because a lady came up to me and she said, I want to tell you a true story. A friend of mine was suffering through brain cancer and its treatments. His relationship with Jesus was such that the nurse on duty wrote in his chart as a critical comment, inappropriately joyful. And the lady said, since then, it's become one of my goals. You prepared to be thought crazy because you've got such a grin on your face in the midst of sadness and pain and persecution and disappointment? Well, we must move on. I am the door, one door, verses 11 to 13, one shepherd. I am the good shepherd. Interestingly, here the word that is translated, there are a number of words for good in Greek. One is agathos, from which we get the idea of moral rectitude or intrinsic goodness. So, for example, a restorative injection may be administered by a nurse or a doctor, and the contents of the injection are intrinsically good. But they may not give you something that is good in a particularly nice, kind, or attractive way. The word for nice, kind, and attractive is the word which is used here. It is the word kalos, kalos. And Jesus says, I am the good shepherd. I am the good shepherd. I am the attractive shepherd. I am the shepherd whose attraction does not lie in the fact that I am 6'5" tall and can throw passes like Mahomes did last Sunday. In fact, there is nothing about me that would mark me out from the crowd. No, the thing that makes Jesus attractive is that he is the servant of God. What is he like? He does not cry aloud. He doesn't lift up his voice. He doesn't make it heard in the street. In short order, he doesn't draw attention to himself. And a bruised reed he will not break, and a smoking flax, he won't quench. Why? Because he's the good shepherd. It's possible to be morally upright in a repulsive fashion. Schaeffer on one occasion wrote, "Biblical orthodoxy without compassion is surely the ugliest thing in the world." I am the good shepherd. He lays down his life for the sheep. The main things are the plain things. You know that. So here is a main and a plain thing. Verse 11. He lays down his life for the sheep. That's in the third person. Verse 14, I lay down my life for the sheep. That's in the first person. Verse 17, again, I lay down my life. Verse 17. In direct contrast to the hired hand to whom we're introduced in verse 12. Because the hired hand doesn't do this. The hired hand is not actually a shepherd. There's no intrinsic relationship between the sheep and the shepherd. This guy just has a job. He flees for his life when the wolf comes, and as a result of that, the sheep scatter. Notice what it says there in verse 12. He cares nothing for the sheep. He cares nothing for the sheep. It's actually verse 13, I'm sorry. He flees because he is the hired hand and cares nothing for the sheep. In other words, it's a job. It's a responsibility. And as far as that hireling is concerned, it shouldn't involve the loss of life, and certainly not the loss of his life. But this shepherd lays down his life. Surely the death of a shepherd in those days was a rare occurrence. And probably if it happened, it came about as a result of an accident. And as a result of the accident and the shepherd being destroyed, the sheep would then be endangered. But Jesus lays down his life voluntarily. Verse 18, no one takes it from me. I lay it down of my own accord. Jesus lays down his life. It is planned. I have received this charge from my Father. This takes us into the realm of eternity, into the great mystery of it. For this reason, he says, the Father loves me. For this reason, the Father loves me. Verse 17. It doesn't mean that the Father withholds his love from Jesus until he agrees to give up his life on the cross. No, the Father and the Son's love for one another in the Trinity is antecedent to all these things. The Father's love for the Son is not contingent upon Christ loving us. That is not what he's saying. What he's actually making clear is that when the Father uttered the words at Jesus' baptism, remember, this is my Son whom I love, with him I am well pleased. What God said of his Son at his baptism is actually exemplified in the cross. And I think it's Sinclair I've heard saying, when the Father looks upon his Son on Calvary, taking up the words of the hymn writer, the Father says of the Son, my Jesus, I love thee. I know thou art mine. If ever I love thee, my Jesus, 'tis now. And in this shepherd-sheep relationship, the intimacy is so unbelievably tight that it is described in verse 15 in terms of the intimacy between the Father who knows me, says Jesus, and I who know the Father. That is the intimacy that you enjoy as grounded in Christ. And when we studied in chapter 6, I remember we quoted from John 17 in terms of these things. This is Jesus speaking to his Father. Father, glorify me in your presence with the glory that I had with you before the world existed. I have manifested your name to the people whom you gave me out of the world. Yours they were, and you gave them to me. And they've kept your word. Now they know that everything that you have given me is from you, for I have given them the words that you gave me, and they have received them and have come to know in truth that I came from you, and they have believed that you sent me. I'm praying for them. I'm not praying for the world, but for those whom you have given me, for they are yours. All mine are yours, and yours are mine, and I am glorified in them. Back to verse 14. I am the good shepherd. I know my own. And my own know me. Do you know Jesus? Not asking, do you go to church? Not asking if you're religious. Not asking if you've been baptized. Not asking if your great-grandfather was an Orthodox minister. The text is saying, I know my sheep, says Jesus, and my sheep know me. In other words, Christ's knowledge of his sheep is not a knowledge of a generalized mass of humanity. We saw that last time. He calls them by name. The shepherd knows his sheep. He knows you not as part of a big, vast company of the church in North America or the church throughout the world, but he knows you as you. That's what he's saying. They know me, and I know them. You think about it again in terms of the woman in Samaria. I've often wondered, and I've preached this, and I'm not sure I ever got it right, but in John chapter 4, where you have the movement of Jesus, and it says there, he had to pass through Samaria. And I remember thinking to myself, I wonder if that's a geographical statement or a theological statement. I've now decided it is both, that he had to pass through Samaria. Why did he have to pass through Samaria? Because one of his sheep was sitting by the well. Oh, you say, but she wasn't a sheep yet. Oh, yes, she was. Chosen from before the foundation of the world. He was just about to make plain to her what was known by him and the Father and the Spirit throughout all of eternity. You got the very same thing with Zacchaeus. The wee man up the tree to get a look in. Despised by the general public because of his dirty business with the Roman authorities and so on. Jesus says, hey, Zacchaeus, come down. I must stay at your house today. I must stay at your house today. Why? You're one of my sheep. You see, our privilege as Christians is to persuade men and women of the immensity of the love of God for sinners. That he is the seeking God. Jesus, my Savior, to Bethlehem came, born in a manger from sorrow and shame. Oh, it was wonderful. Blessed be his name. Seeking for me. For me. He wasn't seeking for humanity. He was seeking for you. That's the whole point of the parable that he told. There were 99 that were all safe, but one was not safe. What does the shepherd do? The hireling says, forget it. 99 is a pretty good percentage. The shepherd says, no, I go. There were 99 that safely lay in the shelter of the fold, but one was out from the sheep away, lost in the, whatever that is. And the amazing verse, but none of the ransomed ever knew how deep were the waters crossed, nor how dark was the night that the Lord passed through ere he found his sheep that was lost. He's the shepherd. He's the door. And finally, there is one flock. Notice verse 16. And I have other sheep that are not of this fold, of this fold. And again, I want to point out to you that he doesn't say, I will have other sheep. I have other sheep that are not of this fold. They already belong to him, even though they have not been brought to him. We say, can such a thing be? Well, remember, Luke tells us the very same thing, describing the arrival of the preaching crew into Corinth. And God's word to them was, I have much people in this city. I have much people in this city. Go and tell them. In light of this, is this a strange thought? I just had it. In the last 24 hours, in light of what we're saying here, when the thief on the cross turned to Jesus and said, Lord, remember me when you come into your kingdom. Isn't it fair to say that Jesus said, I've just been waiting for you to say that. He wasn't caught by surprise, because from eternity, the shepherd had set his gaze upon the sheep. And there's not a Jewish church and a Gentile church. Says Jesus, some of you will come out of your background. Others will come as the message goes out to the world. And the distinguishing feature will all be the same, that they will listen to the voice of the shepherd. One flock that listens to the shepherd's voice. There's nothing uncertain about it, he says, because I have the power to lay my life down and I have the power to bring it up again. In other words, it is a story of victory. It is a story of intimacy. And it is a story of ultimate security. For the sheep are those who are saved from the wolf. You see, when we go out with our friends and neighbors, the fact is that men and women by nature are unaware of the danger in which they find themselves. They don't know that they're in a dangerous position. They don't believe that God made them for himself. They have not come to understand that God loves them in Jesus and seeks them. They have none of that at all. And therefore, we have to both warn of the danger it is appointed unto man once to die, and after this comes judgment. Otherwise, our friends just wander around like sheep without a shepherd. They're scattered here, they're scattered there. They're mocked by death. The ultimate insecurity that is there. And I read detective books and murder mysteries. I don't know if I should, but I do. And here's, I just reading, finished a book just a couple of days ago. And one of the characters in the book, the detective, is talking to his daughter. And he says the hardest thing to come to terms with is the regret. I mean, life is an opportunity, the chance to do something that maybe won't mean much in the grand scheme of things, but will have significance in our own little universe. You waste your life on things that don't even matter. You want things you can't have. You dream of stuff that can never be. And all the time, your life is slipping away through your fingers like so many finite grains of sand, squandered on nothing. And Jesus stands forward and he says, I am the door. Enter by me. Salvation, abundant life. I am the shepherd. I am the kind one. I am the attractive one. And my sheep hear my voice and they follow me. You see, religious observance will never deal with the insecurities that we feel. I remember as a child, when I was 15, that's still a child, despite what 15-year-olds think. I remember the feeling of standing at the radiators in Ilkley Grammar School, having moved from Scotland, and not knowing a single soul in the school, and dreading that first gap in between the first two lessons and the next two. And just standing against the radiator and thinking, I don't have a place to stand. I don't know if I belong here. In a very childish way, I understand. It was soon gathered up in the expressions of friendship. But don't you realize that people that we meet every day are essentially standing beside their radiator, their lamp box, their mailbox, their desk, insecure, unsure of love. And to us, since there's going to be one flock, Revelation 7 is entrusted the ministry of reconciliation. You see, our security this morning, as believers, those who believe, our security doesn't lie, and didn't lie, incidentally, for the sheep, in the walls of the fold's enclosure. That's not where the sheep's security lay, not in the walls of the enclosure of the fold, but in their proximity to the shepherd. That's the security. Lo, I am with you always, even to the end of the age. That sounds pretty secure. And though you walk through the valley of the shadow of death, I will be with you. That sounds secure. Therefore, the believer's security doesn't lie in the strength of our faith, but in the indestructibility of the one in whom we have placed our faith. I wonder, is that your story? It may be your story, because Jesus comes to seek. Living for Jesus may be difficult, may be disappointing, may at times be dangerous. Oftentimes it will be delightful, but I guarantee you one thing, it will never be dull. God forgive us for going out into the world and suggesting for even a nanosecond that life with Jesus is anything other than the finest adventure we could ever have, with an unbelievable celebration at the end. I don't know. I can't tell why he whom angels worship should do these things. I can't tell how he will win the nations. But we do know this. One door, one shepherd, one flock.
0: 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It's a book that warmly invites you to draw near to Jesus and let go of your worries and your burdens. Come to Him and find rest for your soul. This little 60-page booklet points to the many affirmations found in Scripture that remind us that no matter our circumstances, Jesus is waiting with open arms. All we have to do to find peace is turn to Him. In fact, Jesus doesn't even qualify His invitation. He simply says, come. You don't have to clean yourself up. You don't have to have your life or your faith all figured out. You don't have to prepare. Just come. 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
1: Father, thank you. Thank you that your word is so satisfying. We can never really plumb its depths. We could go back through this passage and do better. We could go back through the passage and glean more. But we pray that what is of yourself, you will write in our hearts. You will make it increasingly precious to us, the wonder of your shepherdology, the wonder of your care. And that we might, in intimacy with you, rejoice in the security that is ours, because not of how well we are doing, but because of who you are and because of what you, Lord Jesus, have done. Write it in our hearts, we pray, for Christ's sake. Amen.
0: I'm Bob Lapine. We're glad you've studied God's Word with us today. Jesus performed multiple signs and miracles that authenticated his identity, his purpose, and his power. Many were convinced, but the religious leaders of his day only became angrier and more frustrated. What about you? Do you believe? Tomorrow we'll review the evidence. The Bible teaching of Alistair Begg is furnished by Truth for Life, where the learning is for living.

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2: Honey, I've made a big decision. I think I'm going to become a part-time Christian.
3: What?
2: Well, I'm all the way in, but only some of the time. Sundays, major holidays, you know, when life is going badly, that kind of thing.
3: So you're not exactly born again. You're just a better version of the same exact person.
2: Well, if you put it that way. But look, the good news is I'm almost fully committed to the important stuff. Love thy neighbor, don't steal.
3: Wait a second. You stole my fries yesterday.
2: That's why I said almost.
3: Oh boy. I'm praying for you right now, Tim.
4: Well, the conversation you just heard might sound absurd. But if we're honest, sadly we all know people like Tim. But the truth is, there is no such thing as a part-time Christian. You either are one, or you're not. There is no in between. Hi, I'm Philip Keller, and you're listening to Cornerstone Connection with Pastor Gary Hamrick. In Psalm 91, King David says he wants to live a blameless life.

eyes no vile thing. The deeds of faithless men I hate, they will not cling to me. Men of perverse heart shall be far from me. I will have nothing to do with evil. Whoever slanders his neighbor in secret, him will I put to silence. Whoever has haughty eyes and a proud heart, him will I not endure. My eyes will be on the faithful in the land, that they may dwell with me. He whose walk is blameless will minister to me. No one who practices deceit will dwell in my house. No one who speaks falsely will stand in my presence. Every morning I will put to silence all the wicked in the land. I will cut off every evildoer from the city of the Lord. Let's pause there and pray. Father in heaven, it is our desire now to seek your face as we open up your word to hear what you would have to say to us. And as we hold our Bibles in our hands and we look here at Psalm 101, we pray that you would use this chapter to directly impact us, Lord. That we would grow more in our faith, that we would be conformed more to your image, that you would do your good work in our life and our church. May we be not only hearers, but doers. Be our protector. Watch over us physically, spiritually, emotionally, every way, Lord. Have your way with us today as we study Scripture together. It's in Jesus' name that we pray. And everyone said, Amen. If you'll notice here in Psalm 101, I want to highlight the key verse, which is verse 2, where David says that he wants to be careful to lead a blameless life. Underline that or highlight that in your Bibles there in verse 2. David says that the ambition of his heart is to lead before God a blameless life. Notice he didn't say, I want to lead a successful life. I want to lead a happy life. I want to lead a good life. He doesn't even say, I want to lead a long life. Not that there's anything wrong with those things in the right perspective and with the right motives. I think David himself was a man who experienced a successful, good, long life. But what David is saying is the most important thing, the supreme thing, the preeminent desire of his heart is to lead a blameless life. To lead a blameless life. Now, it's not the only time he uses that word blameless in this chapter. He uses it two more times. You'll notice with me at the beginning of verse 2, that's when he says, I want to be careful to lead a blameless life. At the end of verse 2, he talks about a blameless heart. And in verse 6, he references a blameless walk, how one conducts him or herself in life. So he's heavy on this theme in chapter 101 about being blameless, a blameless life, a blameless heart, a blameless walk. And if you think that the idea of being blameless is a high standard, that the bar's set pretty high when you hear him talk about being blameless, well, you need to read the King James and the New King James Version on that word. If you have a King James Bible or New King James, it doesn't use the word blameless like I'm reading from the NIV. King James and New King James uses the word perfect. Perfect. In verse 2, the New King James reads, I will behave wisely in a perfect way. I will walk within my house with a perfect heart. Which should cause us to ask, whether you're reading the word blameless or perfect, it should cause us to ask, well, who's that person? I mean, who among us can lead a blameless, let alone a perfect life? Well, in order for us to really understand what he's talking about, we have to dig a little bit deeper here. And I don't want to become, you know, Professor Gary, but sometimes understanding the original language is important for us to grasp the meaning behind the verse. And in this particular case, the word we're looking at is blameless, or some translations perfect. In Hebrew, the word blameless is tamim, tamim. And it translates sincere, upright, whole, complete, and having integrity. Sincere, upright, whole, complete, having integrity. That's the word used here in the original Hebrew language. So even though it's translated perfect in King James and New King James, it doesn't mean perfect the way we think perfect. When we think perfect, we think someone who's never sinned, someone who's never done anything wrong, someone who's never made a mistake. Well, who besides Jesus is that person? None of us is perfect. There's none righteous, the Bible makes clear. No, not one. So why should we waste our time talking about leading a blameless life or living a perfect life if in fact it means

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But that's not what it's saying here. Not in its original language, not in the original context here. What it means when it talks about perfect or blameless is the sense of living a whole and complete life before God of sincerity and integrity. No half-hearted walk with God. Living a blameless life, David is saying, I want to live a life that is wholly

0: living a blameless life, David is saying, I want to live a life that is wholly devoted, wholly committed, not half-hearted, not insincere, but sincere and full of integrity. You're either all in or you're not. David is saying, I'm all in. Christianity is like being pregnant, friends. All right? You're either pregnant or you're not. You're not a little bit. All right? And so it is with Christianity. You're either all in or you're not. It's not like I'm just going to be a little bit of a Christian. David is writing here, of course, in Old Testament terms, before the cross, but nevertheless he's saying, I want to live a life that's all in. I want to lead a life. I want to be careful to lead a blameless life before God. I want to live a sincere, upright, wholehearted life with integrity before God. So, blameless doesn't mean without fault. Doesn't mean you've never made a mistake. It means all those other things that tamim means. Sincere, integrity, whole, complete. Now, just to show you from Scripture that the word blameless doesn't mean someone who's never made a mistake, I want to give you two examples from the Bible of two men who were referred to as blameless. The first example is Noah. The Bible tells us that Noah was a blameless man. In Genesis 6:9, this is what the verse says in Genesis 6:9, Noah was a righteous man, blameless among the people of his time, and he walked with God. Blameless. And there's that word again in Hebrew, tamim. This is the word that describes Noah. Now, we know that Noah wasn't perfect in the sense that he never did anything wrong. He had his faults. He had his shortcomings, right? Remember that after the floodwaters seceded and Noah stepped off the ark after having been on there, mind you, for, when you do the math, he was on the ark for a little bit more than a year. During the duration of the flood, and then the floodwaters receded. By the time he disembarks from the ark, he's been on there for a little more than a year. What's the first thing that Noah does after he gets off the ark? What's the first thing he does? He plants a vineyard, grows grapes, gets drunk, takes off all his clothes. Acting like he attends West Virginia University. Do you know what I'm saying to you? Okay, now before you shoot me or send me an email, that's not me giving you that stat. Actually, according to the Princeton Review, I just read this. The Princeton Review, like that's the bastion of journalism. But anyway, the Princeton Review ranked the top 100 party schools 2017 in America. West Virginia University ranked number two. Number two is one of the highest party schools in the country. By the way, number one party school in the country, University of Wisconsin. And I find it a bit ironic that the party school, University of Wisconsin, ends with sin. But anyhow, but here Noah is living like a frat boy attending Alpha Beta booze fraternity, and he gets drunk, takes off all his clothes, and goes down in his tent, and he's just lying there, spread eagle, and he has three sons, Shem, Ham, and Japheth.
1: 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Pastor Gary Hamrick shares the rest of the story next in the second half of today's Cornerstone Connection. 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That number again is 84828. 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In Psalm 91, King David says he wants to live a blameless life. Now that word blameless, in the original context, doesn't mean perfect. It simply means fully committed to God. And in the rest of today's message, Pastor Gary Hamrick gives us two examples of men who were called blameless in the Bible. Let's join him now.
0: If you think that's a bad image, I got more. But here he's got three sons, Shem, Ham, and Japheth. Ham comes in, the Bible says Ham comes into the tent, sees dad sprawled out there naked, and the Bible's a little, it's a little

0: discreet about what transpired. Something transpires there bad enough that when Noah comes sober, he curses Ham's descendants. But we don't know exactly what happened there. One thing we do know is Ham comes out of the tent and he makes fun of his dad to his two brothers, to Shem and to Japheth. Now, Shem and Japheth have enough sense that we're going to honor dad. All right, dad became three sheets to the wind, and we're not going to make fun of it. We're going to cover it up. So they take basically a bathrobe. They go into the tent, Shem and Japheth. And the Bible says, and they walk backwards. They walk backwards. And I suppose until they see like dad's feet, all right, lying on it. And then they just kind of drop the bathrobe over him to cover him up. Now, you might wonder, why in the world did they go backwards like that? I mean, these are grown men at this point. You know, I mean, they're grown men. Why not just go in? They've probably seen dad naked a bunch of times. And, you know, just take the bathrobe in and cover him up. Because he's 600 years old. Nobody should have to see that, friends. I know people want to make spiritual sense out of why did they walk backwards? Because it must have been the way God instructed. They just didn't want to see a 600-year-old naked man. That's why they went backwards, dropped the bathrobe over him. But Noah was not, in that sense, a perfect man. Interestingly, first time in the Bible, the word wine is mentioned. First time in the Bible, the word drunk is mentioned over that story. And yet the Bible says about Noah that he was a blameless man. Because tamim means that he was nevertheless, despite his shortcomings, a man who was all in with God and who was wholly devoted and was about sincerity and integrity. Yeah, we're going to have our failures from time to time. But David says, I'm going to be careful to lead a blameless life. Another example of a blameless person in the Bible is Abraham. In Genesis 17:1, God commanded him, when Abraham was 99 years old, the Lord appeared to him and said, I am God Almighty, walk before me and be blameless. Now, he didn't have a spotless record either. I mean, he wasn't out getting drunk, but he had some problems with lying. And there's one occasion in the Bible where they go down to Egypt, he and his wife Sarah. There was a famine in the land, and so they go down to Egypt. And Abraham knew the culture of his day. Now, let me explain. The culture of the day is, besides the way that people then and still immorally take another man's wife, back in the day, if someone was married, you wouldn't just, you know, outright steal the woman from a man if she were married to that man. If you saw that she was beautiful, you couldn't just take her unless her husband accidentally died. If he met some tragedy, then all of a sudden now she's a widow and she's free. So Abraham knows this. This is the mentality. Now he's going to Egypt where Pharaoh's the most powerful guy. You know what Pharaoh's? Pharaoh's going to take one look at Sarah. And Abraham knows this. She's beautiful. I married a hot woman. And so Pharaoh's going to like her. And he's going to want to kill me so that now she's this grieving widow. And so he knows this. So what does he do? He goes down to Pharaoh and he says, she ain't my wife. She's my sister. She's my sister. Because he's throwing her under the bus. Because now it's basically, she's free game. Just don't kill me. What a man. But he says, she's my sister. Now he lies. Now, it's a half-truth. Because the fact of the matter is, the Bible tells us that Sarah is the half-sister of Abraham, her husband. The Bible says that they share the same father, different mothers. Yes, Abraham married his half-sister. I will not make a reference again to West Virginia University. I'm not going to say that. But what I am saying is that I'm going to get emails, I'm feeling it, but a half-truth is a complete lie. And yet the Bible says about Abraham, blameless guy. He told some lies. So again, it's not this picture. We don't want this concept of, well, who can ever live up to that standard, living a blameless, perfect life before God? No, it's just talking about people who are intentional. Despite their shortcomings, people who are intentional about living a holy, devoted, complete, upright, sincere life before God with integrity. That's the goal here. That's the desire. God knows that we're frail. God knows we're going to mess up. God knows that we are all people who have feet of clay. But the desire of our heart should be to lead a blameless life before God, to be intentional about living a life before God that honors Him and pleases Him. Noah and Abraham were both blameless guys, but they had their shortcomings. Blameless is not sinless, but blameless in this sense is an intentional effort to lead a sincere, upright, wholehearted life with integrity before God. By the way, the word blameless appears in the New Testament too. Now, when you go into the New Testament, you're changing original languages. Old Testament originally written in Hebrew, New Testament originally written in Greek. But the word blameless applies in different ways in the New Testament too. For example, you don't need to turn. I'm going to read some of these verses quicker than you can find them. But the word blameless is used in the New Testament to describe Christians. In Ephesians 1:4, it says, "For he chose us in him," God did, "before the creation of the world to be holy and blameless in his sight." It is a word that is used to describe how we should also behave as we await the return of Christ. In 2 Peter 3:14, it says, "So then, dear friends, since you are looking forward to this, make every effort to be found spotless, blameless, and at peace with him." The Apostle Peter is writing that saying, while you're waiting for the return of Christ, be men and women who are living a life of integrity by being blameless before God. It's also a word that appears in the New Testament as a qualification for elders in the church. Elders who serve in leadership capacities in the church. In the book of Titus chapter 1, the word is used twice in verse 6 and 7 to describe the qualifications for an elder. It says this, "An elder must be blameless, the husband of but one wife, a man whose children believe and are not open to the charge of being wild and disobedient. Since an overseer is entrusted with God's work, he must be blameless." The word is used again. It's the only word among the qualifications for an elder that is repeated twice. Now again, it's a different word from the Hebrew tamim. It is a different word in the Greek. It is angeklotos. And it just simply means one who is without accusation. Again, it doesn't mean someone who's perfect. There's no perfect elder. There's no perfect Christian. There's no perfect pastor in the sense that we think of perfect, like never making a mistake and never sinning. But it is still a call to live a life in such a way that you're not giving people fuel for the fire by stuff that you're doing that would raise their question about your character. That you are living a life in such a way that you are not giving people the open opportunity to accuse you of things. Now yes, people will unfortunately say slanderous, gossiping, lying things about us from time to time. And we can't control always the things that people say about us. But we have a role in making sure we're not helping people to have room to accuse us by living a blameless life. A life that is wholeheartedly devoted to the Lord, sincere and with integrity. So this word is both Old Testament and New Testament. But looking into Psalm 101, which is where we are today, David actually tells us here that there are three things that threatened his living a blameless life. Three things that potentially threatened his living a blameless life before God. And this is good for us to take notes on because these are the same things that threaten the potential for us to lead a blameless life. The first thing that he talks about, the potential threat, is what he looks at. It's what he looks at. Notice here in Psalm 101, verse 2 and 3. The last part of verse 2, David says, "I will walk in my house with blameless heart." Verse 3, "I will set before my eyes no vile thing." I will set before my eyes no vile thing. I'm going to guard what I look at. Now, we don't know whether David wrote this chapter before or after his affair with Bathsheba. So either he didn't heed his own advice, if he wrote this before the affair, or maybe this was written after the affair, and now he's made a new resolution about guarding his eyes, and so he writes about it in this psalm. We don't know, but either way, we can learn from it. Because there David was on one spring night, the Bible says, at the time when kings go off to war, his Israeli army was off in battle, and David was at home in his palace with idle time on his hands. And he strolls out on the roof of his palace one spring night, and he looks out, and there on the roof of his neighbor's house is a beautiful woman, Bathsheba, who's bathing. Now, as uncommon as that would be for us, that was not uncommon in that day. Your roof was actually an extension of your home. That stairways would take you up to the roof, and it was a place where rainwater would be caught, and so you would use it as drinking water, and you'd bathe in it also. So she's probably, you know, giving her the benefit of the doubt. She's probably just up there bathing, and you know, it's dusk time, and she's thinking maybe under the cover of early darkness, or maybe she's even thinking, because the Bible says at the time when kings go off to war, that David isn't even home, that he's off fighting with his army as he should have been.
1: 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Cornerstone Connection is a production of Cornerstone Chapel, Leesburg, Virginia.

0: I truly appreciate the Bible's pearls of wisdom relating to everyday life. For instance, the 19th century English poet Thomas Bailey gave us this well-known phrase, "Absence makes the heart grow fonder." Most of us would recognize from experience the wisdom of that saying. But nearly 3,000 years ago, here's how Solomon approached the same subject. "Seldom set foot in your neighbor's house, lest he become weary of you and hate you." Well, in a world where more is better, choosing not to do an otherwise good thing seems odd. But that's why I love the Bible. It makes me stop and think before acting. This is David Jeremiah, encouraging you to get on the road to new life. Discover God's wisdom for life on Route 66.
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0: Here's something to get excited about if you're a believer in Christ.
1: When we're in the new heaven and the new earth, and we're living our life into eternity, we are going to live in a place of perfection in perpetuity. Nothing will ever change it. I don't know about you, but that's pretty exciting, right? Isn't it exciting for the fact that we don't have to fight to even begin to think about having people that will rule? Guys, unrighteous ruling destroys a country. In the new heaven and new earth, we're not going to have any of that. It'll all be gone, right? All of it. And if you wonder where those people are that would, you know, seemingly corrupt all of that, they're in the lake of fire. That's complete and total separation. They'll never be here to destroy anything. It's it. Everything that we believed in, solidified, done, over with. I think that's pretty powerful.

0: Maybe as you look at all that's going on in the political world, you are disheartened, as many of them are unrighteous people. Well, I think you'll find today's Light on the Hill encouraging as we look forward to a time when there will be no unrighteous leadership. It will be perfection for all of eternity. We'll hear about this glorious time for believers today as Pastor James is in Revelation chapter 22.
1: All right, Revelation chapter 22. Now, I want to just reemphasize something that I have already been discussing, and I think it's important to bring to your attention yet again, and I think I do it in every single Bible study that I teach related to the book of Revelation. That is this. The better you understand, or the more you understand the Old Testament, the more clear the book of Revelation will become. If you struggle with the book of Revelation, the fastest way to be able to build a better understanding of it is to get to know the Old Testament. Now, if you're sitting through the book of Revelation with me, then what I am attempting to do, and I think I'm doing it justice, is I'm attempting, well, relatively speaking, I'm attempting to bring in all the relevant portions of the Old Testament, which is practically the whole Old Testament, into the book of Revelation before we go over certain passages so that you will be able to better understand it. Now, the other thing that I want to emphasize, and this is really important as well, is that I believe there is a spiritual reason why the book of Revelation is the hardest book to understand to so many people. So many people stray away from the book of Revelation. I oftentimes talk about my absolute all-time favorite Bible college professor, probably even more favorite than the one who taught me how to read Greek. And he was also, he's up there. He's one of the other ones that was just like an amazing guy, right? But my all-time favorite Bible college professor actually used to tell us in class, he would say, I love the Bible. And by the way, he used to teach it masterfully. He was remarkably brilliant at literally every level. As a matter of fact, some of the best classes that he taught were book classes instead of subjects like hermeneutics, which he did very, very well, or passages like ethics. He was just a very, very good Bible teacher and just a really good professor altogether. Literally one of the smartest guys that I knew. And as a matter of fact, if I ever had a question about Greek stuff, I could go to him and I could ask him deeply complex questions. It wasn't like, I wouldn't go to him and go, hey, what does this word mean? Or what does that word mean? I would say, bro, can you help me understand the relevance of the rendering of the imperfect within the context of the split infinitive within the first sentence of John 1:1? Like, it would be that type of question that I would go to him with, which that's actually an easy answer. But my point is that I would go to him with difficult questions and he would come to me with very clear answers. And he came to me and he said, I will never teach the book of Revelation because of how hard it is, because of how difficult it is. And this was a man who was directly, like one-on-one, directly discipled by J. Vernon McGee. Okay? Just so you understand, one of the greatest Bible teachers alive. Okay? So if you understand that, then you'll recognize, well, he's with the Lord now, but he's more alive than anybody ever else. Both of those guys are with the Lord now. More alive now than they ever were. But the point behind it is, I believe that it is a completely different reason why people have a difficult time with the book of Revelation, and that's this. Because the book of Revelation, on multiple occasions, promises us that God will bless us if we study it and if we walk according to its words. If we read it and heed it, the Bible says that we'll be blessed by God. It's the only book in the Bible that gives us that direct blessing. It's the only book in the Bible that gives us that direct promise. And I believe that the devil knows that, and the devil will do everything that he can to keep even the best of people from studying the book of Revelation. And I think that there is a lot of truth to this in understanding it, which is why I think this is all so important. And which is why I think, as we've been getting into Revelation chapter 22, I've really enjoyed it, because Revelation chapter 22, especially from verses 6 all the way to verse 17, is what I believe to be God's final encouragement to us. Like, literally, it is some of the most encouraging words that you will read in the Bible on a whole lot of levels, and in some contexts, not so encouraging if you're unrighteous, very encouraging if you are, and it is very, very life-changing. So this is really important that you understand all of this, because knowing the context will help you better appreciate what's going on. And if you want to be blessed by God, it doesn't matter what stage you're in life. If you're somebody that's, you're in college and you're trying to get, you're trying to do well, or you're trying to do better, or maybe you're somebody that's in a certain stage in your life, in your professional career, it doesn't matter where you are in life. It doesn't matter if you're a kid or if you're much older. If you want to enhance the blessing of God in your life, you want to grow spiritually, you want God to bless you in every single way, you study the book of Revelation. As a matter of fact, I will just tell you this right now. Every single time in my life, this is going to sound a little crazy, it's going to sound very selfish, but every single time in my life where I have made major financial decisions that have benefited me or my family, or I've made big, huge decisions in order to take things to the next level, revelation is always a part of it. It always has been, and it always will be. And I've never, ever grown in any way without having made myself very deeply and intimately acquainted with this book. And the funny thing is, it's such an easy book to study. It is. And it's amazing how easily people just completely mess it up. It is just so weird to just hear how well, even well-meaning people will read this book and completely just butcher it to pieces. And it's sad. We saw some recent examples of that actually happening where, you know, all of a sudden you write a book, you write a story, or you write a song on the book of Revelation, and now you become the subject matter expert of the book. It's kind of sad. But you want people to stop for a moment and really deeply contemplate the words that you find in this chapter, I mean, in this whole book, because it will bless them. And not only will it bless them, it will cause them to grow. And not only will it cause them to grow, but it will cause them to see things they never saw before. And it will literally give to them the foundations that they need to be able to experience all that God has for them. And there's so much of that to say. Now, verse 11 that we're going to start with may very well be the most encouraging verse that we read to date. And it becomes even more encouraging in a little while. But if you're not a godly person, this will not be an encouraging verse to you. But let's read it. And this is really important. It says this. It says, he that is unjust, let him be unjust still. And he which is filthy, let him be filthy still. And he that is righteous, let him be righteous still. And he that is holy, let him be holy still. Now, this might be very confusing for some people. Because if you read this verse, we are now, where are we in the timeline? We are in the new heaven. We're in the new earth. We are literally in the brand new city that we're going to live in for eternity. And so what's funny to me is when I read commentators discuss this verse, it is shocking to me how many of them are trying to explain away the rendering of the term filthy or the rendering of the term unjust within the context of the new heaven and the new earth, because they all say the same thing, that there is no unjust behavior. There is no filthiness in the new heaven and the new earth. But the reason why it's mentioned here is because of a technicality. It's because of this, is because of that. I'm like, throw all that nonsense out. Throw it in the trash. This is exactly written the way it was intended to be during the time in which it was intended to be in, for one very specific purpose. There's nothing metaphorical about it in the context of the fact that it has some hidden meaning to mean something else. It is quite literal. The way you take it is completely literal. And that's this. God says, when it's over, it's over. God says that when you are in this time period, literally when you are sitting right now in the new city, in the heavenly city, those that were unrighteous, those that were filthy, those that were unjust, they're going to be that way for the rest of their life in hell. Literally, there's no way to change it. And those that are holy, they're going to stay holy. You guys get the picture? The picture here is that this is God's very powerful and distinct and unique way of saying it's permanent. Nothing's going to change. When you die, you die. And that's a really important thing to understand, because that should remind us of a very important principle. And that is the fact that time's up, right? That we're running out of time, and that time is running up very, very quickly. And we should stop for one moment and make ourselves aware of the literal issues that surround this very thing. And that is this. Once you make up your mind, when it's too late, it's too late. It's done. Once you're dead, you're dead. It's over with. There's no going back. If you chose to die in filthiness, if you chose to die in unrighteousness, if you chose to die with the mindset that says, I will reject God, you will live with that for eternity. It's over. And that's what it's actually saying here. In verse 11, it's basically telling you it's going to be that way permanently. That's just the way it's going to be. And nothing is going to change it. That's just the way it is. This is interesting, because I don't know about you, but I will make myself very clear in telling you that there's a lot of comfort that I find in this. A lot of comfort. Because if you think about it, you have to understand that when righteousness is the thing that governs a city, when righteousness is the thing that drives a city, that city remains in a state of great upkeep. It does very, very well. But when ungodliness drives a city, it destroys the city, right? And if you think about it, when chapter 22 in verse 11 tells us about the permanence of those who remain ungodly and those who choose to remain godly, it should be encouraging to us because it tells us that the new heaven and the new earth that we're going to experience is not going to move. It's not going to change. It's going to remain that way in perpetuity. In other words, you will never see crime again. You'll never see the nonsense that you see again. You'll never have any, you won't ever see death. Sorry, doctors, you're going to be out of business. You know, that's just the way it's going to be. But, you know, you lawyers that are laughing, you're going to be out of business too. You know what I mean? Because here's the thing, right? We're not going to be needing to do any of that stuff. As a matter of fact, all of us are going to be out of business the way that we understand it in this world, right? I don't think the preachers will be in business. There'll be nobody to really preach to, if you think about it, because we'll all have an understanding of righteousness. We'll know. It'll all be there, and nothing's ever going to change. And the unrighteous will be in hell, and there's nothing they'll be able to do about that. And you know what's beautiful about that? The beautiful picture that comes is that we'll never see corruption destroy our town. We'll never see corruption destroy our city. We'll never see corruption ruin the world in which we're in. You know, it's funny to me. I was thinking about this. I was showing Nicole pictures of us when we were kids. When we went on vacation to San Francisco, and I was telling my wife about how beautiful San Francisco actually was, that we, when we went on vacation, I remember that trip when we went up there, I mean, it was so nice. You could walk through the streets of San Francisco. We took the trolleys when we wanted to get up and over the hills. You guys remember Pier 49? Like, any of you guys, like, remember all those, like, that was the place to go to. We had pictures, me and my family, at Alcatraz, like, super happy. Now Alcatraz is probably the nicest part of that whole area, if you think about it, right? Like, but, I mean, it was such a beautiful city, and look at what it's become. Why? Because when unrighteousness is allowed to come in, look at how people like Kamala just destroyed it. Just completely destroyed that city. Look at what it's become. When unrighteous, ungodly people come in, look at the destruction that it brings. It's something that is just so unbelievable when you consider it at its deepest place. You know, and it's interesting because the more and more I think about it, the more and more I realize just

0: how much unrighteousness can actually change a city. You know, this is an interesting thing that happened yesterday, as a matter of fact. We're walking together with my family. And as we're going on our walk, my wife, she has like hawk eyes, okay? She saw people down the street that were wearing, they appeared to be wearing suits. And she's like, hey, I wonder who those people are wearing suits, you know? And I'm thinking, oh, they're probably, you know, JWs or something, you know, getting ready to knock on the doors, you know, they're going from door to door, whatever. They look very unusual from a distance. So I told my wife, I go, babe, let me go over there and catch up to them. I'll go talk to them. So he says, oh, yeah, sure. So I have my my oldest daughter with me, and we cart over. I'm in my little mobility scooter. I scoot over there, and I see them closer and closer. I get to them. I'm like, no, they're not who I thought they were. These are a Jewish family. And it's very, very obvious that they are an Orthodox Jewish family. I realize very quickly that I'm talking to a rabbi. And I start off the conversation when I see him with Shabbat Shalom, and he's very like shocked. He's like, whoa, you're speaking to me with words that I'm familiar with, and you're speaking as though, you know, you're one of us, but you're clearly not, you know, like that's kind of how he's looking at me, you know. And I sit down and I just have this. End up having a very long conversation with him. It was really beautiful. I got to talk to him about my family and the history, my upbringing, and he's just shocked, like he's very overwhelmed, like almost in tears, hearing the fact that he's being loved and supported by a man whose mom and dad were both born and raised in Egypt. And I told him the stories of my grandma, my grandpa, and it was just a really great, really, really great talk. And then we started talking about, you know, some of the craziness that's happened in Israel as of late, and some of the changes that have gone on. And I was talking to him about the very first time I walked into the city of Beit Lehem. Now, for those of you that weren't familiar with how Beit Lehem looked earlier, in the earlier years, Bethlehem is what I'm talking about. When the very first time I walked into Beit Lehem, this is 1994, it was a beautiful city. You could walk into this place, you could smell the bread baking, you could see little Arab boys playing in the streets. It was a very quiet, beautiful, peaceful place. Music you could hear oftentimes in the air. It was just a place that was just a really, really beautiful place to be in. We were there a year later. A year later, you guys, a year later, and the place was terrible. It smelled like burning trash. The feces that would come from a dog is what the street smelled like. There was nobody baking bread out in the open. There weren't kids outside playing. It was just a completely different world. It's like, man, did they just plant me in a completely different part of Israel? Like, this doesn't even look like the same city. And what's interesting is, even before we entered into the city, the tour guide was like, we can't let you get into Bethlehem, because right now, no matter where you enter into, they've got snipers posted. They're shooting at tour buses and stuff. I said, is there any way to get into Bethlehem without being in any of that kind of danger? He said, yeah, there's one last area that you can go into. So that's how we got in. And I was just shocked. I was blown away. What was the difference between the previous year and the year that we were currently in, when I was looking at all the destruction and what was the devastation? 7 months prior, the Palestinian Liberation Organization took that city over, the PLO. It was given back to them by Israel. Of course, what do you expect, right? And it's interesting, because anytime you go into any of these cities, you go into any of these parts where it looks that way, you know it's a city that's overran by Islam. You know it. That's exactly how it works. And the funny thing is, when we go to heaven, folks, listen to me good. When we're in the new heaven and the new earth, and we're living our life into eternity, there will never be anything like that to destroy our city. There will never be anything like that to influence it. We are going to live in a place of perfection in perpetuity. Nothing will ever change it. I don't know about you, but that's pretty exciting, right? Guys, unrighteous ruling destroys a country. In the new heaven and new earth, we're not going to have any of that. We'll all be gone, right? All of it. And if you wonder where those people are that would, you know, seemingly corrupt all of that, they're in the lake of fire. That's complete and total separation. They'll never be here to destroy anything. It's it. Everything that we believed in, solidified, done, over with. I think that's pretty powerful. Look at this, verse 12. This gets really cool. Verse 12. This is Jesus, of course, who's speaking. He says, "And behold, I come quickly, and my reward is with me, to give every man according as his work shall be." This is Jesus speaking. He's saying, look, I come quickly. By the way, when he says, I come quickly, understand what's being communicated here. He's saying, when I come, it's going to be fast. It's not like you're going to see me coming in the clouds and you're going to have another few minutes to repent. Okay? When he comes, it's going to be boom, flash in the pan. It's going to be very quick. It's going to be one moment. He's not here as we see it today. And the next moment, it's boom. He has come. And it's going to be quick. And it's going to be profoundly, profoundly immediate. And people don't really recognize it that way. That's why in their mind they go, oh, the Lord delays his coming. The Lord delays his coming. You know what it reminds me of? It reminds me of this guy who thinks he's the ultimate fighter. You know, he's like this big, tough guy. Yeah, I'm a boxer. I can beat anybody up because he has these big old muscles, you know? Have you ever seen these pictures? Like, did you ever see that guy that was they called him the big Iranian Hulk Hogan? You ever seen the just how big that guy is? Massive guy. The guy can pick up like 500 pounds like nothing. He looks crazy. Like, I mean, you wouldn't want to be anywhere near him. And he walks up to this ultimate fighting guy that's like thin. He's kind of yoked up, but he doesn't look anything like this big old, like this Iranian guy looks like he could just smash the guy right in a second, right? Well, he's this Hulk, Hulk Hogan looking guy, he's getting crazy. And he's face to face with this other guy, this UFC guy. And the UFC guy, like literally in like a split second, just boom, knocks the guy over. And the guy is so completely shocked by what had happened that the fight didn't even happen. He's just so scared because it happened so quickly. And that's the way the world is. The world is going to be like, forget God, poof. And it's a wrap. It's over. Like, people do not have a clue how quickly it's going to end up being. And Jesus says, it's happening quickly. And then notice what he says at the end of this verse that I just read. Look what it says. It says, to give every man according as his work shall be. By the way, this right here is referring to the judgment of Christians. This is not referring to the judgment of the unsaved. Okay, remember, there are four judgments that we know of in the Bible in the last days, and they're very important judgments to keep mindful of, right? The first judgment is the judgment that takes place immediately after the rapture. That's what we would call the Bema Seat judgment. That's a judgment I'm going to get into in just a second, right? The judgment that's for Christians. The second and third judgment happens almost simultaneously, and that happens right after the tribulation. And that judgment is what people call the sheep and the goat judgment, which refers to a judgment for Gentiles who actually receive the Lord during the time of the tribulation. And then there is a judgment that is called the judgment of the Jews, which is sort of a parallel judgment that is specifically designed for the Jews who chose to either reject or accept Jesus during the tribulation. It's a very, very simple, straightforward judgment. And then there's a judgment that nobody wants to be at. But unfortunately, an overwhelming majority of the world will be at. And that is the Great White Throne Judgment. That's the one that happens at the end of everything. And that's the one where people basically hear, go to hell. I never knew you. That's not going to be a good judgment, by the way, to be at. But let's go back to the first judgment, the Bema Seat Judgment. By the way, let me just make myself clear with this judgment. There will be Christians, let me make myself clear, that will be in heaven, but will smell like they barely made it out of the tips of hell. You understand what I mean when I say that? There will be Christians that will be in heaven that smell smoky. Okay? Let me tell you why. Because they will have gone to this Bema Seat judgment, and there will be lots of Christians who will have not done anything with a pure motive, and all of it will get burned away. And although they're going to be in heaven, because their salvation was not predicated upon their actions, rather it was predicated upon their faith and trust in Jesus Christ, who earned their salvation for them, they'll be there, but they'll be smelling kind of smoky. But they'll still be there, praise God. But then there will be those who will be rewarded immensely. By the way, it's interesting when you look at these awards or crowns, oftentimes as the Bible puts it, you know, there's five different types of crowns that Christians will be given. Some of them, some Christians won't even be qualified for. Like one of them, I don't know if I'm going to call it qualified, but I'll just say one crown is specifically designed for shepherds who shepherd the flock of God, right? So that's one that guys like me hope to earn one of these days. But there's lots of different crowns that we get. And all of us, it's an exciting thing. All of us are going to be blessed in one way or another by these crowns, so long as the motive that drives what we do is that it's righteous, right? Then we get to have those rewards.
1: 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Pastor James is back with us now. So much has occurred in recent months in the Middle East, and things are continuing to develop and change by the hour. 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
2: 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But here's the thing with respect to what we cover. We cover virtually everything that relates to the Bible and geopolitics, whether it be things that happen here in the United States to especially things that happen in Israel and in the Middle East. We talk all things Bible prophecy. We talk about geopolitics very actively, especially in the Middle East. And so we're going to give you hard-hitting information that will prepare you for being able to better understand what's really happening out there.
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0: Welcome to Living by Grace, a verse-by-verse study through the Bible with Pastor Mark Galvin of Calvary Chapel, Lompoc. Today we continue our study through the book of 1 John as we pick up in chapter 2. Here's Pastor Mark with today's message.
1: 1 John chapter 2, verse 1. My little children, these things write I unto you, that you sin not. And if any man sin, we have an advocate with the Father, Jesus Christ,

still your Father, and you have an advocate. These things are so important for us to remember. He goes on and he says, we have an advocate with the Father, Jesus Christ, the righteous. He is righteous, 100% righteous, and he is your advocate. We who are sinners, saved by grace, we have a perfect advocate, a perfect Savior. And he is the propitiation for our sins, and not for ours only, but also for the sins of the whole world. Propitiation means atoning sacrifice. And propitiation is that which satisfies God's wrath. God hates sin. God cannot behold unrighteousness. He doesn't keep company with ungodliness and sin, even though he has saved sinners and he has brought us as sinners into his family. And the only means by which that is possible is through the shed blood of Jesus Christ, because your advocate took your place. He paid the price, and he continues to defend you. And as long as the enemy is accusing you, you have that advocate before the throne defending you. And he is also the propitiation for our sins. All of God's wrath is satisfied in the sacrifice, the atoning sacrifice of Christ. All of the righteous indignation and anger that God felt toward your sin and the sin of this world, if you think of all of the horrible sins that have been committed from the beginning of time, all of the murders, all of the injustices, molestations, rape, horrible sins. God senses wrath and anger, those emotions, but they're not the same emotion that we have. You know, when we get angry, there is an ungodly aspect to our anger so often. When we get mad or ticked off, or there's always that fallen nature that kicks in. And there is an aspect of sinfulness and unrighteousness with the anger, and so often with the anger and the bad feelings and so forth that we have, the wrath that we express. And oftentimes it's the flesh. But with God, it's 100% righteous anger, righteous indignation, and righteous wrath. But that had to be satisfied. That had to be dealt with. And so Christ is our propitiation. He satisfies the wrath so that God will never be angry at you. God's wrath will never be vented in your direction. He chastens those whom he loves, Hebrews tells us, but is never punitive. It's never, you know, Mark, you've made me so mad, I'm just going to really beat you, man. You've done this a couple thousand times. I mean, you've had it this time. You know, God doesn't, he doesn't exact punishment in that way, because it has already been exacted. It is already, the price has already been paid. It's finished. Our salvation. All of that was inclusive. The finished work of Jesus Christ. He is the propitiation for our sins. And not for ours only, but also for the sins of the whole world. Please notice that. Because this is one of the reasons why five-point Calvinism is wrong. Limited atonement is one of the 5 points, to name one this evening. Limit that Christ died for the sins of those who will receive Christ, and only for those sins. That Christ, his atonement is limited for only those who will come to Christ, only those who will turn to him, only those who will put their faith in the Lord, that will be born again. Christ died for only those individuals. That is biblically not true. It tells us here, and in other portions of Scripture, that he died for the sins of the whole world. So you can see how tragic it is, how eternally tragic it is, for anyone to reject Christ, because they're rejecting salvation and the finished work, the sacrifice that Christ made for them personally. Because he died for those sins, the sins of those individuals that are in hell right now. He made the propitiation. It was unnecessary for them to go to hell. There was no reason, in the sense that the price was paid. But they were unwilling to accept
the sacrifice.

0: They were unwilling to accept the grace of God, the free gift of eternal life, the substitutionary atonement of Christ. So it's just, it's hard to believe. Person, we would reject Christ, and we know that Satan has deceived the world, and you know we've all been in that place, most of us, because most of us here tonight received Christ when we were teenagers or adults or what have you. So we were in that non-believing state at one point, but it's so unfortunate. He died for the sins of the whole world, and I'll hang my hat on that one instead of limited atonement. Calvinism. Don't be trapped by systems, the systems of man. People want to figure everything out, especially theologians and Bible scholars. They want to pretend that they know everything. Paul said, we all see through a glass darkly. Nobody has it wired. We all have to trust in God by faith. And there are certain verses and teachings and doctrines that we can only understand a portion of it. What we do know here is God, he died for the sins of the whole world. So important to remember that. Verse 3. And hereby we do know that we know him, if we keep his commandments. Obedience produces assurance. And it's only the child of God that has victory over sin and temptation. The temptation that Satan brings our way. We have victory over temptation. We don't have to give in to sin. It's only the child of God that can truly obey God. Because he has God's nature. He has victory. He has power. And it's the child of God that can walk in obedience. The non-believer cannot, there's no way a non-believer can truly walk in spirit and in truth with God as far as obedience is concerned. They might not be robbing any banks or murdering anyone or, being immoral, but inside, you see, just like the Pharisees, most of, if not all of those things are taking place. And that's why Jesus called the religious leaders there in Jerusalem whited sepulchres or painted graves. Outside, you look good. You're nice and white, painted, fresh coat of paint. But inside, dead men's bones. Decomposing flesh. Nothing stinks worse than decomposing flesh. And that's the way it is with the non-believer who's faking it. The religious person. Can't truly obey God. Hereby, we do know that we know him. This is one of the reasons you know, and you can know you're a child of God, is because you have obeyed God. You have had victory over sin. You've experienced that power of the new nature, the power of the Holy Spirit, to obey. Where prior to my conversion, I didn't want to obey. I had no desire to want to obey God. We were born with that fallen nature that wants to sin, that wants to do all kinds of horrible things. Figure out how to do more horrible things. How to enjoy sin to a greater degree. When you receive Christ, you have that desire to obey him. There's love. There's relationship. And it's only the child of God that has that. And because of that, you see, there's great assurance if we keep his commandments. Now, once again, this is speaking of the incarnation. It's not religion that brings us to this point. It's because Christ is in you. It's because you have God living inside of you. That's the reason you're able to obey, because it's his life being lived through you. That's the power. It's not because you it's a new improved you with better characteristics and a higher functioning personality. That's not it. It's because Christ is in you. The old you is still there too, but he's been rendered inoperative. You've been crucified with Christ. Powers of the flesh, the old nature, they're rendered inoperative. Plug has been pulled. So this is the reason, this is one of the reasons you know. And remember, John wrote this epistle so that you might know you have eternal life. One of the ways you know you have eternal life is because you've been able to obey God. Whereas in your past, it didn't work. You didn't have a desire to obey God, and you didn't. You were good at sinning. We were all good. Just by nature, we're good at it. We're experts. But the new nature is there. And because of that, we're able to keep the commandments. We're able to do what he wants us to do. In verse 4, it says, he that saith, I know him, and keepeth not his commandments, is a liar, and the truth is not in him. The person that lives a lifestyle of sin that has never, there's no record of obedience, where they're claiming to have received Christ or have put their faith in the Lord. But there's no evidence. There's no evidence of Christ living through them. If Christ is living through someone, there's going to be obedience because Christ was always obedient. I do always those things, Jesus said, that please the Father. And wherever Christ lives, or in whom Christ lives, there will always be the fruit of obedience. There will be that righteousness. He that saith, I know him. And the Gnostics were always bragging about what they knew, but they weren't obeying God. So this is another way by which John is able to diffuse, to undermine the teachings of Gnosticism. He never mentions them by name. He doesn't have to. He just, because there's a lot of false cults and isms that adhere to this kind of stuff. So it, you know, it's a broader application. He that saith, I know him, and keepeth not his commandments, is a liar, and the truth is not in him. Now this is the Holy Spirit speaking through John. A person who says they're a Christian, but there's no obedience. There's no lifestyle of obedience. It's because they're a liar, and the truth is not in them. And they know it. See, it's not something where they're deceived, or, you know, they're confused. They've lied about a relationship. They've lied about their spiritual state. Oh, yeah, I'm a believer. Yeah, but deep down, they know that they don't know Christ. And the truth is not in him. But whoso keepeth his word, in him verily is the love of God perfected. Hereby know we that we are in him. So this is another means by which we know that God is in us. In him truly is the love of God perfected. Not our love for God, but his love for us. We are getting to know him better in that love. And experiencing, as we know more about God, we understand to a greater degree that love that God has. And you think about it for just a few minutes, or just a few seconds really here. But it's always mind-boggling when God expresses his love toward you through maybe a provision or through, you know, an answered prayer or healing, or you go, wow, God, man, I know God loves me, but man, he really loves me. God really loves me. Or as you're reading a verse in scripture, you go, man, where God is just speaking to you about his great love and his concern for you. You go, man, God really loves me. Sometimes it's through chastening. God, as I say, God chastens those whom he loves. Man, God really loves me. He's always correcting me. That's a good thing. Chastens those whom he loves. This is speaking of God's love, the love of God. Once again, not our love for God, but actually his love for us. Hereby we know that we are in him. So once again, a source of assurance for us as God's kids. Verse 6, he that saith he abideth in him ought himself also so to walk, even as he walked. Years ago, you know, they still have those bracelets, the what would Jesus do, you know, the abbreviations for it. And I think it's a good idea. But it's, and we are to follow his example, but it's not our ability to follow that example. It's God living through us that gives us that ability. Once again, he's the empowering, you know, he's the empowering agent in our walk. He that saith he abideth or liveth, you know, that I'm dwelling in him, ought himself also so to walk even as he walked. As we look at the apostles, when they were with Christ for approximately 3 years, they, wherever Christ went, they went. The things he did, they did. Not, you know, not to the same degree as far as miracles, but they were partakers of the miracles, and they actually were able to perform miracles by the power of God as they were sent out two by two. But as walking, you see, Peter couldn't just say, well, you know, Lord, I know you're going to heal this demon-possessed guy, but, you know, I'm going fishing. Or I'm going over here. I'm gonna take off over to McDonald's. You know, I don't feel like going to that guy's house. You know, there's that obedience where they just were there. They were all along for the ride. And the same thing is true of us. We're to follow him. We're to abide. We're living. Our lives are to be lived in him, and him living through us. And really, that's the key to witnessing, to being a witness. He that saith he abideth in him ought himself also to walk even as he walked. It just makes sense. If I'm in obedience and I'm obeying God, then I'm going to be walking, I'm going to be living that same kind of a life as he lived, because he's living through me.
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0: Hello, and welcome to our program, Divine Roots, with Pastor George Nevarez, the lead pastor of Calvary Chapel in Arroyo Grande. Today, we begin a new series in the book of Hebrews. Here's Pastor George.
1: Well, good evening, church. How you doing? Go ahead and open up your Bibles to Hebrews chapter 1. You know, as we were singing that last song, I was just thinking, you know, this is why God the Father, God the Son, and God the Holy Spirit is the greatest, and why they should be the greatest in our lives, because of everything that they were willing to do to save us. And even the fact that they didn't give up on us. Even when we were stubborn, even when we were running away, even when we were fighting against the goads, fighting against the urging of the Holy Spirit for us to repent and to surrender our lives to Jesus, He didn't give up on us when we were fighting against Him and even trying to prevent Him from having His way in us. And yet He kept on after us. He never gave up. And we praise the Lord for that, reason why He needs to be the greatest. And again, the book of Hebrews, right? We talked about this last week, how to sum up the book of Hebrews, it's really down to this phrase: Jesus is the greatest. And so we saw, right, how Jesus was greater than the prophets and the angels, how Jesus is the final word, how Jesus is the Son of God, and how Jesus is the Creator. And so let us begin by reading in verse 3. Who, being the brightness of His glory and the express image of His person, and upholding all things by the word of His power, when He had by Himself purged our sins, sat down at the right hand of the Majesty on high, having become so much better than the angels, as He has by inheritance obtained a more excellent name than they. And so, in reading verse 3, another conclusion that we can come to as to why Jesus is the greatest and why Jesus is greater than the prophets and the angels is because Jesus is God. And the way we get that is from these two phrases: the brightness of His glory and the express image of His person. This is the only place in the entire Bible where you will find these two phrases. Now, these two expressions, the brightness of God's glory and the express image of His person, occurs only here in the New Testament, and they declare that Jesus is God. For these two descriptions can never be applied to mortal man. That's just the way it is. Not only can they not be applied to mortal man, they cannot be applied to anything created or less than God. These two metaphors make the closest possible identification between Jesus and God. You know, a lot of people, even cults, false religions, they're okay with Jesus being the Son of God, but they have a problem with God the Son. They're okay with Jesus being the Son of God, but when it comes to declaring that Jesus is God the Son, that's where they refuse it, they fight it, and they basically discard what the Bible preaches and teaches. And even like in verse 3 here of chapter 1 of the book of Hebrews, these two metaphors prove that Jesus is God. So let's look into this. Brightness of His glory. What does that mean? Basically, it's this: Jesus is to God what the rays of light are to the sun. You cannot have one without the other. That's just the way it is. And so with Jesus and with God the Father, it's the same way. You cannot have one without the other. Just like it is impossible to separate the rays from the sun, so it is impossible to separate Jesus from God. Likewise, it is impossible to separate the glory of Jesus from the nature of God. That's what the author of the book of Hebrews is talking about when he says the brightness of His glory. They're synonymous. The glory of Jesus synonymous with the nature of God. As the rays of the sun have always been with the Son, so has Jesus always been with God the Father. We know God the Father is eternal. There's never been day one with God. He's always been. He is eternal. And so because Jesus is a part of God the Father, like the rays are to the sun, Jesus is also eternal, just like God the Father is eternal. The brightness of his glory is actually referring to the Shekinah glory of God that dwelt in the tabernacle and in the temple in Old Testament times. In the Hebrew, the word Shekinah literally means to dwell with, which when you put it together as Jesus being the brightness of his glory, literally means that Jesus, as the Shekinah glory of God, has always dwelt with God the Father. It was almost like the Shekinah glory coming down from heaven to dwell among men was almost a precursor, like a preview of things to come, that eventually God himself would come down from heaven and dwell amongst men. So again, the reason why Jesus is greater than the prophets and the angels is because Jesus is the brightness of the glory of God. And just like the moon reflects the light of the sun, so do the angels reflect the glory of God. Even the prophets. The prophets at best reflect the glory of God. But Jesus doesn't only reflect the glory of God, he radiates the glory of God. You know, as you know, the moon itself does not have any light. It gets its light from the sun, right? Same with the angels, same with the prophets. They themselves do not have light. They themselves receive the light. Yet Jesus is the light. And he's the one, as the light, radiates the glory of God. It's like Jesus is the light of the glory of God. So again, this word brightness expresses the brilliance emanating from a glorious source of light. Jesus is the splendor and the radiance of God who revealed God's glory to humanity. And we see that in the New Testament. The disciples, they picked up on that as they were inspired by the Holy Spirit. They came to that conclusion and even wrote about it. Before we get to that, though, consider what it says in Psalms 104, verses 1 and 2. O Lord, my God, you are very great. You are clothed with honor and majesty, who cover yourself with light as with a garment. The fact that God himself covers himself with light, to me, it's like he covers himself with his Son, for the Son is with the Father, and they are two the same in the sense that you cannot have one without the other. Jesus declared himself to be the light of the world. Now, John chapter 8, if you want to learn about the divinity of Jesus Christ, John chapter 8 is a very important chapter to study and to familiarize yourself with, because basically John chapter 8 has to do with the deity of Jesus Christ and Jesus himself declaring himself to be deity, basically declaring himself to be God. So in John chapter 8, it says, then Jesus spoke to them again, saying, I am the light of the world. He who follows me shall not walk in darkness, but have the light of life. So the Pharisees, picking up on that, therefore said to him, you bear witness of yourself, therefore your witness is not true. Anyone can say that. So that's what they were saying. Jesus, anyone can say that, and you're just saying that about yourself. Therefore, your witness is not true. And so Jesus answered and said to them, but even if I do bear witness of myself, my witness is true. For I know where I came from, and I know where I am going. So Jesus is saying, listen, you don't have to believe me, but I know that what I am telling you is absolute truth. Remember, Jesus said, I am the truth. And by the way, can I just say this real quick? If Jesus is the light, which illuminates darkness, and if Jesus is the truth, which exposes every lie, we have nothing to fear, but all the hope. We have all the hope in Christ Jesus to not be deceived by the devil and to be deceived by this world around us. We have the light and we have the truth. What else do we need? If we are walking in the light, we will not stumble in darkness. And there's a lot of dark things coming our way, a lot of dark things happening around us. We see every day something going on, another night of rioting, another, you know, family needlessly shot to death because of all of the violence that's happening. You know, all of these things that are going on around us, some of the things that we are appalled by. As we watch the news every day, you know, there's always something new that comes up where we're just like, man, how dark is it gonna get? And I fear that it's gonna get much, much darker. However, Jesus is the light. And if we walk in the light, we will not walk in darkness. If we walk in the light, if we walk in Jesus, we will not be stumbled by the darkness. Not only that, but because Jesus is the truth, we will not be deceived. And like I said last week, make sure that whatever you are hearing, whatever you are reading, whatever you are seeing, make sure, whatever you are watching, that you filter it through Jesus Christ and His Word. And as the light and as the truth, He will reveal darkness and He will reveal lies. Now, back to John chapter 8. Jesus answered them and said, listen, my witness is true. I know where I've come from and I know where I am going, right? And so this argument, this back and forth, continues to happen between Jesus and the Pharisees, because the Pharisees picked up on what Jesus was saying when He said, I am the light. And so eventually it comes down to this. Jesus said to them, most assuredly, I say to you, before Abraham was, I am. So it was almost like at first Jesus was just saying, here's a little hint. Let's see if you pick up on it. And it seemed like they picked up on it, but they didn't want to receive the truth. So then finally Jesus said, listen, before Abraham was, I am. Declaring the name, the title that was given to Jehovah, that was given to Elohim, that was given to him in Exodus chapter 3:14, the title that he declared himself to be to Moses when he said, I am who I am. Well, Jesus claimed that name. Only God can claim that name. And Jesus claimed that name. And by Jesus saying that I am, he basically declared himself, I am God. And that's the reason why the reaction. Then they took up stones to throw at him. Why? Because in their eyes, he was blaspheming. And according to the law, according to their understandings and their traditions, whoever was blaspheming, they had to be stoned to death. So they took up stones to throw at him, but Jesus hid himself and went out of the temple, going through the midst of them, and so passed them by. And that's John chapter 8, verses 12, 14, and then verses 58 through 59. But really, you need to read the entire chapter of John chapter 8 and see this dialogue between Jesus and the Pharisees, and Jesus just bringing it and just dropping it, going, listen, I am God. And the Pharisees knew exactly what Jesus was declaring. Now the disciples, of course, they picked up on it. They declared Jesus to be the light of the world. In him was life, John said. And the life was the light of men. And the light shines in the darkness, and the darkness did not comprehend it. John the Baptist came for a witness, to bear witness of the light, that all through him might believe. Jesus is the true light, which gives light to every man coming into the world. And the Word became flesh and dwelt among us, and we beheld His glory, right? The brightness of His glory, the light of His glory. We beheld His glory, the glory as of the only begotten of the Father, full of grace and truth. And so I just read to you John chapter 1, verses 4, verse 7, and verse 14. Now, Jesus is the brightness of God's glory that revealed God's glory to humanity. What did Jesus reveal to humanity? God's grace and God's truth. I just want to encourage you, be saved by grace, receive that grace, share that grace, appreciate God's grace, and live in the truth. Do not be deceived. Do not be swayed. You know, there's that verse that says that when you go your way, do not look to the left or to the right, but stay focused on God. Stay focused on Jesus. Stay focused on the Word of God. There are many things coming our way, some true, some false. Some are half-truths, and some are half-false. Some of these things we don't even know if they're real or not, but we do know this. God is. We do know this. The Word is the truth. The Bible is the inspired Word of God. We know this. Jesus is the final Word of God. We know this. God is in control. Jesus is the Son. Jesus is victorious. And we are saved by grace through Christ Jesus. We know that. So stay focused on the truth. Stay focused on what you know. And be careful with the things that come at us from the left or from the right. Be careful with that. Stay focused on the truth. Now, again, 1 John chapter 1, verses 5 through 7. John wrote, God is light, and in him is no darkness at all. If we say that we have fellowship with him and walk in darkness, we lie. Do not practice the truth. But if we walk in the light as he is in the light, we have fellowship with one another, and the blood of Jesus Christ, his Son, cleanses us from all sin. The reason why I'm bringing this up is because right now we are unable at this very moment to meet together. But yet the Bible says that if we walk in the light as Jesus is in the light, that's how we have fellowship with one another. So let us remember that. That our true fellowship and the fellowship that we really need to be focusing upon right now is not necessarily fellowship in a location or in a building, but fellowship because we are walking in the light. And as we're walking in the light, not only do we have fellowship with one another, but the blood of Jesus Christ, his Son, cleanses us, which is that common denominator with all of us. We always have something to fellowship about because all of us have been forgiven our sins and are being cleansed from our sins by the blood of Jesus Christ. And all of us can come together and at the very least be able to worship God and say, thank you, Lord, for saving me. All of us could be sharing about what God is doing in our hearts, what God is doing in our lives and how he is sanctifying us. All of us could pray for one another as we go through the sanctifying process, because sometimes going through sanctification can be a very difficult thing. It could be a painful thing. It could even be a discouraging thing, but yet it's so good for us. It's so good for us to know that we are not alone. And so remember that true fellowship is knowing that we are forgiven of our sins, we're being cleansed from our sins, and that we are walking in the light, that we are walking with Jesus. Psalm 119, verses 105 through 107, it says, your word is a lamp to my feet and a light to my path. I have sworn and confirmed that I will keep your righteous judgments. Like, I promise to keep your word. So help me, God. I am afflicted very much. Therefore, revive me, O Lord, according to your word. And I know many of us, I know my spirit is afflicted very much by the things that I'm hearing and seeing and watching going on around in our community and then just throughout our country and also throughout the world. My soul is afflicted. In fact, it's conflicted. But yet, I've made a promise. I have sworn and I've confirmed it that I will keep to his righteous word. For his word is a lamp to my feet and a light to my path. You know what? It's good for you to pray, revive me, O Lord. My soul is conflicted. My soul is afflicted. Revive me, O Lord. If you find yourself being afflicted, conflicted with everything that's going around, pray, revive me, O Lord, according to your word. Focus me back to your word. Keep me, Lord, centered in your word. Now, that was the first phrase. Now, the second phrase, the express image of God, right? So, Jesus is to God what the wax impression is to the signet ring. That's what this word image meant back in those days. It actually meant the impression that the ring, the signet ring, would leave behind. So Jesus is to God what the wax impression is to the signet ring. Express image means the exact imprint. So Jesus is the exact imprint of God the Father. Our English word character comes from the Greek word translated image. So you could say that Jesus is the express character of God the Father. Thus, Jesus is the exact representation of the very substance of God. Jesus is the very character of God. Philip said to him, "Lord, show us the Father, and it is sufficient for us." And so Jesus said to him, "Have I been with you so long, and yet you have not known me, Philip? He who has seen me has seen the Father. So how can you say, 'Show us the Father'?" John chapter 14, verses 8 through 9. This is what Jesus was talking about. You want to see the Father? You want to see God? I've been with you this whole time. I am the express image. I am the absolute character of God. If you've seen me, you've seen the Father. If you know me, Jesus said, then you know the Father. For in him, Paul said in Colossians chapter 2, verses 9 through 10, for in him dwells all the fullness of the Godhead bodily, and you are complete in him who is the head of all principality and power. In him dwells all of the fullness of the Godhead bodily. So again, if you have seen Christ, then you have seen the Father. If you know Christ, then you know the Father. Again, Jesus came to reveal the glory or the character of God the Father. So Jesus is the glory of God, the express image and character of God. So for us, are you living for the glory of God? Are you reflecting the character of Christ? Because see, when Jesus came, that's exactly what he did. He came primarily to reveal to us the glory of his heavenly Father, of his Father, of God. And time again, he would say, "I've not come to do my will. I've come to do my Father's will." Or he would say, "These are not my words. These are my Father's words. What I declare to you is what my Father has told me to tell you." So are you living for the glory of God? And are you reflecting the character of Christ? You know, as things are getting darker and darker, there needs to be more light. There needs to be more reflection. And we are like the moon in the sense that we get our light from the sun. So therefore, same with us. We get our light from the light, Jesus Christ. And we need to be illuminating Christ. We need to be illuminating the character of Christ, especially in these dark times. What did Paul say in 1 Corinthians chapter 10, verse 31? Whatever you do, do all to the glory of God. So whatever you do, whatever you post, whatever you pray, whatever you say, do it all for the glory of God. Make sure that you have in mind the glory of God. Does this bring glory to God? How can I, in this situation, bring glory to God? How can I stir this argument, debate, conversation to the glory of God, for people to see the glory of God, for them to see Jesus Christ's character? Jesus said, John chapter 13, verse 15, the only time that this word example, that Jesus ever uses this word example, he said right here, "For I have given you an example that you should do as I have done to you." What example did Jesus just set for the disciples? Well, he had just finished washing their feet. He had just finished washing the disciples' feet, and then he says to them, "For I have given you an example that you should do as I have done to you." This is the way we are to be. This is us illuminating the character of Christ, having that humility, having that ability to serve, the desire to serve, having to sometimes even wash people's feet who may even be betraying us. You got to remember, Jesus washed Judas' feet. It's mind-boggling. He washed the disciples' feet, including Judas. And sometimes that's what we're supposed to do.
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2: When you become a Christian, you gain eternal life with the Father in heaven. 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From his new series, The Holy Spirit You May Not Know, here's David to introduce today's message, Born of the Spirit.
3: And thank you for joining us today. We are studying the third person of the Trinity. We're talking about the Holy Spirit. You know, I have talked to hundreds of people throughout my life about the faith and knowing Christ. And one of the most sticky wickets for so many people is this whole doctrine of the Holy Spirit. I remember speaking to a young man who came out of another religion. And he actually said to me, I could accept everything you believe except one thing. I can't accept the Holy Spirit. Well, you can't be a Christian and not accept the Holy Spirit, because the Holy Spirit is necessary for your birth into Christendom. You've probably heard it said people are born again. That's true. You're born once physically, but you have to be born again spiritually. And the way you get born again spiritually is through the contribution of the Word of God and the Spirit of God. You need both of them to become a Christian. And we're going to talk about that today as we open our Bibles together to the third chapter of the Gospel of John. Don't forget, friends, this is the month for you to get your copy of the book, The Holy Spirit You May Not Know. This 250-page book has just been completed. We got it done just in time for the series so that we could offer it to you as our way of saying thank you for your continued encouragement and support for Turning Point. When you send your gift to Turning Point during the month of June, all you have to do is say, send me the book on the Holy Spirit, and it will be on its way. It's a hardback book. You will add it gladly to the other two volumes in this series, which is The God You May Not Know and The Jesus You May Not Know. And now you'll have the Trinity set, and you'll be ready to answer questions people may ask you going forward and to do research yourself.

One of life's greatest miracles. Birthdays remind us that life has a starting point. You may not remember your first one, the day you were born, but you know what happened. In the same way, Jesus said, we all need a second birthday. He called it being born of the Spirit, or being born again. It's the logical place to begin any discussion of the Holy Spirit. That is the first time we have any knowledge of the Spirit's working in our hearts. Before we talk about being filled with the Spirit or walking in the Spirit or the baptism of the Spirit, it only makes sense to talk about being born of the Spirit. After all, you have to be born before you can walk.

the Spirit's working in our hearts. Before we talk about being filled with the Spirit or walking in the Spirit or the baptism of the Spirit, it only makes sense to talk about being born of the Spirit. After all, you have to be born before you can walk, before you can talk or feed yourself. Our Lord himself introduces the subject in the first 8 verses of the 3rd chapter of the Gospel according to John. Under the cover of darkness, Jesus was having a conversation with one of Israel's foremost teachers, a Pharisee named Nicodemus. Most likely, Nicodemus came at night because he didn't want to be observed speaking to this young rabbi from Nazareth. And yet there was something about him that drew this Jewish leader, something about his words that touched Nicodemus' heart. I imagine this teacher to have been middle-aged to older when this conversation took place. I can close my eyes and see him stroking his beard in great perplexity. He had come to discuss the points of theology. But all Jesus seemed to want to talk about was birthdays. In John 3, 1 through 8, we read, there was a man of the Pharisees named Nicodemus, a ruler of the Jews. This man came to Jesus by night and said to him, Rabbi, we know that you are a teacher come from God, for no one can do these signs that you do unless God is with him. Jesus answered and said to him, most assuredly, I say to you, unless one is born again, he cannot see the kingdom of God. Nicodemus said to him, how can a man be born when he's old? Can he enter a second time into his mother's womb and be born? And Jesus answered, most assuredly, I say to you, Nicodemus, unless one is born of water and of the Spirit, he cannot enter the kingdom of God. That which is born of the flesh is flesh. That which is born of the Spirit is spirit. Do not marvel that I said to you, you must be born again. The wind blows where it wishes, and you hear the sound of it, but cannot tell where it comes from and where it goes. So is everyone who is born of the Spirit. Now Nicodemus was undoubtedly a very bright man. He was a respected scholar who had studied the scriptures for almost all of his life. But in this conversation, he was lost. Born again? Born of the Spirit? What in the world is this young teacher talking about? According to Jesus, everybody needs to have 2 birthdays. I mean, we all get one, right? When we're young, we like everybody to remember it. But then when we get older, we're hoping everybody forgets it. Funny how that works. But the truth is, the second birthday is just as important as the first. The first is for time, the second is for eternity. But as it happens, this second birthday is one most people know very little about. You may be here today and you never heard of being born the second time. But it's right here in the scripture, and we're going to unpack it and understand it. It's a birthday that is frequently confused with religion or good works or 12 steps or self-improvement plans. But if you read the scripture carefully, you will discover that the new birth is nothing less than a miracle. It's an extremely important supernatural work that takes place within the heart of a person when he or she comes into a relationship with God. The Bible calls that being born anew, being born again. And some are going to say, well, Pastor Jeremiah, I go to church all the time. I've worked hard. I mean, I've given my money. I've done lots of good things. Yes, but in this discussion, I'm not talking about the outside of your life, what you do. I'm talking about the inside of life, what you are. I'm not talking about those external things that might give someone reason to believe you're a good person. What I am saying in this is we need to make very, very certain we understand these words Jesus spoke to Nicodemus that night some 2,000 years ago. Why? Because our eternal salvation is tied to these words. Let me talk with you for a few moments about the experience of the new birth. The Bible is very clear about this. How does one become born again? Well, someone might reply, you've got to try. You've got to work hard. Really? How hard did you work when you were being born the first time? I mean, I don't think you worked very hard at all. It was your mother who did all the work. You were just along for the ride. You can't be born again through your own effort. Listen to Ephesians 2. Even when we were dead in trespasses, he made us alive together with Christ. By grace you have been saved and raised up together, and we've been made to sit together in the heavenly places in Christ Jesus. New birth has to happen to you from a force

outside of yourself. God has to do this in you. You can't do it yourself. There's no such thing in the universe as a do-it-yourself salvation. It's not there. In fact, you'll find the phrase born of God 7 times in the first letter of John. That is what the second birth is. It's to be born of God. The new birth is God birth. It is you being born of God through His Spirit, filling the vacuum that exists in every heart outside of Christ. God never intended for His creatures to be one-dimensional. God never intended men and women to be just flesh. God wanted His prized creation, humankind, to be fully dimensional. And that includes the spiritual dimension. So He put within us this vacuum that can only be filled by Himself. And what do? Well, we spend our whole lives trying to stuff everything we can into that vacuum. Till at last, out of frustration, we finally come to realize the only thing that fits in that vacuum is God Himself. And when we invite Christ to come into our life, we become a fully dimensional creature of God. Perhaps you have experienced that yourself recently. You can talk with vivid color about the difference that Christ has made in your life. The new birth is something that can only take place through the agency of Almighty God. You can't, of your own volition, of your own strength, of your own efforts, bring about the new birth. It doesn't matter what church you attend. You might be Baptist, Presbyterian, Charismatic, Pentecostal, Catholic, or whatever you call yourself. But if that is all you've got, you're still one-dimensional. Until the Holy Spirit comes to live within you because you have invited Christ to be your Savior, you haven't been born again. The good news about being born again is something I've reveled in often as I've thought about it. I'm going to give it to you. It's a little formula. It goes like this. If you are born twice, you only have to die once. But if you've only been born once, you got to die twice. You see, it works like this. If you've been born physically and spiritually, the only death you have to worry about is physical death. And you might even beat that rap if the rapture happens. But if you've only had one birthday, if you haven't been born again into the family of God, you not only have to die physically, but after you die physically, you will face the second death, which means eternal separation from God. That's spiritual death. That's what Scripture calls the second death. Physical death is the separation of the soul from the body. Spiritual death is the separation of the soul from God forever. You don't want to mess with the second death, I promise you. And the way you escape the second death is get born twice. The experience of the new birth, what are the effects of it? How does it happen? How can it be? That's the question Nicodemus had. He was trying to put it all together in physical terms, and it wasn't working for him. He said, can a man get back into his mother's womb and be born a second time? Let's hope not, for everyone's sake. Jesus, in essence, told Nicodemus that the new birth was a mystery. As I've pictured these two men talking on a flat-top roof out under the stars, it's easy to visualize a night breeze rustling the leaves of a nearby tree as Jesus spoke. And then Jesus said, Nicodemus, it's just like the wind. And he gestured to the trees. The wind blows where it wishes, and you hear the sound of it, but it cannot tell where it comes from and where it goes. So is everyone who is born of the Spirit. And there's a little play on words here because the word wind and the word spirit are the same Greek word, the word pneuma. We get the word pneumatic brakes from that word. What did Jesus mean when he said that the work of the Holy Spirit in the new birth is like the wind? Well, first of all, like the wind, the new birth is unseeable. You can't see the new birth. You cannot see the wind, and all you can see is what it does. Trees bend, leaves swirl, branches break. The Holy Spirit works in the same way. You cannot see Him enter a heart, but you sure can see the results as guilt is replaced with joy, and bitterness with forgiveness, and fear with faith. It's like planting a seed. You cannot see the life inside, but soon green shoots are appearing, and the new birth is invisible, yet it always shows up later on in the effects of it in the life of the person who experiences it. The new birth is also unpredictable. The wind is unpredictable. I'm

0: no meteorologist can study radar and satellites, but how many of you have been in storms that were never predicted or places where storms were not predicted? We used to have a joke where I grew up where they would say, I just shoveled 4 inches of partly cloudy off of my driveway. You know, that's kind of how it is. We think we know how the weather works, but we don't know how the weather works. Meteorologists can study, but storms shift without warning. And the Spirit works in the same surprising way. I wish I could tell you all the different ways that I have observed people coming to Christ in the 50 or so years that I've been doing this. A woman pressing play on an old cassette tape, a driver driving a truck hearing a gospel broadcast, a teenager overhearing some friends talk. None of that comes from a textbook. But the Spirit is not limited by our methods. He moves where He wills. He reaches hearts we might never expect. The wind blows where it wishes, and the Spirit works in ways that continually surprise us. And if I had all your stories here, how you came to Christ, there would be almost as many stories as there are people. God is not stereotyped. He works in all of us in a different way. He gets into our lives. He causes things to happen to us that make us stop and think. Maybe the things that have happened this week have brought you to church today. You never know. We read in the life of Joseph that sometimes people mean things for evil, but God means them for good. And maybe you're here because of the anguish in your soul over all the events of this past week. Listen to me. God will use anything to bring you to Himself, and His methods are unpredictable. The new birth is unseeable, it's unpredictable, and it's unstoppable. Try holding up your hand and telling the wind to stop. It will not listen. You cannot stop it. In the same way, no one can stop the Holy Spirit. A person may say they want nothing to do with God, but one day they begin asking questions and feeling a pull toward Christ. And of course, that is the Spirit at work. He has been called the Hound of Heaven because His love never gives up and His pursuit never ends. Maybe you've been praying for someone in your family for a long time and you think there's no use to continue. Don't stop. The Hound of Heaven may be on His trail and you will find out about it later. So the new birth is unseeable. It's unpredictable, it's unstoppable, and then it's undeniable. Laws can guide people, schools can teach knowledge, and families can set rules, but none of these can change a heart. Only the Holy Spirit can take away sin and remove guilt and make someone new. That is why in prisons today you can find men and women who once lived violent and broken lives who are now reading Scripture and singing hymns and sharing Christ with others. The world looks on in disbelief and asks, how can such change be possible? And the answer is clear. The Holy Spirit's been at work, and His power to transform lives is undeniable. So the experience of the new birth and the effects of it, what about the explanation of it? Jesus didn't try to explain the action of the Spirit much beyond that. So how would I explain Him? Yet at the same time, I think there are some things we need to know about this new birth, truths that are important. This new birth is the result of two agents acting together. Listen to what Jesus said. He said, unless one is born of water and the Spirit, he cannot enter the kingdom of God. Just as in physical birth, it takes a man and a woman to have a child, in spiritual birth, it takes what the Scripture calls water and the Spirit. Now, we know what the Holy Spirit is. That's the second agency on this list. As far as the second part of that verse, we don't have any doubt. The Bible says, listen to this, you are not in the flesh, but in the Spirit. If indeed the Spirit of God dwells in you. Now, if anyone does not have the Spirit of Christ, he is not His. I want to take just a moment of parentheses right here to correct the doctrine that keeps floating around all the time, and that is that you become a Christian when you accept Christ, but you have to wait for the second blessing to get the Holy Spirit. So I had people come up and ask me, do you have the Spirit? Well, let me give you the answer. The Bible says right here, if you don't have the Spirit, you're none of His. You cannot be a Christian and not have the Holy Spirit. When Jesus comes to live within your heart, the Holy Spirit comes to live within your heart. You're baptized by the Spirit into the body of Christ. So don't let anybody tell you you need something more You have everything that you need. It's not that you need something more. The something more needs more of you. And it's not that you need the Holy Spirit because you're a Christian and haven't received Him yet, because that is not possible. The Bible says if you do not have the Spirit, you are not His. Everybody get that? You may not need it now, but someday somebody's going to come to you and stick their finger in your face and tell you you're a second-class person because you don't have the Spirit. Don't forget what this verse is. Take it out and read it to them. It's pretty plain. It's not hard to understand. It isn't open for debate. It's what the Word of God says. You can't get saved without the Holy Spirit. You may think you're getting to Christ without the Holy Spirit, but even if you don't know what He's doing, He's working in your heart. It isn't difficult to understand that Jesus is talking here about the Holy Spirit. But then He says you have to be born of water. And some people say that means you have to be baptized, but that's not what this means. There's no evidence in the Scripture whatsoever that baptism is a requirement for salvation. It's an act of obedience for those who have already been saved. So what does the word water mean? Let me help you with that. Psalm 119 and verse 9, how can a young man cleanse his way? By taking heed according to your word. Ephesians 5:25, Christ also loved the church and gave himself for her, that he might sanctify and cleanse her with the washing of water by the word. Now, having read those two verses, what do you think the water is? It's the word of God. The Bible says that in order to become a Christian, two agencies are involved, the Holy Spirit and the word. Now, how does that usually work? Someone has given you a scripture, or you've heard a scripture in church, and the Spirit of God begins to work on you, and He takes the scripture that you've heard and He dwells it into your heart, and you become convicted of your need and you become a Christian. The things that bring a person to Christ are the Word of God and the Holy Spirit. So, according to John, we were brought into existence spiritually by the Word of God. The water is the Word. So what Jesus said to Nicodemus was, Nicodemus, you can't be born unless you're born of the Spirit and of the Word. And it works like this. The Word of God is preached or read or heard, and the Spirit of God takes the Word of God and strikes fire in the heart of a person and they become a Christian. Somebody asked me once, why do you keep on preaching the Bible, Jeremiah? Don't you know any other book? Don't you get tired of preaching the same old book? Here's my answer. I'm hoping to live to be about 150, but even if I do, and only just be getting started in the Word of God. I'm continually awed and amazed at how God takes His Word and uses it to bring people to faith in Jesus Christ. Someone said, what's your evangelism program at your church? Well, we try to encourage people, teach people, reach people, but we have a continual stream of people coming to Christ. And there's only one explanation for it. We have a steady diet of the Word of God. It is the Word of God that is continually bringing men and women to faith in Jesus Christ. If you don't use the Word of God to communicate spiritual truth, you take the Holy Spirit out of his environment. The only way the Holy Spirit can work in the heart of a person is if the Word of God is present. If you take the Holy Spirit out of his arena, then you've got nothing. But when the Word of God is preached and the Spirit of God uses that word to bring about conversion, he does so in the hearts of those who listen. I just keep preaching the Word of God. I'm never going to quit preaching the Word of God. In Nashville, Tennessee, a man came up to me and said, I'm a long-haul trucker, and I got saved listening to you on the radio. I started listening to you once when I was flipping the dial around, and then I started listening every day, and one day it just all made sense to me, and I pulled my rig at the rest stop and gave my heart to Jesus Christ. We get countless testimonies like that from all over the country. And maybe you're a testimony just waiting to be shared. If Christ has changed your life through Turning Point, we'd love to hear about it. And if you're considering making that decision to put Jesus Christ on the throne of your heart, don't delay any further. Do it now. Make him the Lord of your life. You will never regret it. He will take you places you never dreamed you would ever be able to go, because his direction for your life is so much better than anything you could conceive of yourself. Make him Lord of your life. Walk with him every day. The Bible says for that to happen, you have to be born of the Spirit. As we close our program today, I just want to remind you again that Turning Point
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0: Welcome to The Word Made Plain with Senior Pastor Tony Clark of Calvary Chapel Newport News in Virginia. 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
1: And welcome to Calvary Chapel, and we're so thrilled to have you here tonight to worship our God and to study this good word right here. And we're just so thankful that we can gather in the name of the Lord. And on midweek, we all came in here tired. I heard you. Hey, how you doing? Tired. You know, so we all kind of tired, and you know, but we're here and thankful to be here to study this good word. And so, so it was a long day for us as a church. It was a long day. Had a funeral this morning. Had to do and then, you know, quick turnaround and, you know, get to the house, get out of that suit. You know, it's funny. You know, as soon as I put the suit on, I was so ready to take it off. It's funny. When I was in high school, I used to wear suits every day. Carried a briefcase. I was just nuts. And that was my junior and senior year. Nuts. So, then later on, it was a stretch of time where, you know, I was wearing suits every Sunday and now you fight me to get into a suit now. So I was so ready to get that thing off. So got off, you know, took it off. Changed clothes, sat a minute, exhaled, and didn't have to come back for tonight. And so, so we all tired. We're all a little tired. So let's dive into the Word of God together. Turn with me in your Bibles to Psalm 119 as we continue looking at the chapter of Psalm 119 throughout the rest of the summer. And, you know, it is summer in the Psalms, but I'm going to tell you, we're going to have to fall into the Psalms as well, because this chapter is a whole lot there, and I just can't get through it in a timely manner. So it's going to take us possibly to the end of September or so, probably take us up to the anniversary or so. We'll see how it goes. So Psalm 119, we're going to be looking at verses 25 to 32. And Father, thank you so much that you love us and that you sent your son, Jesus, to die for us on the cross. And Lord, thank you for the forgiveness that we have in you. Thank you for the blood that washes us clean. Lord, I pray for your joy, Lord, to fill our hearts, because you said the joy of the Lord is our strength. And many of us need your strength today. It's already been a long week, and we're just in the middle of it. And so, God, we pray that you would now strengthen us through the teaching of the Word of God. In Jesus' name, amen. Psalm 119, looking at verses 25 to 32. And the title of this message is Revive Me, God. Revive Me, God. Now, the word revive means to restore to life or consciousness, to regain life. And there are times where we need this to happen to us spiritually, where we have allowed things in our lives that has slowly brought a type of death to us spiritually. So crying out to God for him to revive us through his word is the only solution. And we will see the psalmist cry out to God to revive him in these verses and throughout this great chapter that we're studying. Look what it says there in verse 25. It says, my soul clings to the dust. Revive me according to your word. And so as we move into the fourth letter of the Hebrew alphabet,

that Daleth, you remember that this chapter is an acrostic, and it is based upon the 22 letters of the Hebrew alphabet. And so here we are in the fourth Hebrew letter of the alphabet, Daleth. And the psalmist prays for revival. Now, he uses strong language to describe the condition of his soul. He said his soul clings to the dust. He felt near death in his soul, dry, dusty, thirsty. And he could only get this way by a continuous, consistent, or cleaving to something that was bringing death into his life. And maybe you hear it, I just described you. Do you feel like your soul is clinging to the dust? The Hebrew word for cling is dabak, and it means to keep close, to be deeply attracted to or joined to something. What are you deeply attracted to that is bringing a type of death to your soul? What are you keeping close to you that is causing your soul to spiritually decline? What have you joined yourself to that ever since you did, you have begun to go down spiritually? Is it some new relationship that you found yourself in? You're like, oh, new relationship. But now as you have evaluated that new relationship, all of a sudden, spiritually, you have been declining. Is it a place you started going back to? Oh, you left that place. You went, ah, I'm good. And lately, you just kind of been going back to it. And all of a sudden, you see a decline, a thirst in your soul. Whatever it is, you must echo the words of the psalmist that your soul is clinging to the dust. Notice it was from this low place a prayer for revival came. His prayer was that God will revive him, restore spiritual life back to him, and he knew that it will only come through God's word, the end of verse 25 says. He would repeat this in verse 107 as well as verse 154. Showing us that we constantly need reviving. In other words, it is not just a one-time prayer. Okay, God, revive me. Okay, I got it. I got it, God. I'm revived now. No, it's a continuous asking God to revive us. And the place of revival, or he's going to do it, is through the avenue of his word. Any revival that has happened throughout church history, and you've heard me say many times before that I love to study the history of revivals throughout the, well, church history. And the result was always getting back to the teaching of the Word of God. Every time revival took place, the result was the teaching of the Word of God was restored. So whenever we lose our appetite for reading, for studying, and meditating on the Word of God, then revival is needed. And the same is true with prayer. Every revival was preceded by prayer, every single one of them. And when you've lost your desire for prayer, whether that's personal prayer or collective prayer as a church, revival is needed. I say this because all revivals were always preceded by someone starting it out or a group of people praying. So no prayer, no revival. No Bible, no revival. However, the psalmist cries out of his thirsty soul for God to revive him according to his word. So he knew that the source of him being revived was going to be through the word of God. Look at verses 26 and 27. I have declared my ways and you answered me. Teach me your statutes. Make me understand the way of your precepts. So shall I meditate on your wondrous works. Now, I love these verses because the psalmist said that he declared his ways to the Lord and he answered him
in verse 26. Or he confessed

everything about himself to God, and he answered him. Have you gotten to the point where you have confessed or declared your ways to the Lord yet? Now, what does that mean? Well, the Hebrew word for declared is sephar, and it means to recount, to proclaim, or to speak. So have you done this with God? Well, see, he knows your ways anyway. And some of you who are kind of cute was just say, well, if he knows my ways anyway, why I need to confess it to him? Oh, see, the confession is for you. You remember in Genesis chapter 3 and verse 9 where God asked Adam, Adam, where are you? It wasn't like God was saying, you know, bro, I don't see you. These trees, probably some redwoods, you know, and I don't see you. Where are you? Oh, he knew exactly where he was. He wanted Adam to confess where he was. And so to it, here the psalmist is doing just that. He's confessing. He said, God, you know, I'm confessing all my ways to you, as if to say, you know them anyway, and I'm confessing them to you. And so when our souls cling to the dust, like verse 25 said, is the time we are ready to do this. If you have not, then your soul is not quite clinging to the dust yet. If you're still making excuses or justifying why you're doing a certain thing, you're not ready to cry out for revival yet. You still think what you're doing is all right. It's not. It's not. If you sense the need to be revived because you notice that something isn't right with you spiritually, then cry out to God to revive you. Meaning you don't have to wait until your soul is clinging to the dust before you cry out for revival. You can cry out daily for God to revive you. I do it all the time. Oh, God, revive me because I'm in this dirty, filthy world. I wake up in it. And I'm like, oh, God, revive my heart for you. Now, how do we do this exactly? The psalmist knew that he needed God to teach him his statutes. The end of verse 26 says, he continues in verse 27 when he said, make me understand the way of God's precepts. He knew that he needed more than just knowledge from God. He needed understanding of what God's precepts were teaching concerning how to be revived by God. He didn't want more knowledge about God, more head knowledge about God. He needed to know the pathway of getting right with God and the pathway to revival. It wasn't like he needed more head knowledge. Okay, let me memorize a few more scriptures. Now, that's good and it has its place, but that's not what he's asking for. He's asking for God's precepts to show him the way to revival. He said, then I shall meditate on your wondrous works. I love how C.H. Spurgeon, that great prince of preachers, said concerning these verses. For those who don't know, C.H. Spurgeon, guy lived in the 18th century, prince of preachers. I mean, anytime you have written so many sermons that when they copied them all down, it came up to 63 volumes. You know you were preaching. You were doing some preaching. So he's considered the prince of preachers, you know. He said about these verses, he says that the psalmist was saying, I have told you everything about me and the dryness of my soul and how it clings to the dust. Now, Lord, tell me everything I need to know about your precepts so I can meditate on your wondrous works. Now, I had to look this up. You know, I was running around crazy. Because normally, you know, if there's a certain Hebrew word I want to look up, you know, I have my phone there. I can just look it up or whatever. And so I and this time I didn't panic, but I left my phone at home. And so I said, I don't even use my computer in the office. And so, you know, so I tried to, you know, I'm like desktop. I'm like, what is this thing? And, you know, click, and it just wasn't, I couldn't get online. I said, man. So I go all the way down to my wife's office. I say, okay. She got all these things up and windows up. She got all this stuff. And I'm like, what is this? And so I looked up one word. I said, okay, let me look up this other word. And then the internet stopped working. I said, what is this? So before service started, I'm trying to chase down this one Hebrew word. And

And the word is wondrous. I was trying to search it down because I said, wondrous. I said, I wonder if it's the same Hebrew word that's used in verse 18. Open up my eyes that I may behold wondrous things from your law. I said, I wonder if it's the same Hebrew word here. And I did all that running around. And it is the same Hebrew word. Pala. Pala is a Hebrew word. And it means surpassing, extraordinary. We talked about it when we were in verse 18. But it's the same Hebrew word that's used here. And verse 28, look at what it says there. It says, my soul melts from heaviness. Strengthen me according to your word. The psalmist is saying, Lord, my soul is shrinking. It's shrinking. It's melting away, which is what the Hebrew word dalef means. However, a definition I love from dalef, it has a few definitions. It means drip. And you're like, okay, drip. But it speaks of the dripping or the dropping of tears. And he said, you know, he said that my heart is dripping as if I'm crying tears. My heart is crying tears here. And I wonder, have you been here before where your soul melts with grief over where you are spiritually? You look at your life spiritually and your soul cries. It weeps. That's the Hebrew word dalef. Has your soul ever wept in need to be revived? He goes on to say, strengthen me according to your word. So when you find yourself in this condition, dive back into God's word. Come and hear God's word being taught collectively at church. Pick back up the word of God and start reading it, and especially above all else, start obeying it. I tell people all the time, the quickest way to grow is to read God's word and seek to obey what you read. Easier said than done. That's the quickest way to grow. You pick up God's word, read it, and seek to obey it. Ask God to help you to obey it. And God will begin to revive your soul once again. Look at verses 29 and 30. It says, remove from me the way of lying and grant me your law graciously. I have chosen the way of truth. Your judgments I have laid before you. Now, the psalmist understood the temptation to lie in verse 29, a lie about his spiritual condition. We can lie to ourselves about where we are spiritually. Proverbs 20 and verse 6 says, each man will proclaim his own goodness. Everybody think they're better off than what they are. So the psalmist understood the temptation to lie and not be truthful about where he is spiritually with God. But he prayed and asked the Lord to graciously grant him his law, which is like a mirror to show us our true spiritual condition, to show us where we truly are with the Lord. This is why for folks who stay home and try to do this spiritual walk by themselves, you remember the Bible says every man will proclaim each his own goodness. There's nothing to check you. You know, it's as if they're spiritually saying, who gonna check me, boo?

health or weight loss is based upon a big fat lie. They suck on your health. Every protein powder promises to build muscle and turn the clock back to when you're in your 20s. All lies. That dude called Father Time, that fictitious person, can't beat that dude. Can't beat that dude. You can try to slow him down, take him a few more rounds than other people have taken him. You can't beat that dude. The whole industry is a big fat lie. And I still buy them. You know why? In hope that someone is finally telling the truth. So I'm a sucker. You know, I got the little stick and the big lollipop came over my head. You know, because I'm hoping somebody is telling the truth. You make all these promises and it's advertising after advertising. And I'm just like, okay, I'm going to get that one now. I'm going to get that one. I'm hoping that someone is going to finally tell the truth and maybe allow for me to take Father Time a few more rounds, you know. So it is easy. It's just so easy to just lie like the rest of the world. Deceive ourselves in thinking that we're 20 pounds lighter and we're actually 20 pounds heavier. It's just, you know. So the psalmist prays that God will grant him his law where the truth is found, so he would not fall prey to the lying that so characterizes our world. Just know anything dealing with sales is a big fat lie. Now, you may be in sales here. I don't mean to offend you. It's a big fat lie. Big fat lie. It used to be a time, you know, the company, ding dong, coming out. Okay, all right, I'm selling some towels here, you know. I don't want no towel. I got some towels in there. Oh, yeah, you need to have these towels. These towels are the towels. So instead of, you know, walking away and just say, okay, they don't want them, which color do you want? Now, you see how they shifted it down? They ask you what color. Now, you already say you didn't want it, but now what color? You're like, the blue one, the red one. Crazy. Nuts. One big lie. Notice how the psalmist was able to be kept from lying because he said in verse 30, I have chosen the way of truth. So it's a choice. The Hebrew word for chosen is bakar, and it means to prefer or select it from a choice. Now, which one do you prefer, the lie or the truth? A lie can come so easily out of our mouths, but we have to choose to tell the truth. Yes, yes, a lie is a choice as well, but telling a lie seems to just naturally flow from our mouths. We have to fight against lies. You know, it said those cute little kids that you love, you know, them little, when they little babies you love, you know, they just love, they just, you know, a little squishy little face. You wouldn't just sniff on them, you know, that baby smell and all that. The Bible says in Psalm 58:3, they come forth speaking lies. You don't have to tell a kid to lie. Did you take those cookies? No, crumbs all over their mouth. And you don't have to teach that. They come forth speaking lies. Did you hit your brother? No. Then why is he crying? And saying, yeah, hit me. Come forth speaking. It's natural for us. We have to fight to tell the truth. Now, I know you spiritual people, you really think that, you know, you don't have to fight, you know. But for us normal people, we have to fight. Because you can tell a lie, half truth, exaggeration. Preachers lie all the time. 500 people at the event, and it was 50. I hear them all the time. You know, pastors get together, they just start their line, you know. Yeah, we had 1,500 people at the church on Sunday. And no, you didn't.
had maybe 600.

0: But we lie all the time because we want to try to impress. We want to try to, we don't want people to think less of us. And so we get together and it's just a big lie fest, you know. And I just listen, you know, and I never tell other pastors what is happening here. I never do that because I don't want to come off as if I'm bragging or what. No, no. And, oh, Pat, you got to boast in the Lord. Okay, I get you. But I just don't. I always talk about what's happening there, what's happening with their church and that sort of thing.
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1: That idea, that terminology is used in the New Testament when it says, gird up the loins of your mind. That's what my version says, gird up the loins of your mind. And it means, it talks about, the idea is taking your robe and tucking it in so that you are ready to be on the move. So be free to think clearly. Gird up the loins of your mind. In this case, gird your waist with truth. That's number one. Second piece, also verse 14, having put on the breastplate of righteousness. Now, the breastplate went from the cingulum militare, the belt, and it covered the chest, it covered the abdomen. It was made out of leather. Sometimes it had plates of metal in it. It was sort of fashioned and formed to fit the muscles of a soldier, so it had relief to it. Sometimes they were custom fit to match the torso, but the breastplate protected the vital organs. It protected the heart. It protected the abdomen, the organs, the viscera. In Greek, Roman, and even Jewish thinking, the heart was the center of your, anybody remember? Thoughts. Your thoughts. Now, in the West today, we don't think of the heart as the center of your thoughts, but your feelings. But not back then. The center of your thoughts was in your heart. The Bible says, as a man thinks in his heart, so is he. So the heart in ancient Greek, Roman, and Jewish thinking was where you think all your thoughts. Where you feel all your feelings was in your guts, your viscera. The Bible talks about the old King James, the bowels of mercy, and uses the term bowels or abdomen or organs to speak of how you feel, your emotions. So the breastplate of righteousness protects your thought life and how you feel. And I've discovered that Satan attacks those two areas a lot. What we think, how we feel. He's on the attack. He whispers to you and he says, you're not good enough. You're not righteous enough. And you go, you're right. It's like we're saying amen to the devil. Amen, devil. I agree with you. We get so beaten down because he says, you're not good enough. You're not righteous enough. You don't pray enough. So you're to put on the breastplate of

made us that way. That's one sense. Because that's true, our lives should become more practically righteous. And when, because we know we're justified and we become holier and holier and more righteous on a practical level, that gives us confidence when we're attacked. That gives us confidence. Let me remind you of a text of scripture in 1 John chapter 3. Let me read it to you. Little children, this is 1 John 3, verse 7. Little children, let no one deceive you. He who practices righteousness is righteous, just as he is righteous. He who sins is of the devil, for the devil has sinned from the beginning. For this purpose the Son of God was manifested, that he might destroy the works of the devil. Whoever has been born of God does not sin. And I've told you before, that's in the present tense. Whoever is born of God does not continually, habitually, as a lifestyle, without repentance or check, practice sin. For his seed remains in him, and he cannot sin, because he has been born of God. In this, the children of God and the children of the devil are manifest. Whoever does not practice righteousness is not of God. He who does, nor is he who does not love his brother. So what is John speaking about? Practical righteousness. What is Paul speaking about? Positional righteousness. Positional righteousness is where God imputes to you the righteousness of Christ. If that's true, if that has happened, guess what? There will be practical righteousness. And when there is, and you are attacked, you have confidence. Yeah, your life isn't perfect. Sure, there's room for much improvement. But you look at your life, and by and large, that's the practice of your life, a righteous lifestyle. And it gives you confidence in him. So, in verse 19, reading that a little further, this is 1 John chapter 3, verse 19. And by this we know that we are of the truth, and we shall assure our hearts before him. For if our heart condemns us, God is greater than our heart, and he knows all things. Beloved, if our heart does not condemn us, we have confidence toward God. So, when we're attacked, we put on the breastplate of righteousness, his righteousness, but also, because that's true, my ongoing lifestyle that more and more is a righteous lifestyle. I'm not sinless, but I do sin less as I grow. I sin less. There's more righteousness, less of the old behavior. So stand with your waist girded with truth, put on the breastplate of righteousness. Verse 15 is the third item for the soldier, and that is the shoe store. We're going into the shoe store now. Having shod your feet with the preparation of the gospel of peace. A soldier wore sandals on the battlefield with nails that were nailed through, coming out the bottom end to grip, so he wouldn't lose ground. It was thick leather with sometimes a metal plate with the nails going through, also to protect him from sticks that were often placed in the battlefield by enemies.

0: It was thick leather with sometimes a metal plate with the nails going through, also to protect him from sticks that were often placed in the battlefield by enemies. Sort of like modern, well, ancient landmines, booby traps. So the idea is you put these sandals on your feet, and he says, your feet should be shod with the preparation of the gospel of peace. So I think what this means is we should not back down because we know the truth, because our vital organs, our emotions, our thoughts are protected with that breastplate. Now we have on our feet the preparation of the gospel of peace. I am prepared to share the gospel with different people, unbelievers. Yeah, that's a battle sometimes. If you notice that, it's not easy to, you don't want to talk. It's like, I get nervous talking about Jesus in front of people. Don't back down. Don't back down. Don't be afraid. In fact, as you step out in obedience, feel the power surge. It'll happen. Ask God to fill you with His Spirit in the moment. Isaiah chapter 52. Oh, how blessed are the feet of those on the mountains who bring tidings of good news. The gospel, the good news, the preparation of the gospel of peace. Verse 16, above all, taking the shield of faith. That's number four. With which you will be able to quench all the fiery darts of the wicked one. Now, there were two types of shields in ancient times. There was a little round shield called a buckler, sort of like a large frisbee. Think of a large leather frisbee attached to the left arm. It was used in hand-to-hand combat. It could deflect the thrusts of the enemy with the short sword. And then there was a larger shield. It was rectangle. It was about two and a half feet wide, about four and a half feet long. And it was slightly curved, made out of metal. Often the top part was leather. Sometimes it was soaked in water or a non-flammable oil that would quench fiery darts. Arrows that were placed in pitch, lit a fire, and then you've probably seen the movies like Gladiator, when the soldiers, when they see those flaming arrows shoot through the air, thousands of them at one time, they take all their shields and lock them together, and it forms this gigantic wall of protection so that the arrows don't penetrate.
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0: Now, here I think is the secret. So often when we're fighting battles, spiritual warfare, is we think we should fight them alone. So we're alone. We're watching something on our computer and we're being tempted. And so we're struggling and I'm going to be alone and fight this battle. No, get on the phone. Come to church. None of this thinking, well, I'm so unworthy. I'm not coming to church. That's the reason you need to be in church. You need to lock shields. We need to fight the battle together. We need to pray at the beginning of services. Sing together. Lock our shields. Get together with your Connect group. Come on Wednesday nights, etc. We fight the battle together. The fiery darts, the Greek word belos for dart, fiery dart. Well, you know what they're like. They're the accusations you get.

at the doubts you have, the fears you have, and when you experience those things, it's best to experience them with another believer. Just confess them. I'm experiencing this. I'm struggling with this, and get prayed for. Your growth will be a steep trajectory upwards and onwards. That's part of the victory. You lock your shields. Verse 17 is the fifth item, the helmet. Take the helmet of salvation. Interesting Greek word, perikephalia, helmet. From two words, peri, which means about or around, and kephalia, which is the Greek word for head, cephalic. The medical term comes from kephalia. So it means around the head, surround your head. It could be a leather helmet in the old days, a metal helmet, but it protected from arrows. It protected from the broadsword. It protected from the short sword. Not just protecting your thoughts, but I think that there has been for quite some time, even in our movement, the Jesus movement, the Calvary Chapel movement, almost this anti-intellectualism that has pervaded. It's like it's a sin to be smart. Oh, I was a drug addict on the street. I dropped out of second grade. Now I'm a pastor. Cool. Nothing wrong with that. But that's no reason to get proud. That shouldn't be your calling card. You should be able to grow, as Peter said, 2 Peter 3:18, in the grace and in the knowledge of our Lord and Savior Jesus Christ. Aim to learn more. Aim to learn more truth. Think of the deep theological, philosophical problems, questions that people have in this world. Get answers to them. Be well read. You'll be more valuable. Protect your head. Take the helmet of salvation. And I think the idea here is that the work that he has begun in you, he will continue. There's a parallel verse. I don't want to belabor this because I am going to end this chapter tonight. But listen to this. This is explained to us, I believe, in 1 Thessalonians chapter 5. There is a parallel verse. This is what Paul writes to the Thessalonians. But let us who are of the day, not of the night, of the darkness, those of us who are of the day, be sober, putting on the breastplate of faith and love, and as a helmet, the hope of salvation. The hope of salvation. What is the helmet of salvation? It's the helmet of the hope of salvation. Does that mean I have to hope that I'm going to go to heaven? No, you are going to heaven. It's to live with the assurance that what God has begun in you, he's going to complete in you. You see, you and I are saved three different ways. We're saved in the past. Past tense, from the penalty of sin. We're being saved in the present tense from the power of sin, the grip of sin in our lives. We will be saved in the future from the very presence of sin one day. That's the hope of our salvation. He's begun something. He's going to continue it. Martin Luther used to say, live your life as though Jesus died on the cross yesterday, rose from the dead today, and is coming back tomorrow. Think of that. Let that sink in. Live your life like, I just found out Jesus died yesterday. He died for me yesterday. Wow. And this morning he rose again from the grave, conquering death, which means I'll live forever because I believe in him. And he's coming back. He'll be here tomorrow. Tomorrow he's coming. If not tomorrow, then the next day. Not the next day, then the next day. That's the way to live. That's the idea of the idea of salvation, or the helmet of salvation. He's begun. He'll continue it. It could happen at any moment. Then verse 17, we get the sixth item. And now we go to offensive weapons. We'll finish this up quickly. The sword of the Spirit,
which is the Word of God. You know Hebrews chapter 4, where the author says the Word of God is like a sharp two-edged sword, piercing even to the division of joints and marrow, soul and spirit, etc. I'm looking at the time. I don't want to violate the time. I just want to say what you are doing here on Wednesday night is in fulfillment of this verse. The sword of the Spirit. You are boning up on truth. You see, here's the thing. The sword of the Spirit, and the sword that he's speaking of here, Makaira is the word, and it's the short sword. It's about a 12 to 18 inch little sword that can only be used when you're up close, like eye to eye, and you have that little tiny frisbee-like shield on your left arm, and you take the short sword for jabbing, poking, decisive blowing, boom, boom, boom, boom, up close, vicious. Christians, you need to know truth so well that in particular instances, it's ready. Not just, well, you know, generally I know that the Bible is true and God is in heaven and Jesus died and I think he's coming back. No, you need to know stuff that applies now, in the moment, up close, short little jabs. Jesus had a conversation with Satan and said, you know, can make these stones.

0: prayers, long prayers, short prayers, praise and worship prayers, supplication prayers, anxiety you find yourself in, it becomes reflexive to you to pray, just like breathing. It's my breath. I bring it and give it back to the Lord in prayer. That's the idea. And verse 19, and for me, that is, and pray for me that utterance may be given to me, that I may open my mouth boldly to make known the mystery of the gospel. Hey, how cool would it be to have Paul the Apostle on your daily prayer list? Pray for Paul today. He's in prison in Rome. It'd be pretty cool. But do you notice that Paul doesn't pray for deliverance? He prays for utterance. It's more important that Paul be a faithful man than that Paul be a free man. He didn't say, pray that I get sprung out of here. Just pray that I'm faithful and bold. You see, when you are confined by a jail sentence, a disease, a family situation, it doesn't mean the end of ministry. It just means a change of ministry. Paul in prison was able to write four letters, as we have seen, witness to guards, see them come to Christ. Never would have happened otherwise. So that's what he prays for. For which, verse 20, I am an ambassador in chains, that I may speak boldly as I ought to speak, but that you also may know my affairs and how I am doing. Notice he didn't even say how he's doing. He said, you want to know how I'm doing? Ask Tychicus. Tychicus, a beloved brother and faithful minister in the Lord, will make all things known to you. You may remember Tychicus from our study in the book of Colossians. He was from Ephesus. He joined Paul on his third missionary journey. He was one of a team of seven-member team that went and collected an offering from Gentile churches to take back to the poor saints in Jerusalem. So Tychicus, he'll hang out with you. He'll tell you how I'm doing, because he was hanging out with Paul in Rome, delivering this letter. Whom I have sent to you for this very purpose, that you may know our affairs and that he may comfort your hearts. Peace to the brethren and love with faith from God the Father and the Lord Jesus Christ. And he ends the letter like he begins the letter. Grace be with all those who love our Lord Jesus Christ in sincerity. And we all said the last word together. Amen.
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1: You as a Christian can grow as much as you want to. You as a Christian can grow in Christ as a strong believer as much as you choose to. Amen? You choose to grow in the Lord. You choose to bring alongside, to add to your faith. But what do we add or supply to our faith? Peter gives us the recipe, 7 ingredients we need to add that are character qualities to our faith.
0: If someone wants to be an athlete, what does he or she do? If a person wants to learn a second language, how do they go about doing that? If you wanted to move up to a new position at work, what would it take? Today, Pastor John shows that growing in the Christian life is just like growing in any other endeavor. You have to find out what's necessary and then add that to your mix. It's great that you've started with faith, but is that the end of the story? Not if you want to grow, but you have to start adding. Now, let's join Pastor John in the book of 2 Peter chapter 1 as he begins his message, Is Your Faith Growing?
1: Beginning in verse 1, Simon Peter, a servant. So Peter, obviously the writer of this epistle, and he is a servant. The word is doulos, a bond slave. And he's an apostle of Jesus Christ to them that have obtained like precious faith. Now notice that that's the introduction to our subject, and that is faith. The first 4 verses dealt with, are you having a real faith? And then verses 5 to 11, do you have a growing faith? So here he calls it a like precious faith with us through the righteousness of God and our Savior. Grace and peace be multiplied unto you through the knowledge of God and of our Lord Jesus Christ. According as his divine power, verse 3, has given unto us all things that pertain to life and godliness through the knowledge of him who has called us into glory and virtue. The epistle has a lot to say about knowing God as God reveals himself to us in his word. So the key word knowledge there is important. So we have a knowledge of him who has called us to glory and virtue, whereby are given unto us exceeding great and precious promises, that by these you might be partakers of the divine nature, having as believers escaped the corruption that is in the world through lust. Now we come to the 5th verse. And besides all this, giving all diligence, add to your faith virtue, and to your virtue knowledge, and to knowledge temperance, and to temperance patience, and to patience godliness. And add to godliness, verse 7, brotherly kindness, and to brotherly kindness add charity or love. For if these things be in you and abound, this is the growing faith, that you add to your faith and these things be in you and abound, they make you that you shall neither be barren nor unfruitful. You'll be a growing, fruitful believer in the knowledge of our Lord Jesus Christ. But he that lacks these things is blind, not seeing afar off, and has forgotten that he was purged from his old sins. Wherefore, the rather, brethren, give diligence to make your calling and your election sure. For if you do these things, you shall never fall. He's telling us what we need to do to not only have a growing faith, but in order that we will not fall. Verse 11, for so an entrance shall be ministered unto you abundantly and to the everlasting kingdom of our Lord and Savior, Jesus Christ. One of the greatest verses in the Bible is taken from the book of Habakkuk. And it says there that the just shall live by what? By faith. It's repeated 3 times again in the New Testament. The just shall live by faith. Those who have been saved, those who have been forgiven, those who are believers, they're just. How do they live? They live by faith. So we as Christians are saved by faith.

faith in Jesus Christ. We live by faith, and by faith the Lord will take us home. Let me just recap it for you real quick. Five aspects to our faith. We saw in verse 1 that we have a like precious faith. We saw in verse 1 and 2 that we have a faith that's in the person of our Lord and Savior, Jesus Christ. So it's a common precious faith. It's a faith in the person of Jesus Christ. And then we saw thirdly in verse 3 that it's a faith that relies on the divine power, that He's given us His power in all things that pertain to life and godliness, verse 3. And then verse 4, it's a faith that rests on God's promises. We have exceeding great, and again, Peter's favorite word, precious promises. And then fifthly, we see in verse 4, that it's a faith that makes us partakers of the divine nature. So precious faith in the person of Christ, the power of the Holy Spirit, the promises of God, and partakers of the divine nature. So we all have that need to grow in life.

we see in verse 4 that it's a faith that makes us partakers of the divine nature. So precious faith in the person of Christ, the power of the Holy Spirit, the promises of God, and partakers of the divine nature. So we all have that need to grow in life and godliness. Verse 3. Now, Peter wants us not only to have a real faith, as I said, verses 1 to 4, but he wants us to have a growing faith. Real faith should be a growing faith. If you really are born again, you're a true child of God, then he wants your faith to be growing and bearing fruit. Real faith leads to a growing faith. A growing faith demands diligence and effort on our part. Someone said that the Christian life is like power steering in a car. I thought this was kind of a cool illustration. How many of you are old enough to remember cars that didn't have power steering? I still have a car without power steering. And then all of a sudden, power steering. Wow, this is amazing. But power steering doesn't mean that it turns and steers itself, right? You still have to take the wheel and turn the wheel. You can't just sit there. It's not like driving a Tesla and tell you where to go and it takes you where you want to go. So power steering means you still have to turn the wheel, but there's a power there. There's a dunamis power in the Christian life. So the Christian life is that we put our effort into it, and then we rely upon and lean heavy upon the power of the Holy Spirit and God's Word being activated in our life. Write down Philippians chapter 2 and verse 12.

was math. I'm horrible at math. I don't do math, so it's terrible. I'm just terrible at math. But I had a math teacher that loved math, and he would start writing numbers on the board and chalks flying everywhere. His face would start to glow, and he would smile and just come alive. And he, I said, he's a sad, sick little man. You know? And he would start with these numbers, and he's done, and then he's got the energy right. It's like, wow, that's amazing. So this thing of work out is like working it out, bringing it to its conclusion. So what God puts in, we must work out, or better yet, we must live out our salvation. So Peter tells us how to have a growing faith. This also brings the believer assurance. Now, there's three sections from verse 5 to verse 11. Let me just mention them. The first is verses 5 to 7, where we have a recipe for a growing faith. The ingredients needed to have a growing faith. Then verses 8 and 9, we're going to see the reasons that we need to have a growing faith. And then verse 10 and 11, we're going to see the results of us having a growing faith. So if you're taking notes, first thing we want to look at is the recipe for a growing faith. Let's go back there to verse 5. He says that besides this, giving all diligence, add to your faith, virtue, and to your virtue, knowledge, to knowledge, temperance, to temperance, patience, and to patience, godliness, to godliness, brotherly kindness, to brotherly kindness, love. So there's seven character qualities that we need to add to our faith. So if our faith is going to be growing, getting fruitful and stronger, then these are the seven things we need to add to the faith. Now, to introduce that, notice in verse 5, the phrase, and beside this, and this, he says, beside this means for this very reason. Now, what reason does he mean? The verses, and this is why I wanted to read verses 1 to 4. The fact that we have a light, precious faith in the person of Christ, and we have the promises of God and the power of God. So in light of this, or besides this, we need to give all diligence. Now, notice that phrase in verse 5, give all diligence. It means to bring every effort to task. It implies haste, earnestness, and determination. So it's an exhortation that we earnestly, with haste, and with determination, we want to add these ingredients to our faith. Now, it's not have faith, it's add to your faith. So he's not talking about being saved, he's talking about being sanctified. So I think it's kind of cool, verses 1 to 4 is salvation. Theologians would call it soteriology, how we're saved. And then verses 5 to verse 7 is sanctification, how we grow. So it's not just enough to be saved. I'm on my way to heaven. I have my fire insurance. I'm not going to hell. We want to grow in the Lord right now and bear fruit for His glory. So the exhortation, add to your faith. Now that word add, this is a very important key word, was used of individuals who underwrote the expenses of the choruses in the Greek plays, so the word came to mean a generous and costly cooperation. You say, well, what are you talking about, Pastor John? The Greeks were really into theater and music and drama. If you ever toured Greece, I've had the privilege of going a couple of times to Greece, and they have these outdoor amphitheaters. In Athens, they still have them and meet outdoors. But in the biblical times, in the Greek world, when they had a play or they had a concert, someone had to pay for it. So wealthy individuals would underwrite the expense of the choir, of the chorus, or of the musicians, and they would pay for it. And so the word came to mean that you generously, cautiously cooperated with that. You gave your money to support or underwrite the chorus. So this is a picture of us generously with cost.

ourselves, cooperating with God. Again, Paul in Philippians chapter 3 said, I run the race that is set before me, and that I work together reaching for the prize of the high calling of God in Christ Jesus. But it's not self-effort. It's relying on the power of the Spirit of God and the Word of God in our lives. So this is a supply to your faith concept. What do I need to add to my faith? What do I need to do to be a growing Christian? And this is an interesting thought, and I believe it's true, but it's quite an indictment. You as a Christian can grow as much as you want to. You as a Christian can grow in Christ as a strong believer as much as you choose to. Amen? You choose to grow in the Lord. You choose to bring alongside, to add to your faith. But what do we add or supply to our faith? Peter gives us the recipe, 7 ingredients we need to add that are character qualities to our faith. Now, the first one, let's look at them one at a time, is virtue. Look at verse 5. Add to your faith virtue. So now that you're saved, now that you're a believer, now that you're a follower of Christ, you need to add to your faith virtue. Now, what is virtue? Virtue is moral excellence. A great translation is moral excellence. I'm going to try my best to define these words for you. So it's a word that conveys the idea of committed to living purity and chastity and holiness before the Lord. It's called the courage to do what is right, the courage and the commitment to live a holy life in a hostile and unholy world. So simply stated, listen carefully, you, like Daniel in the book of Daniel, you purpose in your heart that you will not be defiled with the king's meat. You know, the time to resist temptation is before temptation comes. Decide right now that you will not yield yourself to the flesh. Purpose in your heart that you will not be defiled with the king's meat. That's what Daniel and the 3 Hebrews did when they were in Babylon. Don't be afraid to live a pure life in a polluted world. Commit yourself to purity. So whether you're single or married, you should be committing yourself to moral purity. You should be committing yourself to holiness before the Lord. It's not okay to just live however you want according to the dictates of the flesh. That was your pre-converted days. You're to commit yourself to living a life of godliness and purity. The second thing we're to add is knowledge. So add to our virtue. So to your faith, virtue. To your virtue, verse 5, knowledge. Now that word knowledge is an interesting word. It's the word epignosis. Epignosis. The word gnosis means knowledge. The word epignosis, the prefix before it, means a overflowing, personal, powerful experience. It doesn't mean intellectual knowledge. It means a personal experience. So it's a particular knowledge that is learned by observation and experience. How do we get this knowledge? Number one, by having a personal relationship with Jesus Christ. Ever think how amazing it is that as a Christian that you know God? And that freaks people out. Especially non-Christian. I know God. You know God. Yeah, I know God. We used to sing, He walked with me and talks with me. So we have a personal, intimate relationship with God. So we're to seek that and desire that and thirst for that. Lord, I just want to walk with you and want to talk with you and have you talk to me through your word. So it's a personal epignosis, an overflowing, personal, powerful experience. This is why Paul said, 30 years after his conversion in Philippians, that I might know him. The power of his resurrection and the fellowship of his suffering, that I might be made conformable unto his image. So you're going to grow as much as you bring to your faith virtue, and to your virtue an epignosis knowledge. We also gain this knowledge by respecting and fearing God. The fear of the Lord is the beginning.

of knowledge or wisdom, and by understanding God's word, God found in his word as he reveals himself. The more you know about God as he reveals himself in the Bible, the stronger you will be as a believer. So the wisdom and discernment we need for life is found in God's word, so we can't grow without the word of God. So as I said, you grow as much as you want as a Christian. Open your Bible and read. If you're disappointed with your Christian life, open your Bible and read and pray and say, "Speak, Lord, your servant is listening." And realize this is God's living word, and God speaks to your own heart. And the Spirit of God takes the word of God and transforms the child of God into the image of Jesus Christ, the Son of God. Now, here's the third thing we need to add to our faith, and it's the word temperance, verse 6. And to knowledge, temperance. So add to your faith virtue, to your virtue, knowledge, and to your knowledge, verse 6, temperance. Now, temperance is self-control. Self-control. And it's speaking of the ability to say no to sin, the restraint. It's to be demonstrated in every aspect of the believer's life. As Christians, we should not let anything have control over our minds, our emotions, our bodies, or our wills. We should not let anything control our bodies, minds, will, except for the Word of God and the Spirit of God. Write down Ephesians chapter 5 and verse 18, one of the great commands for the believer in the Bible. You know what it says? It says, be filled with the what? Spirit. And that be filled is a command. It's an imperative. That word is also what's called in the passive voice, let the Spirit fill you. It's also all-inclusive, everyone. And it's also in the present tense, that it can constantly, continually, ongoingly fill you. That's what gives us the ability to have self-control. It says if we, in Galatians, walk in the Spirit, you will not fulfill the lust of the flesh. Charles R. Swindoll said about this self-control or temperance, it means saying no to the second helping or no to the second glance. No to the second helping or no to God. It's like me seeing a sign that says donuts. When I see a sign that says donuts, I say, I rebuke you, devil. I bind you in the name of Jesus. Hallelujah. Get behind me, Satan. Just seeing a sign that says donuts is just, what a temptation. So we have to bring into our faith this self-control, which is actually spirit-controlled, that I walk in the Spirit and not fulfill the lust of the flesh. Now, here's number 4. Get ready. Write it down. The word patience. Now, just hearing that word makes me impatient. So notice, and add to temperance, patience. But we sometimes misunderstand this English word patience. We think of it as being passive. We just kind of smile when everything's going crazy. Nothing bothers us. But it's not a passive concept. Temperance has to do with pleasures of life, self-control over pleasures, while patience relates to the pressures and the problems of life. So it means perseverance. I like to really redefine that word or translate that word, patience, to perseverance. It's perseverance. It's the ability to keep going. It's steadfast endurance. It literally means the ability to keep going. It was used when someone was out for a walk and the wind was blowing against you. You got a strong headwind. And if you've ever been out walking in a real strong wind that's so strong you have to lean to stand on your feet, you just kind of, whoa, you have to lean in. That's what this word patience means. It's not passive. It's positive. It means steadfast endurance. It means you keep on putting one foot in front of the other.
How do we go? How do we move on?

keep plodding, keep putting one foot in front of the other, and the Lord gives us patience. You know how we develop patience or perseverance? Through suffering and trials. If you pray for patience, trials will come. You know, I'm not going to pray for patience. Patience is how God teaches us perseverance, or the ability to endure or preserve.

0: Today, Pastor John emphasized that a genuine faith leads to a growing faith, but it demands diligence to do so. You can grow as much as you want to by simple addition. First, add to your faith virtue, that is, moral excellence and commitment to purity and holiness. Second, add to your virtue knowledge, that's your personal experience of knowing Christ. Third, self-control. Fourth, patience. And it goes on from there.
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0: From this foundation of practices built on your faith, you can keep adding. But next time, Pastor John will proceed from the practices to add to the reasons for adding. Which would you rather be, barren or fruitful? How would you like your eyes to see? Only what's in front of you? Or the ability to focus on what's really important? And these reasons will also bring about results. That's all we have time for today. Tune in next time as Pastor John continues teaching through his series, 2 Peter, right here on Revival Radio.

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0: You're listening to Straight from the Heart, the Bible teaching radio ministry of Calvary Chapel, Philadelphia. Our teacher here on Straight from the Heart is Senior Pastor Joe Foch. We're currently in the New Testament, going verse by verse through the Gospel of Mark. On today's broadcast, we'll continue our study beginning in chapter 8. Before we finish, I'll give you some additional information so you can contact us with any questions or comments. But first, open your Bible to Mark chapter 8, and let's join Pastor Joe as he continues.
1: Chapter 8 begins with the feeding of the 4,000, differs from the feeding of the 5,000. It takes place over in the area of Decapolis, a Gentile territory. 4,000 there are fed, plus women and children. Maybe the first time these Gentiles have seen someone, Jesus looks to heaven and blesses the food, saying grace. Some wonderful things, certainly there. It tells us at the end that they gather up 7 baskets. You remember when he fed the Jewish crowds on the way to Passover, he fed the 5,000 plus women and children. At the end of the day, he gathered up 12 baskets, one for each of the disciples. And they were the small Jewish baskets that an individual might carry. Each of them had their own portion. At the end of this day, they gather up 7. They're really hampers. They're large baskets. It's the basket that Paul was let down over the wall in Damascus. They gather up 7 of those, which, of course, is a beautiful picture of the gospel one day going to the Gentiles, 7 being a number of completeness. Paul wrote to 7 churches, the church at Rome, the church at Corinth, the church at Galatia, the church at Ephesus, the church at Philippi, at Colossia, and Thessalonica. There are 7 epistles to 7 churches in the New Testament. There are 7 churches in the book of Revelation. Here in Gentile territory, they gather up 7 large baskets of that which remains. And of course, it would become a beautiful picture of the work that the Lord would do. It says straightway in verse 10 of chapter 8 that he entered into a ship with his disciples and came into the parts of Dalmanutha, somewhere over near Magdala, back in Jewish territory. And the Pharisees, they're waiting for him. They came forth and began to question with him, seeking of him a sign from heaven, tempting him. Interesting. He sighed deeply in his spirit and said, "Why doth this generation seek after a sign? Verily I say unto you, there shall no sign be given to this generation." And he left them. That's an interesting word. It means to abandon. He left them behind, these Jewish religious leaders, entered into the ship, and again departed to

the other side. Now the disciples had forgotten to take bread, neither had they any in the ship with them, except one loaf. Now Jesus charged them, saying, "Take heed and beware of the leaven of the Pharisees and the leaven of Herod." Now they, I love these guys because these guys are the foundation of laid the foundation of the church. They start to reason among themselves, saying, "He's telling us this because we forgot to bring bread. Beware of the leaven." This is a coded message. We forgot to bring bread, so he's giving us a hard time. When Jesus knew it, he said unto them. Now, Jesus fires off 9 questions at them. We're going to read through them. You know, these guys are the apostles. These guys, this is towards the end of his earthly ministry. He's hoping that they're grasping some things by now. He's fed

Recorded message. We forgot to bring bread, so he's giving us a hard time. When Jesus knew it, he said unto them. Now, Jesus fires off 9 questions at them. We're going to read through them. You know, these guys are the apostles. These guys, this is towards the end of his earthly ministry. He's hoping that they're grasping some things by now. He's fed 5,000 men plus women and children. He's fed 4,000 men plus women and children. And now these guys are afraid because they forgot bread. And Jesus is trying to warn them about the doctrine. Matthew chapter 11 gives us the same scene. I'm sorry, Matthew chapter 16, where Jesus said, you know, the Pharisees there come and ask him for a sign. He says, you know, you say red sky in morning, sailor, take warning. Red sky at night, sailor's delight. You can discern the signs of the weather, of the sky, but you can't discern the signs of the times. You hypocrites, no sign will be given to you but the sign of the prophet Jonah, which is

Hearing not. 5. Do you not remember? 6. When I broke the 5 loaves among the 5,000, how many basketfuls of fragments did you take up? They said 12. They remember because they each got one. 7. And when the 7 among the 4,000, how many basketfuls took you up? And they said 7. That's the 8th question. And then he said, and this gives us the indication, he continued to say to them, how is it that you do not understand? 9 questions. And then this interesting scene, only in Mark. He cometh to Bethsaida. They bring him a blind man and besought him to touch him. He took the blind man by the hand, led him out of the town, and when he had spit on his eyes. Now, I would like to get rid of that, but I can't. You know, look, if you feel God's given you a healing ministry, don't spit on someone's eyes unless you know God is talking to you. If you study through church history a little, you know, Smith Wigglesworth, who had an interesting ministry, people would come for healing, for prayer. He would take their glasses and crush them on the floor and then pray for their eyes to be healed, and their eyes would be healed. They would come up in with crutches, and he would break their crutches and pray for them, and they would be healed. Well, that was his ministry. The problem is people tried to imitate that. And you'd come for prayer, they'd break your glasses, and then your friends would have to lead you out of the service afterwards. Oh, that's true. You need to know God's telling you to spit in somebody's eyes. That's the point before you do that. But Jesus led him out of the town. When he had spit on his eyes, he put his hands on him, and he asked him if he saw anything. And he looked up, and he said, yeah, I see men as trees walking. In other words, I can see the perpendicular, the vertical form, and the only but it's blurry. The only way I can tell the difference between a man and a tree is I know trees don't walk, so I'm assuming the ones that are moving are men, not tree trunks. After that, he put his hands again upon his eyes, and he made him look up, and he was restored. So he wasn't congenital blindness. He had become blind. That's what he knew. He knew what trees were. He knew what men were. Now he's restored, and he saw every man clearly, and he sent him away to his house, saying, notice, neither go into the town, nor tell it to anyone in the town. This interesting picture of this man being healed, and I think it's relative to our whole scene here in some ways. Helen Keller was once asked, of course, you all know who Helen Keller is. Probably seen her story on the television, in the movie, or read the book. She was once asked if she felt that blindness was the greatest single handicap someone could face. And she said, no, I think the greatest single handicap someone can face is sight without vision. In other words, the ability to have sight and not perceive, not understand what's happening around them. This is an interesting picture because Jesus is dealing with those who have sight but not vision, and then brings us to this blind man. This is a distinct scene in certain ways. When you study through the Gospels, he never heals 2 blind men the same way, ever. So you couldn't come to Jesus and say, do the spit thing, do the spit and mud thing. You know, each one he does differently. And we appreciate that about him, so that we can't categorize him and put him into our files. And how wonderfully that he works individually. But there is no other place where he asks a blind man a question while he's healing. So that kind of sets this apart. There's no other place where we see a gradual healing taking place. And there's no other place where he touches someone 3 times in regards to a gradual healing. We see instantaneous healing with his touch. So there's some things that set this scene apart and make it very interesting. It tells us, first of all, that he went to Bethsaida, and the people came, and I'm assuming that they're friends with this guy, and they bring this guy to Jesus. And they say, touch him and heal him. Well, the first touch is this. It says that Jesus takes the man by the hand. That's the first touch. He took this man by the hand, and he led him out of the town, it tells us. Interesting. The man couldn't take Jesus' hand. He was blind. But the Lord initiates. The Lord takes his hand. And it's interesting
Having no sight, no doubt the man is very perceptive.

perceptive in regards to the tone of someone's voice, and particularly in regards to someone's touch. Someone that is blind is very sensitive to touch. And whatever happened, we're sure that Jesus said something to him. He just didn't grab him and try to drag him out of town. He had to say to him, come with me, or let me lead you in this direction. This blind man, hearing the tone of the voice of Christ and sensing his touch as Jesus took hold of his hand, whatever his perception of that situation was, this man was willing to be led. It says that. Then Jesus led him. This man went. He went. Second touch is interesting. The second touch, it says Jesus

Perceive ye not yet, neither understand. Oh, he knows that they will perceive and understand one day. Have ye your heart yet hardened? That's a great word of consolation. The Old Testament ends that way. Before the great and terrible day of the Lord comes, I'll send Elijah before your face, and he'll turn the hearts of the fathers of the children, children of the fathers, lest I come and smite the earth with a curse. Lest. It's a word of grace. Here it's yet. Yet. Perceive ye yet, not yet, nor understand. Is your heart yet hardened? But you saw me feed the 5,000. You saw me feed the 4,000. Was there leftovers? Do I have any problem feeding multitudes? You're my disciples. I'm going to let you starve? They're going to say we found 12 guys, fishermen, starved to death floating in a boat on the Sea of Galilee? Jesus said, do you think that's what's going to happen? This is not about bread. And then it says, then they perceived, oh, the doctrine of the Pharisees and Herod. That's what you're warning us about. The leaven. You see, the leaven of the Pharisees, of course, being ritualism. Setting up a religious system that begins to put people back under the law again. Jesus doesn't warn about Phariseeism. They were smart enough not to get involved in that. He warns about the leaven, the seed of it, the beginning of it, the thing that permeates and makes it grow. And he warns about the leaven of Herod or the Sadducees. That's worldliness. He warns about legalism and worldliness. What he warns about is backsliding and frontsliding. Backsliding is worldliness. Frontsliding is Phariseeism. If Satan can't get us to backslide, if we can't, you know, people as Christians start to make little compromises. Oh, we're Christians. We don't let huge sins in. We let the seeds of those huge sins in. We let the little parts of them in. We let one drink in, or one pornographic vision in, or one increment of the big sin in, and we don't have to worry about it. We would never do the big thing, but we justify somehow, and we let the leaven begin. We let the little thing there. That's what Jesus is warning about, because it's the little thing that grows, that permeates. And he says it permeates the whole lump. And when we have someone in church saying, I don't know how this happened. I don't know how. Well, we do know how it happened. It happened by increments. It happened a micrometer at a time. And we grieve the spirit. We become desensitized until it takes us down. Well, if Satan can't get us to backslide, then he loves to get us to front slide. We become so self-righteous, so religious, we start condemning others, we set up all these little rules and regulations, start putting spiritual stars on our refrigerator. You know, I got 8 this week, but I'm going to get 9 next week. And, you know, just, and we set up all these do's and don'ts, start to recreate the law until we fall flat on our face and we can't live by our own standards. And we turn around and we look and think, man, I've judged people. I've been miserable. I can't live to my own standards. Oh, God, it's your grace. I've forgotten. I need to get back to the cross. Satan would love to get us out in a place where he can condemn us because it drives us away from the Lord. And Jesus is warning them about the beginnings of that, the leaven of it. Do you see? Yes and no. Yes and no. The third touch. Verse 25, it says, he put his hands again upon his eyes, and how I need the Lord to do that. I'm glad he's the same yesterday, today, and forever. Put his hands again upon his eyes, Lord. He made him to look up. How I need Jesus to do that, to make me to look up. He was restored and saw every man clearly. That's interesting. Saw is a different word now. It's not just looking at, it's looking in now. He looked in. It's an interesting, it's a play on words with different prefixes added through the story. It says now he looked in and saw every man clearly is a far shining. He saw even at great distance. He saw with a crystalline coating, clear, shining, perfect, better than 2020.

0: saw every man clearly.
1: And I think that's what the Lord wants to do with us. So he wants us to see the Pharisees clearly, the Herodians clearly, Bethsaida clearly, the world, flesh and the devil clearly. He wants us to see what's around us with sight and with vision, not just with physical eyes. Paul says this in Ephesians, "Wherefore I also, after I heard of your faith in the Lord Jesus and love unto all of the saints, cease not to give thanks for you, making mention of you in my prayers, that the God of our Lord Jesus Christ, the Father of glory, may give unto you the spirit of wisdom and revelation in the knowledge of him, the eyes of your understanding being enlightened, that you may know what is the hope of his calling and what are the riches of the glory of his inheritance in the saints." Paul is writing to this Ephesian church, which is a wonderful church, which is at this time a fairly mature church. And he's saying to them, you know, "When I hear of your faith, I cease not to pray, asking God that he might give unto you the spirit of wisdom and revelation in the knowledge of him, the eyes of your understanding being open, that you might understand what are the riches of his calling and of his inheritance in the saints." You know, the unthinkable thing, that God looks down at you and God has an inheritance in the saints, that you might understand what are the riches, not of your inheritance, of his inheritance in the saints. That God looks down on us with love, with longing, that he can't wait to gather us to himself. That God looks at the church, the bride of Christ, and he sees it spotless, without blemish. A great inheritance for himself. Wow, our eyes are being opened. And we would never have dreamed that we'd have seen these things. Even when we were saved, we grow in grace, we grow in the knowledge of the Lord Jesus Christ. And how, as we go on, things become more clear to us. And we see every man clearly. Every man loved of God. Every man that's saved, blood bought, with a value from the heart of God, an inheritance to him. Every unsaved man, someone that God would take by the hand and speak to and lead out of Bethsaida and heal. You know, it's interesting because it says that this man, Jesus forced him to look up, and then he saw all things clearly. What that tells us is, of course, is the first thing that he saw, Jesus touched him and said, "Look up." When his vision cleared, the first man he saw clearly was the man Jesus Christ. Imagine that. The first thing you see when your sight returns. You know, you got some ministries walking, everything's blurry, cloudy, and all of a sudden, you know, it's like someone on the TV, they mess with the focus and psh, the picture clears, and right in front of you is the face of Christ. Do you think Jesus was smiling? I bet he was. Imagine that being the first thing that you see, the face that went with the touch, the face that went with the voice. What will it be for us when we see the face that went with the voice that spoke to our hearts, the face that went with the word that he gave to us, the face that went with his touch? You know, for this guy, you know, in one sense, it's a blessing, unimaginable. In the other sense, this guy's ruined. He's waited all this time to see, and then finally when he gets his vision, the best thing he's ever going to see is the first thing he sees, and everything after that is a bummer. I mean, just imagine this guy's family or his mom or his kids or his wife saying to him, "Honey, look at the flowers. Aren't they beautiful? It's wonderful to see the colors again." "Yeah. Look at Mount Hermon, honey, the snow on top. Look how beautiful. Isn't that cool?" "Yeah." "What is wrong with you? You were blind. You're walking around." Oh, I can't tell you. I can't tell you what it was, that first instant, the face that I saw, the look in his eyes, the visage that went with the voice and with the touch. "The flowers are nice, honey. The mountains are beautiful, but nothing else rings my bell, you know? Since I've seen that face and heard that voice." That's when we have everything else in perspective, isn't it? When we see him, when we see Jesus clearly. I want to encourage you. God gives this to us because he cares. He is the great physician. He lays these challenges in front of us because he cares when we're getting infected with ritualism. He cares when we're getting infected with worldliness. He puts things in front of us and he says, yet, I know you don't see yet. But what do you see? Do you see anything? Yes and no, Lord, I see some things. Touch me again, Lord. Put your hands on me again. Clear my vision. Give me focus. How willing he's due to that. When we don't understand, oh, he's mad at us. We don't have any bread. We're worried the gas bills. And he has to say, no. I've taken care of everything. I'm going to take care of that. What's wrong with you? You have eyes you don't see. You have ears you don't hear. Do you have sight without vision? What do you see? Oh, Lord, I see forms, outlines. I see shadows of things to come. I want to see more clearly. I want to see my wife and my husband the way you see them, Lord. See all men. I see my children through your eyes, Lord. See the people that I work with, the people that I need to forgive. I want to see them through your eyes, Lord. The people that are around me that are lost, Lord, I need you to give me vision that's better than 20/20. I think he'll do that for us. Lord, let me see the leaven that I've allowed in my life. Let me be aware and keen enough to perceive infection in that sense, Lord. I think he'll do that for us.
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0: Welcome to Searchlight, a survey through Scripture with Pastor John Corson. It is our desire to bring you a systematic study of the entire Bible, chapter by chapter, book by book. On our last Searchlight program, we began looking at the issue of judging one another. This issue of judging each other has caused problems in the church for 2,000 years, but we can stop the problem, at least in our own lives. The Apostle Paul addresses this issue in Romans chapter 14. On our last program, we learned that one reason that we are not to judge another Christian is that they are servants of Jesus. And Paul says, if they are the servants of the Lord, who are we to judge them? Let's now join Pastor John as we continue this teaching and learn about this problem of judging one another.
1: The very people, gang, that in my own life that I've judged negatively, that I thought would never make it, hey, I look now years later and see God's grace on their lives and see the way the Lord is using them, and I marvel at the goodness and bigness and grace of God. So, Paul says here, don't judge. First of all, it's awfully presumptuous. They're not your servants. So back off, he would say to those that were judging in that way. Secondly, it's almost humorous to try and say to others, well, you're not spiritual and you're not going to make it. The Lord is with them and he is going to see them through. He will hold them up. He will make them to stand. And finally, number three, Paul goes on to continue this discussion that we'll look at more fully on Wednesday night by saying in verse 10, but why dost thou judge thy brother? Why are you judging, he would say to these legalists, these super spiritual kinds of people. Why do you judge? And then he goes on to say, for we shall all stand before the judgment seat of Christ. We shall all stand before the judgment seat of Christ. Judging. It's awfully presumptuous, it's almost humorous, and it's really quite needless. It's really quite needless. Why? Because everybody is going to be standing before the judgment seat of Christ soon. And that is when everything is going to be figured out, sorted through, taken care of. The judgment seat of Christ. Every Christian, every brother, every sister, every one of us, those who have been judged or those who are judging, we're all going to stand together before the judgment seat of Christ. And it's going to be shocking what is going to happen then. For Paul says that at the judgment seat of Christ, he tells us this in his Corinthian epistle, that all of our works will be tried as though by fire. That is, everything that you've done in the name of the Lord, everything you've done seemingly in a spiritual kind of mode, is going to be put through the fire, and that which is gold, silver, and precious stones, that which is really done sincerely, will come out and be your reward for eternity. But that which is wood, hay, and stubble will be consumed and burn up totally, and there'll be nothing left but ashes. Although Paul does say, you'll be saved, but yet as though by fire. Now, what does that mean? There are people that are doing seemingly spiritual things, leading seemingly disciplined lives, doing seemingly wonderful works, but for the wrong reasons. We do not know what motivates people. Jesus said in his teaching that some would do their works to be seen of men. And Jesus said, truly, they have had their reward. If you're doing it to be seen of men, applauded by men, hey, you'll get your applause. People will look up to you or be impressed with you, but you know what? That's all the reward you're going to have. The true motives will come out at the Bema seat, at the judgment seat of Christ. And those things that I did, that you did, that were done to be seen of men will just burn away. Ashes will be left. Those that were done for wrong motives or for other reasons, it'll all be revealed at that time. And Paul says to those who are judging, hey, you're going to be standing before the Lord at the judgment seat. All of our works are at that time going to be tried. True motives will come out. See, we don't know as much as we think we do about anybody besides ourselves. And even then, the knowledge of ourselves is dubious and shaky. The heart is deceitfully and desperately wicked. Who can know it? The scriptures counsel us. It's hard enough to figure out why I do what I do, much less try and figure out why another does what they do, good or bad. A preacher from about 50 years ago was riding on a train. He was studying for his Sunday sermon. Across the aisle from him, a young 2-3-year-old girl was being obnoxiously loud, temper tantruming, crying. Finally, in his frustration, this preacher said to the woman across the aisle who was trying to control the baby, "Ma'am, can't you please control your child?" And that lady answered the preacher and said, "Sir, she's not my child." "Well then," he said, "is the mother on board?" "Yes, she's on board. She's in the next car, in the cargo department, in her casket. And I am in charge of transporting this, her daughter." And that preacher felt so humiliated and broken because, you see, he made a judgment without having the right information, the full story. And he felt foolish and sad. And so he picked up that child and spent the rest of the journey walking that child up and down the aisles of that train, tending that crying baby the best that he could. So too with those who judge you. They don't know the full story. Be patient with them. They don't know what you've gone through. They don't know where you've been at. Those that judge often react to limited information. But Paul says, hey, the day is coming when we'll all stand before the Bema seat. Now, listen carefully here. Because in this area of judgments, people get very confused. There is a past judgment, a present judgment, and a future judgment. First of all, concerning the past judgment, when we talk about all of us being judged, does that mean we are going to be judged for our sins? In John chapter 12, Jesus says this as he's referring to the cross. "Now is the judgment of this world," John 12:31. As he's heading to the cross, he declares, "Now is the judgment of this world." In so saying, he's telling you and telling me something freeing and exciting and liberating. That is, all of the sin that I have ever done or am doing or ever will do has been paid for fully and completely when Jesus died. And in that place, the judgment that I should have been a recipient of because of my sin, the wrath and judgment was poured out on him. You, brother and sister, will never be judged for any sin that you've done. As long as you realize that Jesus paid it for you, you believe in him, and you trust fully and completely on him, he has absorbed the price for your sin. In the old days, in the days of the Sooners, or the days of the settlers, when the prairie states were being settled, brush fires would break out that would spread with such rapidity, they would move so quickly that you couldn't outrun it and you couldn't outride it. Even if you jumped on your horse, if a brush fire was coming in your direction where your sod house was built, where your farm was, you couldn't outrun it or outride it. They would move with that kind of speed. So the Sooners soon learned the only way that they could be protected from being burned out when these brush fires swept through was that when they first saw on the horizon smoke ascending and they realized that a fire was coming, they would go into their fields and they would burn a large area in their fields. And in a controlled manner, they would burn a large circle and then put out the fire. And they would then stand in that burned out circle, that large area that was burned out, so that when the fire came through, the fire wouldn't come to them and it would be no danger for them because they were in the circle that had already been burned out. There was nothing left to burn. Brothers and sisters, that is exactly where I am and where you are today, if you know Jesus Christ. We are at the foot of the cross. The fire of judgment has already burned. You will never be held accountable for any sin that you have done or ever will do as long as you embrace the work of the cross and thank Jesus for doing what he did in place of you. The fire of judgment, of damnation, the punitive fire of God's wrath will never touch you. You are absolutely safe in the circle of the cross of Calvary. But having said that, Paul says that there is a present judgment that is to be taking place. The past judgment, we have been set free because of Calvary, what Jesus did in place of me. I'm never going to be judged for my sin punitively. But Paul in 1 Corinthians chapter 11 says that we ought to now judge or examine not others, but ourselves. Where? At the communion table. Why? If you judge and examine yourself and spend time with the Lord and confess your sin to the Lord and do business in the presence of the Lord, you are going to save yourself a lot of heartache. What kind of heartache? You will never be judged punitively, but the Lord loves you and me, and he will discipline us correctively. You see, just like my own kids, if they're out of line, if they're off the wall, if they're misbehaving, I love them enough not to, in temper and anger, beat them up, but to discipline them so that they won't continue on in that destructive pattern. If Benjamin had a propensity to stick a knife in the electric socket, I would love him enough to discipline him, not because I'm coming down on him, that I'm mad at him, that I'm trying to be cruel to him, but because I care about him. And Benny, if you keep that up, man, the experience is going to be shocking. It's going to be electrifying in a most negative kind of way. So Benny, I've got to deal with you lest you continue on in that pattern and hurt yourself. Hey, listen, if indeed I am one who continues on in stuff that the Father who loves me, who doesn't come down on me, who's not mad at me, but who cares about me so much, he will say, I'll correct you, Johnny. I'll allow things to come into your life that'll bring you correction, lest you continue on and get into a heap of trouble and find yourself in real destruction. We are to judge ourselves, not judge others, but to judge ourselves at the communion table. I do believe in what I call bungee theology. And bungee theology is this: the Father gives you all kinds of space, man. You can say, hey, man, I'm a Christian, and I'm going here and doing that, and nothing's happening, and I'm getting away with all this stuff. Ooh, aren't I cool, dude? And you can do that. And the Lord, though, loves you and me so much, he's tied a bungee of love around you. And you can stretch that bungee cord. If this be the wall of God's love, you can stretch that cord as you go partying and cruising and doing all kinds of stuff that you know you ought not to do. Hey, I'm getting away. We're cool. But watch out. Bam. You're going to come back. And the only question is, The farther you stretch that cord, man, the harder the smash is going to be. You're going to come back. Listen carefully. Hey, if you're 18 here, if you're 15, if you're 38, if you're 43, whatever you might be, understand this. If you're a believer, the Lord's love is wrapped around you in such a way He'll let you go your way to a certain extent, but you're going to come back. The only question is, how hard will the smash be? What will it take to bring you back? I'm dealing with kids every week who stretch that cord and say, hey, we're cool. We can do what we want to. And then even recently crying in my office, what happened? Why? Did you do what the Lord told you to so clearly, so patiently? No. Didn't you know when you were out doing that something wasn't right? Didn't He tell you in your heart? Didn't you know? Yeah. Well, why did you continue on? I don't know. And I wished I wouldn't have. I've never, ever heard anyone say, man, I'm glad that I went out and got drunk and fornicated. I'm glad that I went out and did drugs and adulterated. I'm glad that I went out and stole. Never. But we've all heard, haven't we, story after story of those who come and say, what was I doing? What was I thinking? Why did that happen? Listen, Paul says, judge yourself. Examine yourself, 1 Corinthians chapter 11. Come to the table. Come to communion and say, Lord, search my heart and show me where my attitudes or activities are amiss, lest you find yourself splatting against the wall. God's love bringing you back, but man, the cost can be great sometimes. Well, there's a past judgment. My sins are paid for. There's a present judgment. It's to happen continually. I'm to judge myself, to examine myself, to say, Lord, by your Spirit now, search me and show me what needs to be corrected. And finally, there's a future judgment. The future judgment that you will be at is the Bema seat, the judgment seat of Christ. Paul refers to that in our text here in Romans chapter 14. Talks about it further in the Corinthian epistles. What is the judgment seat of Christ? Guess what? He's not going to say, why did you and where were you and how could you? He'll never bring up any sin which you've done. It is strictly rewards that you'll receive. All of your stuff, like we spoke of previously, will go through a fire, the fire of purification. And what's gold and silver and precious stones will emerge. And that will be your reward. You say, oh, well, big deal. I'm not into gold. I could care less about silver. Stones, no big deal to me. Hey, it might not be now, but it will be then. Those rewards will determine your capacity to enjoy eternity. Those rewards will determine what you do in the next zillion years. Everybody in heaven is happy, but our functions will be different in the kingdom. Jesus taught that very clearly. Now, everything is going to be great. I just hope I have enough that goes through the fire to be able to pick up coconuts on some beach in Hawaii. That would be fine. Anything in the kingdom, anything in heaven. Hey, I'm just looking forward to being there when everything is right and excellent. But I also understand that those that have been there, Paul, for example, caught up into heaven, came back and said from that point on, his purpose in life was singular, to win the prize, to run the race in such a way to win the prize, because he saw the significance of these rewards, the reality of heaven, and he knew nothing else matters but to man keep my eyes on the prize, to run to win. Jesus, who came from heaven, was the same way, only more so. Those that have come from heaven or been to heaven and speak to you and me, Jesus and Paul specifically say, hey, nothing else matters but the prize. Man, take my word for it, Paul would say to you and me today. Your house, your car, your hobbies and trinkets and toys, it's all going to burn. Doesn't matter ultimately. What does matter is the Bema seat, the judgment seat. When you get to stand before Jesus and he rewards you and gives you those prizes, you see. Hey, here's the added bonus Here's the extra special bonus factor. If you live for heaven, you get this world thrown in. You go through life enjoying this place. If you live for this life, you're miserable because it's never quite going to be right. You're almost there. One more piece of furniture, one more flower to plant, one more job step to take, one more person to date, or whatever it might be. It'll never quite be enough. But if you live for heaven, then you can relax and cruise through this world and enjoy it to the max and be rewarded in eternity. It's a good deal. So what would Paul say? He would say to you and me today, you who have been judged, you who have been put down, those super spiritual people who look down on you because of your liberty to eat meat or whatever it might be, he would say, don't worry. Don't worry. Those that are doing the judging, they're on the wrong train. You're not accountable to them. You're accountable to the master. It's awfully presumptuous of them to judge you, whoever they might be. Secondly, it's almost humorous because you see, the Lord is going to see you through. That's a promise. Now unto him who is able to keep you from falling. The Lord's commitment to you is unshakable. There are times in your life when you didn't think you were going to make it, when your walk was going to collapse, when you were going to turn back and give up, and guess what? Here you are today. Why? Not because you're so spiritual, not because you're so wonderful, but because God is faithful to keep that which is committed unto him. It's his grace. That's why you're here right now, his faithfulness. So it's almost humorous. Those that say, I can't stand you, God will make you to stand. Those that say, I'm going to put you down, God will hold you up. He's committed to you. And number three, he would say, those that judge you for them, it's needless. Because the time is coming when all the judgers and the ones who are judged, all of us are going to stand before the Bema seat. Not to be condemned for our sins, that's already been taken care of, but to be rewarded. The true motives will then come out. The true reasons why men did what they do will come out at the judgment seat, but not until then. So, precious people, be free today. Enjoy your liberty. Don't let anyone judge you in meat or drink or holy days or new moons, but enjoy your freedom in Christ. Enjoy your freedom. And any judging that takes place, let it just be between you and the Lord, a man examining himself, that you might not have to splat needlessly, that you might walk in all of the abundance that God intends for you and for me.
0: What a reassuring word. We don't have to worry about other people judging us. We just walk with the Lord and trust that ultimately He will take care of all things. Remember, we are free in Christ. 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

0: 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And on today's edition of The Word for Today, Pastor Chuck continues his message, The Practice of Prayer, as we pick up in Hebrews chapter 5, verse 7. And now, with today's study, here's Pastor Chuck.
1: Prayer is not an instrument by which we can accomplish our wills upon the earth. God never intended that prayer be the medium by which you can do anything you want to do, have anything you want to have. And yet, unfortunately, so many people look at prayer like that. Like it's something where I can just come to God and ask anything I want. And you say, well, didn't Jesus say, ask what ye will and it shall be done? Who did he say it to? Did he say that to the multitudes? No. He said it to his disciples. And what constitutes being a disciple? If any man will come after me, let him deny himself and take up his cross and follow me. Now, when you read, and whatsoever you desire when you pray, believe that you receive and you have it, put over the top of that, deny yourself, take up your cross and follow me. You see, that's who he is giving this broad promise to. And if I have indeed denied myself to take up the cross and to follow him, then I'm not going to be seeking those things for my own glory and for my own flesh or whatever, but I'm only going to be seeking those things that would please the Father. And in prayer is where we so often learn submission to the will of God. Prayer does change things, but prayer changes me more than it changes God. I cannot believe that God is changed by prayer. And if you think that prayer is a way by which you can snow God and get him to see your point of view, you're wrong. You can get God to acquiesce if you just, you know, talk fast enough and smile enough and throw in enough hallelujahs. Well, surely God will see it your way and you can, you know, get what you want. Not so. I am convinced that every right thing I have ever prayed for, God intended to give it to me before I ever prayed. And if I pray for something that is wrong, God is too good and too loving to give it to me. Though I cry and carry on and threaten and stomp out and everything else, he still loves me too much. He's not going to destroy me. Nor is he going to change. He said, behold, I am the Lord God. I change not. But I am changed so often in prayer. Things that I think, oh, I've got to have that, you know, and I pray, and oh, Lord, please, you know. And, but as I am praying, the Spirit of God changes me. I really, hey, I really don't need it, Lord. That's all right. Your will be done. And you learn submission. And so Jesus, it says, even though he were a son, yet he learned obedience. It was obedience to the Father in going to the cross, submitting now unto the will of the Father. And he learned obedience by the things which he suffered. He had to go through that suffering. The path of the cross is a path of suffering. Paul the Apostle, in writing to the Philippians, said, oh, that I may know him and the power of his resurrection.

saying, God, I command you take this pain away. Where I'm demanding or commanding God to follow my orders. I don't learn anything that way. Jesus learned obedience through the things that he suffered. And being made perfect, complete, he became the author of eternal salvation. Now we are told also in Hebrews that he is the author and the finisher of our faith. Now he is the author of our eternal salvation. He has made salvation possible for us because he went to the cross, because he was obedient to the will of the Father, because he learned this obedience and submitted to the Father, he was then able to bring to us eternal salvation. He could not have brought it to us had he not gone to the cross. But now it's complete. Our salvation is complete. And so he was called of God a high priest after the order of Melchizedek, of whom we have many things to say, or of which we have many things to say, which are hard to be uttered, seeing you're dull of hearing. Now these people were on the fence. They had come to a knowledge of Jesus Christ from their Judaistic backgrounds. They had this deep ingrained traditions of their fathers. All their lives, they were accustomed to going to the temple, participating in the temple worship. Very moving, very dramatic, deeply instilled. And now they saw a better way. Now they came to the knowledge of Jesus Christ. And some of them were on the fence. They didn't know if they wanted to go all the way with Jesus or whether or not they wanted to go back to the temple worship, go back to the high priest, take my sacrifice again back to the priest that he might offer it for me. And so they're dull of hearing. Paul said, I'd like to talk to you more about this. He will talk more about it in the seventh chapter. I have a lot more to say on this, but they're hard things to utter because you're dull of hearing. For when, for the time,

For the time you ought to be teachers, you have need that one teach you again, which be the first principles of the oracles of God. And you've become such as have need of milk and not of strong meat. Now, they'd been around, they'd heard. They needed to be going on. But they needed to have the first principles rehearsed over again. They should have been at the stage where they could go out and teach others. But they had need that he'd just go back and give them the bottle again. You're not ready to take the meat yet. Though the time has come, you should be able to digest some meat by now. But there was an arrested spiritual development. Oh, watch out for that. That's one of the most common diseases within the church. Arrested spiritual development. Person comes to the knowledge of Jesus Christ. Whee! No glory. And then they hit a plateau. And they just hang there. They never go on. They're always on the same level. You talk to them today, and they're talking about the same things they were talking about 25 years ago. Arrested spiritual development. They're no further along in their spiritual maturity than they were 25 years ago. You see them and they're still drinking the bottles. Entertain us. Do a dance. Do a jig. Sing a song. Play a harp. Do something to entertain me, you know. And they can't take the strong meat. But you know what? You folks are spoiled. Because once you've developed a taste for strong meat, you'll never be satisfied with a bottle again. And, you know, some of the people who go back out to, you know, get some of the excitement of the bottle experiences they used to have as a babe, they find out that it doesn't satisfy anymore. Once you get a taste of the strong meat of the word, I'll tell you, it spoils you for anything else. So you're spoiled. You just can't go back to that old routine anymore. You've been spoiled. And you try to go back and you just say, wow, you know, did I used to engage in that? You know? Everyone that uses milk is unskillful in the word of righteousness, for he is a babe. Paul in the Corinthian epistle talked about carnal Christianity. He said they were babes in Christ. Arrested spiritual development, common ailment within the church. But strong meat belongs to them that are mature. Even those who by reason of the use have their senses exercised to discern both good and evil. The Word of God, growing in the Word, it gives you a discernment. And you can immediately begin to discern some of these milky little scintillating kind of doctrinal trivias. And you say, hey, you know, this froth, whipped cream, not nourishing. And the guy next to you is getting blessed out of his socks, you know. And saying, oh, isn't that wonderful? Isn't that marvelous? Yeah, nothing there. It's cotton candy. You know, it just tastes sweet, but it dissolves. There's no substance. Therefore, leaving the principles of the doctrine of Christ, that is, the primaries, the word of the beginning of the gospel of Christ. Let us go.

and the resurrection of the dead and of eternal judgment. And this we will do if God permit. Now, let's leave these basic principles, doctrines of salvation and redemption. Let's go on into a maturity. Let's go on into a mature experience with God. Let's develop in our walk with the Lord. Let's mature. Let's grow up. Now, for years in my ministry, I sought to be a preacher. I was a preacher, and I sought to be an evangelist. And just about every message that I preached was evangelistic, because within the denomination where I was serving, evangelism was the big thing. First thing on my report, I had to put how many people were saved. And if you don't have some in that box, then you're not going to look good to the bishop. So I sought to be an evangelist. I preached the gospel. But I came to the realization after years of frustration that preaching is for the unconverted. What the converted needs are teaching. Now, God had called me to be a teacher. I was seeking to be a preacher. And as I preached, the church never developed. It never matured. The people didn't mature. I kept them in a state of spiritual arrested development. All they knew was the doctrine of salvation. They knew it well. They knew they had to be born again. They knew they had to repent from their sins. They knew they had to be baptized, because that's all they ever heard. And we never took them beyond that state of spiritual infancy until we began to teach the Word of God. Leaving these first principles of the doctrine of Christ, going on into the full maturity, not going back over and over and over again the foundations of faith, but building now upon that foundation the whole knowledge of God through the Word. Now Paul says something, or the author here says something, that is difficult to understand. For it is impossible for those who were once enlightened and have tasted of the heavenly gift and were made partakers of the Holy Spirit and have tasted the good word of God and the powers of the world to come, if they shall fall away, to renew them again unto repentance, seeing they crucify to themselves the Son of God afresh and put him to open shame. I know that this is a passage of Scripture that Satan loves to use. Satan loves to use Scripture. He came to Eve with Scripture. Hath God said, you can eat of any of the trees? He came to Jesus with Scriptures. It is written, he will give his angels charge over thee to bear thee in all thy ways, or to lift thee up and to carry thee in all thy ways, lest at any time you dash your foot against a stone. He came to Jesus with Scriptures. But what Jesus then did was balance Scripture with Scripture, taking a Scripture out of its context. You can make it mean something else. Taking Scripture and isolating it, you can make it mean something else. We must compare Scriptures with Scriptures. What do we know that the Scripture teaches? That a

0: man may fail, that a man may even blaspheme and still find forgiveness. For we remember that Jesus said to Peter, before the cock crows, you're going to deny me three times. And Peter said, if they would kill me, I would never deny you. And after the cock crowed twice, Jesus turned over and looked at Peter. Peter realized that he had denied him three times, the last time with blasphemy, saying, I don't know the man. And he went out and he wept bitterly. But Peter found forgiveness, he found restoration, and he became one of the pillars of the early church, the apostle, a leader of men. So it doesn't mean that if I falter or if I fall or if I fail, that I'm out, that God puts me out and I have no hope of redemption. It's impossible that I might be renewed unto repentance. We know that God is gracious. We know that God is merciful. We know that God is long-suffering. We know that He is patient. And He has not rewarded us according to our iniquities, but as high as the heaven is above the earth, so high is the mercy of God towards those that fear Him. So Satan often uses this verse to a person who has backslidden and says, man, you are out. Do you see what it says here in Hebrews? You've had it. That was the unpardonable sin that you committed, and there's no way to renew you to repentance. You are out of the game. And this is one of those scriptures that we have to deal with often as a pastor, as people come and they have, you can tell it, you can see it in their eyes, and they'll say, I think I committed the unpardonable sin. We even have them calling on the phone long distance. I believe I've committed the unpardonable sin. And I always tell them, I know you haven't. How do you know? Because you called. If you had committed the unpardonable sin, you wouldn't care. The Holy Spirit wouldn't be dealing with you at all. You'd be so cold and calloused and indifferent that you wouldn't even care if you did. The fact that you're concerned and care is the sign that you haven't. God's Spirit is still dealing with you.
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0: May the Lord bless you and keep His hand upon your life, and may He help you to walk in all righteousness and holiness, for He is Jehovah our God, and He is a holy God, and He wants His people to be a holy people. That the name of the Lord would not be blasphemed by my actions, but that people, in seeing my good works, will glorify our Father who is in heaven. God bless you, and may the face of the Lord shine upon you and His love burn in your hearts all through the week. In Jesus' name.
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That's right here on the next edition of The Word for Today.

0: Welcome to Living by Grace, a verse-by-verse study through the Bible with Pastor Mark Galvin of Calvary Chapel, Lompoc. Today we continue our study through the book of 1 John as we pick up in chapter 2. Here's Pastor Mark with today's message.
1: 1 John chapter 2, verse 1. My little children, these things write I unto you, that you sin not. And if any man sin, we have an advocate with the Father, Jesus Christ, the righteous. My little children. Remember, John the Apostle, who wrote this epistle, was between 90 and 100 years of age. So everyone seems like a child to him. But the Holy Spirit has inspired him to write these words. These are the words of God himself. And he's speaking to us as children. We're all his children, regardless of how old we are or how young you might be this morning or this evening. See how old I am by switching the two. Regardless of your age, in Christ, we're all children. We're all God's children. My little children, born ones, we're born again of God. We're in his family. These things write I unto you, that you sin not. Now notice the goal here. The goal is perfection. God doesn't say, hey, it'd be a good idea if you sin a little less. Remember the woman who was caught in adultery? Same writer, John's gospel. When Jesus forgave her, he said, go and sin no more. The goal is perfection. But realizing, as it tells us in Psalms, God knows that we are but dust. We're a dirty people. We're made of dust. And because we're made of dust, there are frailties, the human nature. And because of that, he says, and if any man sin, we have an advocate with the Father. The goal is perfection, but when we sin, we are to realize that we have an advocate with the Father. We have that sin nature. We've been talking about that in the last 2 weeks. The Gnostics felt that they had reached a state of sinless perfection.

0: perfection.
1: It's one of the reasons they were a cult. They had adhered to false doctrine, heresy, the false teachings of the Gnostics. God knows that we're still sinners saved by grace. And when we sin, we're to realize that there is an advocate. Well, we don't have to sin. That it is always our choice when we sin.

And yet, God knows that there will be times when we choose to sin. And we can't blame that on our sin nature, even though that is a fact. We are sinners by nature, even though we've been born again of God's Spirit. There is still that sin nature within us, and yet that cannot be an excuse for sinning, because God has given us His nature. We have a new nature that is more powerful, that we can trust in. We trust in God. We trust in the fact that God is our Savior. We trust in the fact that He has given us victory, and that by faith we obey. By faith we say no to sin. But if any man sin, and that includes all of us, and if any man sin, we have an advocate with the Father. Now, the word advocate, it means defense attorney. As far as the Greek language was concerned, in the common Greek, it spoke of one who is basically a lawyer, a defense attorney. And Christ is our advocate in heaven. We also have an advocate on earth, and that advocate is the Holy Spirit who resides in us. He is also one who comes alongside to help. That's the idea regarding the word advocate. It is one who helps. It's one who comes alongside to help. The Holy Spirit has been given for us who are still on earth as a helper, as our paracletus. One who comes alongside to help, the Holy Spirit. And then in heaven, we have our defense attorney, one who comes alongside to help, our advocate, who is our lawyer. Because in heaven, we have right now, even though many people don't realize this, an accuser, Revelation 12. Satan has access to heaven, even though that is not his home. He doesn't have a timeshare there, but he has access before the throne of God, and he accuses you. He accuses me. So it's important to realize that even though Satan is constantly accusing us as the accuser of the brethren, that we have an advocate there also at the throne who is on our side. And not only is he our advocate, but as our defense attorney, as our lawyer, he's paid the price. I don't know any lawyer personally that has ever paid the price for anyone in any situation. They're always getting big bucks for defending other people, especially good lawyers. And Christ is the greatest advocate. He has never lost a case. And every one of you, as his children, are defended by him. And everything that the accuser of the brethren brings before the throne of God is dismissed. As far as your account, as far as your case as an individual before God. And as God's people, even as God's people, we give the enemy a lot of ammunition to use against us. And oftentimes, as God's children, needless ammunition. But he is our advocate with the Father. And he is the one who represents us before the Father. And we see here the Father, because you are one of his children, by birth, you have been birthed into the family, born again into the family of God, and even though you do sin, when we sin, he is still, and important to note this here, he is still your father. That doesn't change. That never changes. You're his child by birth. He is your father as a result, and that cannot change. For those of you who have children, they will always be your children. For all eternity, you're a father or a mother if you have kids. They'll always be your, by fact of birth. And the same thing is true of us who are born again of God's Spirit. Even when we sin, relationship still intact, he's still your father, and you have an advocate. These things are so important for us to remember. He goes on and he says, we have an advocate with the Father, Jesus Christ, the righteous. He is righteous, 100% righteous, and he is your advocate. We who are sinners, saved by grace, we have a perfect advocate, a perfect Savior. And he is the propitiation for our sins, and not for ours only, but also for the sins of the whole world. Propitiation means atoning sacrifice. And propitiation is

that which satisfies God's wrath. God hates sin. God cannot behold unrighteousness. He doesn't keep company with ungodliness and sin, even though he has saved sinners and he has brought us as sinners into his family. And the only means by which that is possible is through the shed blood of Jesus Christ, because your advocate took your place. He paid the price and he continues to defend you. And as long as the enemy is accusing you, you have that advocate before the throne defending you. And he is also the propitiation for our sins. All of God's wrath is satisfied in the sacrifice, the atoning sacrifice of Christ. All of the righteous indignation and anger that God felt toward your sin and the sin of this world. And you think of all of the horrible sins that have been committed from the beginning of time. All of the murders, all of the injustices, molestations, rape, horrible sins. God senses wrath and anger, those emotions, but they're not the same emotion that we have. You know, when we get angry, there is an ungodly aspect to our anger so often. When we get mad or ticked off, or there's always that fallen nature that kicks in. And there is an aspect of sinfulness and unrighteousness with the anger, and so often with the anger and the bad feelings and so forth that we have, the wrath that we express. You know, oftentimes it's the flesh. But with God, it's 100% righteous anger, righteous indignation, and righteous wrath. But that had to be satisfied. That had to be dealt with. And so Christ is our propitiation. He satisfies the wrath so that God will never be angry at you. God's wrath will never be vented in your direction. He chastens those whom he loves, Hebrews tells us, but is never punitive. It's never, you know, Mark, you've made me so mad, I'm just going to really beat you, man. You've done this a couple thousand times. I mean, you've had it this time. You know, God doesn't, he doesn't exact punishment in that way, because it has already been exacted. The price has already been paid. It's finished. Our salvation. All of that was inclusive. The finished work of Jesus Christ. He is the propitiation for our sins. And not for ours only, but also for the sins of the whole world. Please notice that. Because this is one of the reasons why five-point Calvinism is wrong. Limited atonement is one of the 5 points, to name one this evening. Limit that Christ died for the sins of those who will receive Christ, and only for those sins. That Christ, his atonement is limited for only those who will come to Christ, only those who will turn to him, only those who will put their faith in the Lord, that will be born again. Christ died for only those individuals. That is biblically not true. It tells us here, and in other portions of Scripture, that he died for the sins of the whole world. So you can see how tragic it is, how eternally tragic it is for anyone to reject Christ, because they're rejecting salvation and the finished work, the sacrifice that Christ made for them personally, because he died for those sins, the sins of those individuals that are in hell right now. He made the propitiation. It was unnecessary for them to go to hell. There was no reason, in the sense that the price was paid, but they were unwilling to accept the sacrifice. They were unwilling to accept the grace of God, the free gift of eternal life, the substitutionary atonement of Christ. So it's hard to believe. A person would reject Christ, and we know that Satan has deceived the world, and you know, we've all been in that place, most of us, because most of us here tonight received Christ when we were, you know, teenagers or adults or what have you. So we were in that non-believing state at one point. But, you know, it's so unfortunate. He died for the sins of the whole world. And I'll hang my hat on that one instead of limited atonement, Calvinism. Don't be trapped by systems, the systems of man. People want to

figure everything out, especially theologians and Bible scholars. They want to pretend that they know everything. Paul said, we all see through a glass darkly. You know, nobody has it wired. We all have to trust in God by faith. And there are certain verses and teachings and doctrines that we can only understand a portion of it. What we do know here is God, he died for the sins of the whole world. So important to remember that. Verse 3, and hereby we do know that we know him, if we keep his commandments. Obedience produces assurance. And it's only the child of God that has victory over sin and temptation. The temptation that Satan brings our way. We have victory over temptation. We don't have to give in to sin. It's only the child of God that can truly obey God because he has God's nature. He has victory. He has power. And it's the child of God that can walk in obedience. The non-believer cannot, there's no way a non-believer can truly walk in spirit and in truth with God as far as obedience is concerned. They might not be robbing any banks or murdering anyone or, you know, being immoral, but inside, you see, just like the Pharisees, most of, if not all of those things are taking place. And that's why Jesus called the religious leaders there in Jerusalem whited sepulchres or painted graves. Outside, you look good. You know, you're nice and white, painted, fresh coat of paint. But inside, dead men's bones. Decomposing flesh. Nothing stinks worse than decomposing flesh. And that's the way it is with the non-believer who's faking it. The religious person can't truly obey God. Hereby, we do know that we know him. This is one of the reasons you know. And you can know you're a child of God is because you have obeyed God. You have had victory over sin. You've experienced that power of the new nature, the power of the Holy Spirit to obey. Where prior to my conversion, I didn't want to obey. I had no desire to want to obey God. We were born with that fallen nature that wants to sin, that wants to do all kinds of horrible things. Figure out how to do more horrible things. How to enjoy sin to a greater degree. When you receive Christ, you have that desire to obey him. There's love.

of the incarnation. It's not religion that brings us to this point. It's because Christ is in you. It's because you have God living inside of you, through you. That's the power. It's not because you know, it's a new improved you with better characteristics and a higher functioning personality. That's not it. It's because Christ is in you. The old you is still there too. But he's been rendered inoperative. You've been crucified with Christ. Powers of the flesh, the old nature, they're rendered inoperative. Plug has been pulled. So this is the reason, this is one of the reasons, you know, and remember, John wrote this epistle so that you might know you have eternal life. One of the ways you know you have eternal life is because you've been able to obey God, whereas in your past, didn't work. You didn't have a desire to obey God, and you didn't. You were good at sinning. You know, we were all good. You know, just by nature, we're good at it. We're experts. But the new nature is there. And because of that, we're able to keep the commandments. We're able to do what he wants us to do. In verse 4, it says, "He that saith, I know him, and keepeth not his commandments, is a liar, and the truth is not in him." The person that lives a lifestyle of sin that has never, there's no record of obedience, where they're claiming to have received Christ or have put their faith in the Lord, but there's no evidence. There's no evidence of Christ living through them. If Christ is living through someone, there's going to be obedience because Christ was always obedient. "I do always those things," Jesus said, "that please the Father." And wherever Christ lives, or in whom Christ lives, there will always be the fruit of obedience. There will be that righteousness. "He that saith, I know him." And the Gnostics were always bragging about what they knew, but they weren't obeying God. So this is another way by which John is able to diffuse, to undermine the teachings of Gnosticism. He never mentions them by name. He doesn't have to. He just, because there's a lot of false cults and isms that adhere to this kind of stuff. So it, you know, it's a broader application. "He that saith, I know him, and keepeth not his commandments, is a liar, and the truth is not in him." Now this is the Holy Spirit speaking through John. A person who says they're a Christian, but there's no obedience. There's no lifestyle of obedience. It's because they're a liar and the truth is not in them. And they know it. See, it's not something where they're deceived or, you know, they're confused. They've lied about a relationship. They've lied about their spiritual state. "Oh yeah, I'm a believer." Yeah, but deep down, they know that they don't know Christ. "And the truth is not in him. But whoso keepeth his word, in him verily is the love of God perfected. Hereby know we that we are in him." So this is another means by which we know that God is in us. "In him truly is the love of God perfected." Not our love for God, but his love for us. We are getting to know him better in that love. And experiencing as we know more about God, we understand to a greater degree that love that God has. And you think about it for just a few minutes, or just a few seconds really here. But it's always mind-boggling when God expresses his love toward you through maybe a provision or through, you know, an answered prayer or healing. Or you go, "Wow, God, man, I know God loves me, but man, he really loves me. God, really, he really loves me." Or as you're reading a verse in Scripture, you go, "Man," where God is just speaking to you about his great love and his concern for you. You go, "Man, God really loves me." Sometimes it's through chastening. God, as I said, God chastens those whom he loves. Man, God really loves me. He's always correcting me. That's a good thing. Chastens those whom he loves. This is speaking of God's love, the love of God. Once again, not our love for God, but actually his love for us. "Hereby we know that we are in him." So once again, a source of assurance for us as God's kids. Verse 6, "He that saith he abideth in him ought himself also so to walk, even as he walked." Years ago, you know, they still have those bracelets, the "What Would Jesus Do?" You know, the abbreviations for it. And I think it's a good idea. But it's, and we are to follow his example, but it's not our ability to follow that example. It's God living through us that gives us that ability. Once again, he's the empowering, you know, he's the empowering agent in our walk. "He that saith

0: abideth or liveth, that I'm dwelling in him, ought himself also so to walk even as he walked. As we look at the apostles, when they were with Christ for approximately 3 years, they, wherever Christ went, they went. The things he did, they did. Not, you know, not to the same degree as far as miracles, but they were partakers of the miracles. And they actually were able to perform miracles by the power of God as they were sent out two by two. But as walking, you see, Peter couldn't just say, well, you know, Lord, I know you're going to heal this demon-possessed guy, but, you know, I'm going fishing. Or I'm going over here. I'm gonna take off over to McDonald's. You know, I don't feel like going to that guy's house. You know, there's that obedience where they just were there. They were all along for the ride. And the same thing is true of us. We're to follow him. We're to abide. We're living. Our lives are to be lived in him, and him living through us. And really, that's the key to witnessing, to being a witness. He that saith he abideth in him ought himself also to walk even as he walked. It just makes sense. If I'm in obedience and I'm obeying God, then I'm going to be walking, I'm going to be living that same kind of a life as he lived, because he's living through me.
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0: The chickens are coming home to roost. That's how our teacher, Dr. J. Vernon McGee, describes what's happening to Jacob in Genesis chapters 29 to 31. Welcome to Through the Bible. I'm Steve Schwartz, your host, and I'm so glad that you're with us for another great study in God's Word. As you settle in on the Bible bus and open your copy of God's Word, let me share a couple of encouraging notes from fellow travelers just like you. First, we hear from Eliza in Chicago. I praise God for this ministry and how it's helped me to grow in my relationship with God through His Son, Jesus Christ, my Lord and Savior, and His beautiful, priceless gift of salvation. Thank you, God, for giving Dr. McGee and the vision and gift to preserve His teaching of the Word for us to glean from and grow. I am honored to offer my continuous support for the ministry and would greatly appreciate receiving the Bible bus passes to share this ministry with others. May God continue to bless all you who are called to serve in this wonderful work. Well, Eliza, thanks so much for those encouraging words, and we're grateful to have you with us as a faithful member of the team that supports this ministry and then flings the seed to others around the world. Your passes should arrive soon, by the way. And then here's another one from a listener who shares this. Hi, Steve, Greg, and the rest of the TTB family. I praise God for your faithfulness in continuing to carry on the calling of Dr. McGee to reach the whole world with the whole Word. 31 years ago, I was introduced to you on radio. From then on, I was on and off the bus depending on my availability at the time when the program was aired. Even then, God was teaching and growing me all the while. Later on the app, I started listening more consistently and resolved to be a more consistent passenger. God willing, I will be completing my third trip through the Bible with you. Thank you again for encouraging me to read the passage before the study. I confess that I haven't done it in the past. However, I have just started and found that I am getting more out of our time together. I'm so excited about what God is doing through this ministry, and I pray that the whole world will get on the Bible bus and get to the destination which each heart desperately desires. That is Jesus Christ, who is the way, the truth, and the life. I have passed out over 1,000 Bible bus passes and will continue contributing towards the brake fluid as the Bible bus rolls along, stopping to pick up more passengers. God bless you all abundantly. For as long as the Lord allows, I will keep riding along on the Bible bus. I pray that it reaches into the farthest parts of the earth with its piercing darkness effacing headlights. Wow, isn't that amazing? It sure is an encouraging letter. And thank you for partnering with us so faithfully. May God bless you as you continue sharing His Word with others. Well, if you'd like a pack of those Bible bus passes to share God's Word with the people in your life, just call us, 1-800-65-BIBLE. Let's pray. Father, thank you for your Word that does meet us where we are and then shapes us to what lies ahead. Use it to draw us closer to you and to one another. In Jesus' name we pray. Amen. We're off to Genesis 29 as we continue through the Bible with Dr. J. Vernon McGee.
1: We're putting in today at verse 30 of chapter 29. Now, if you have your Bible, turn there, verse 30 of chapter 29 of Genesis. And he went in also unto Rachel, and he loved also Rachel more than Leah, and served with him yet 7 other years. You see, this man Jacob, we saw last time, was totally deceived by his uncle. His uncle promised him that he would give him Rachel if he would serve 7 years. And he served those 7 years faithfully. And what did he get? Well, he got Leah. And believe me, he got the short end of the stick. Poor Jacob was certainly disappointed. And after all, you must recall that he put one over on his father, and he shortchanged his own brother. He pretended to be the elder when he was the younger. Now he's given the elder when he thought he was getting the younger. So he has to serve now 7 more years, and he's learning that chickens do come home to roost, and that whatsoever a man soweth, that shall he also reap. Now, Uncle Laban made him serve twice as long as he originally agreed to, and that was long enough. But believe me, this is a long time. 14 years he served. And that gives him now 2 wives, somebody says. And that's right. And somebody else is going to say, well, it's in the Bible. God must approve of it. Now, God doesn't approve of everything that's in the Bible. That may startle some of you, but God didn't approve of the devil telling a lie. God didn't approve of David telling a lie. And God didn't approve

of David's sin. He judged him for it. But the record is inspired. And the thing that's inspired here are not the thoughts. The thing that's inspired here is the record, or the words. And this is an accurate record that he did have two wives. And this is the way it came about. And that's where inspiration comes in, friend. It doesn't mean God approved of everything that's in the Bible. God disapproved of this. And let me say this to you. This man had plenty of trouble in his family from here on out. And it all goes back, of course, to his own methods that he had used, which God could not approve. Now, in verse 31 and 32, and let me read them.

was to lead to the Lord Jesus Christ, actually the one that's to lead to Christ will be Judah. And that was the last son that Leah had. You see, Leah had four sons. She had Reuben, and then in verse 33 here, she had Simeon. Verse 34, the record that she had Levi. And so actually, she had some of the outstanding boys of the 12 sons of Jacob. And the fourth son in verse 35 here is Judah. And out of Judah is the one that is to furnish the kingly line. David was in this line, and then later on, of course, the Lord Jesus Christ himself, according to the flesh, he came in the line of Judah. And Levi was the priestly tribe. And Reuben lost his position as the firstborn, you'll recall, because of his sin. Now we have here these four boys that were the offspring of Leah. And when we come to chapter 30, why again, we begin to see that God is moving in spite of the man's sin, this man, Jacob. Not because of it, but in spite of it. And we find that this man, Jacob, now is disturbed. Let me read chapter 30, verse 1. And when Rachel saw that she bare Jacob no children, Rachel envied her sister and said unto Jacob, give me children or else I die. You see, a woman in that day was disgraced unless she did have offspring. And the more, well, the more she had, maybe not the merrier, but the more the better it was for her. That is, her position. Now notice verses 2 and 3. And Jacob's anger was kindled against Rachel, and he said, am I in God's stead, who hath withheld from thee the fruit of the womb? And she said, behold, my maid Bilhah, go in unto her, and she shall bear upon my knees, that I may also have children by her. Well, again we see this was the practice of that day. And you will recall, I'm sure, those of you following this study, that Abraham and Sarah practiced it, and God did not approve it then, and he's not going to approve it here. The record is here, and it's an accurate record, but it doesn't mean God approved it. In fact, it's quite obvious that God disapproved it. My, the strife that we've already called attention to that was in the family of Abraham, was in the family of Isaac, as we saw. Now it's in Jacob's family already, and he's in for a great deal more trouble. Now we find that Bilhah was Rachel's maid, and she bare Dan and Naphtali. And then we find that Zilpah, the maid of Leah, bore Gad and Asher. So we have here, well, another, Issachar. And we find, I'm not reading these verses in this chapter, you see, just a record of the birth here of these boys, where you'll remember that there were 12 sons of Jacob, and they're very important, because from these 12 sons will come the 12 tribes of Israel, that is, the nation will come from them. Believe me, Jacob had his hands full with these 12 boys. We find also that there's a girl there from Leah. Her name was Dinah, and I guess she served a good purpose, because there are a lot of restaurants today named Dinah's Shack or Dinah's Dining Room or something, and so she did serve a good purpose. And Issachar and Zebulun are mentioned here also. Now I'm going to read in verses 22 here. Well, I'll read down to 24. And God remembered Rachel, and God hearkened to her and opened her womb. She conceived and bare a son, and said, God hath taken away my reproach. And she called his name Joseph, and said, the Lord shall add to me another son. Now this is the boy that will follow down into the land of Egypt and make way for the rest of his brethren later on. He's quite remarkable. We'll have to save that story of him until another day, but it's coming up, you can be sure. Now verses 25, and it came to pass, when Rachel had borne Joseph, that Jacob said unto Laban, send me away, that I may go unto mine own place and to my country. Give me my wives, my children, for whom I have served thee, and let me go, for thou knowest my service, which I have done thee. Well, this is quite remarkable here, by the way, because we're going to see that this man, Laban,

had really mistreated his son-in-law and his nephew, Jacob. And listen to Uncle Laban here. You see, he's not going to be through. You can be sure of that. Jacob wants to get away. And now Uncle Laban says in verse 27, "And Laban said unto him, I pray thee, if I found favor in thine eyes, tarry, for I have learned by experience that the Lord hath blessed me for thy sake." Now, this is something quite interesting. This was something that you will recall that Abimelech, king of Gerar, found out when Isaac was in his midst. He was blessed because of his presence. And this is something now that Uncle Laban has discovered, that God is with Jacob and he's blessed him. And Uncle Laban said, "Now look, my boy, don't rush off. Don't leave me. Just hang around. And I've been blessed and I want to raise your wages. I'll pay you more." Listen to him in verse 28. "And he said, appoint me thy wages and I'll give it." And I tell you, Jacob ought to know by now that any time Uncle Laban made a deal, that he was the one that came off the winner, and not the other fella. But Jacob's learned the lesson. Jacob wants to leave. Uncle Laban says, "I'll pay you more." And now he said to him, "Thou knowest how I've served thee, and how thy cattle was with me. For it was little which thou hadst before I came. It's now increased unto a multitude. And the Lord hath blessed thee since my coming, and now when shall I provide for mine own house also?" In other words, listen to Jacob. You talk about a man complaining. He's singing the blues. In other words, he's saying here, all I've got out of all of this service for you are two wives and two maids to the wives, and I've got a house full of boys. In fact, he's gotten 11 boys now. Now, what in the world is he going to do? How is he going to feed them? And he says, God blessed you.

He's got 11 boys now. Now, what in the world is he going to do? How's he going to feed them? And he says, God blessed you and he prospered you, and I don't have anything. In other words, you're the one that's prospering and I'm not. And now Jacob says, and will you listen to him? Verse 31, he said, what shall I give thee? And Jacob said, thou shalt not give me anything. If thou wilt do this thing for me, I will again feed and keep thy flock. I'll pass through all thy flock today, removing from thence all the speckled and spotted cattle, all the brown cattle among the sheep, and the spotted and speckled among the goats, and of such shall be my hire. In other words, the pure breed will be Laban's, but that which is just a half breed are not breeds at all, that are not blue ribbon cattle, I'll take those if you'll give them to me. And that's all that you'll need to do. These are the off-breeds. They were not purebred by any means. And he said, you let me have these, that'll be my wages. Now that sounds like a pretty good proposition. Verse 33, now and let me read, so shall my righteousness answer for me in time to come. When it shall come from my hire before thy face, every one that's not speckled and spotted among the goats and brown among the sheep, that shall be counted stolen with me. And Laban said, behold, I would it might be according to thy word. And he removed that day the he-goats that were ring-straked and spotted, and all the goats that were speckled and spotted, and every one that had some white in it, and all the brown among the sheep, and gave them into the hand of his sons. In other words, they would not be able to breed with the others. Jacob would take that which is the off-breed, and only the full breed would bear, and that would belong to Uncle Laban, but the others would be his. He's making here a very interesting deal. And the way that it worked out is quite interesting. And I want to read this because this has been criticized. Verse 36, he set 3 days' journey betwixt himself and Jacob. And Jacob fed the rest of Laban's flocks. And Jacob took in rods of green poplar and of the hazel and chestnut tree and peeled white streaks in them and made the white appear which was in the rods. And he set the rods which he had piled before the flocks in the gutters and the watering troughs when the flocks came to drink, that they should conceive when they came to drink. Well, there have been several explanations of this. There are those that say this is nothing in the world but just pure superstition. And others say it's just old wives' tales, and this is certainly something that ought not to be in the Bible record. I think probably it should be in the record. In fact, it's my judgment it should be in the record. It's very important that it be in the Word of God. And the fact of the matter is, this is not superstition. There are several explanations. Now, I'm of the opinion that there are those that today have been able to ascertain that this does have an effect upon those that are bringing into the world animals. And certainly, what a woman sees in time of pregnancy and her experience during that time has a tremendous effect upon the child. And today, the psychiatrist and psychologist makes a great deal of it. Well, it affects the animal world also. Now, I do not intend to go into that particular phase of it, but there are things that, frankly, I can't explain. And I don't know that anybody that can explain them. If they can, they ought to explain them to me, because I'm in the dark. I remember in our community where I lived as a boy in southern Oklahoma, there was one of these men that would take a forked stick and tell you where there was water. And everybody in our neighborhood, when they wanted to drill a well, they called for him. He came along with a forked stick, and the interesting thing is that every time they called him in and he picked out a spot, they drilled for water where he said, and they got water. Now, I don't know whether they would have got water if they hadn't called him in. I don't know. All I know is that there was a very strange procedure. Sounds superstitious to me, but it seemed to work. I know in many cases it does not work. But I found out that there are a lot of science.

0: Scientific cures today that they give and they don't work. And there are a lot of scientific explanations that don't work. So that just goes to say it doesn't work. And in some cases, it does work, and that doesn't prove anything. All I'm trying to say is don't rule this out as being superstitious. Now, if you want to know the thing that I actually think, both Laban and Jacob believe this is what caused them to be ring-straight. And that's the thing that's important for this story. Maybe you were smart enough not to believe it, but these two boys believed it. And what you must remember, all those cattle were together, and some cattle would produce ring-straight and speckle, and some of the offspring would be white. Now, if they're speckle and some not, even that one that's not may bring into the world one that is not. I know that it may use a very homely illustration. I remember we had a cat one time when I was a boy, and that cat was the prettiest, whitest cat that I've ever seen. Now, she had a bunch of kittens, and there were a lot of them just speckled, you know, just like the cattle, and several were perfectly white. And lo and behold, in that litter, there was one that was as black as ink. Now, you tell me how he got in there when his mama was a white cat, just a snow-white cat, and here she has a black kitten, and yet others speckled and others white. Well, I know she must have met a black cat somewhere, but I do know this. Why did one be perfectly white and one black? Well, that's what's happening with these cattle. I don't understand all that myself, and I don't propose to try to explain it. All I say is this is the record that is here. These men believed it, and Jacob is using trickery again, regardless of whether there's value in it or not. He's using trickery. Now, he's been quite a trickster, you can see, but he's met an uncle that's a better trickster than he is. And he's trying now to make a comeback. Well, may I say to you, poor Jacob, because he came there with just a walking stick, and when he leaves with quite a few possessions. Now, God is calling him to leave. And before we leave the chapter, I think probably I ought to call attention to this. It may be mechanical about these boys, but here you have the mention of the 11 sons. And that's important because these 11 sons are the sons that are going to constitute the 12 tribes of Israel. Now, in chapter 31, Jacob now leaves Laban without giving notice, and he takes French leave, and they don't even have a farewell party. And Jacob and Laban then make a contract not to defend or hurt each other. Then they separate in an outwardly friendly manner. Now, this is a rather lengthy chapter that we've come to here. It has 55 verses, chapter 31. We're going to save most of it for next time. But here's the other side of the coin. God wants to get him out of that land. He recognizes that the influence there is not good for Jacob and this growing family that's coming along for these boys, because these are to be the heads of the 12 tribes of Israel, and God is anxious to get them out from that environment and back into Abraham's country, the country he had promised to Abraham. And God now is calling Jacob to return. And you'll notice here as we come into chapter 31, you'll see that Jacob now is getting more than Uncle Laban is getting. And he doesn't like it, and his sons don't like it either. That is Laban's sons. And this man wants now to leave. And he takes Rachel, and Leah meets them out in the field, and they plot to take leave, and they do take leave. And poor Jacob, he's perplexed. He's frustrated. He doesn't know now where to turn. And it's this time that God has called him to leave. And God has called him to leave for the sake of his family, the boys, the children there, that they should not stay in that environment. But we'll have to leave that till next time. Until then, may God richly bless you, my beloved.
1: 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And you know, the truth is human nature hasn't changed much from one generation to the next. 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I'm Steve Schwetz, and I'll see you next time on the Bible Bus.

Through the Bible is a 5-year study of God's entire Word, and together we discover God's purposes in history and our lives, found only when we believe in Jesus Christ. Do you know Him yet?

0: 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Next.
1: Friends, be a faithful witness. Be a faithful witness. Care less about what the world thinks about you and more about what God thinks about you. Use the platform that God has given you to proclaim the gospel, whether that's in your neighborhood, at your job, in your business, because that's all that's going to matter, friend, at the end of the day when you stand before God. Not how much money you made, not how many followers you had, not how many Facebook friends you had. Are they really friends anyway? I mean, does anybody really care about that? What does Jesus think? Am I a friend of God? That's the question. Am I a follower of Him?
0: Hello, and welcome to A Daily Walk with Pastor John Randall. Last time, we kicked off our new series in Revelation. So, if you're joining us for the first time today, your timing is just about perfect. If I was to ask you to describe the book of Revelation in a few words, what comes to mind? Perhaps death, destruction, suffering, judgment. But actually, as we'll see today, it contains wonderful blessings. It can bring hope and encouragement to you when we're in the midst of a trial. So prepare to be blessed as we join Pastor John now in Revelation chapter 1.
1: I think we forget that the time is near. We get lulled to sleep. We lapse in our memory of the reality that Jesus is coming again. The world says, oh, he's not coming. Oh, the world says, you've been saying that forever. Listen, he's long-suffering. He's not willing that any should perish. And maybe you're here this morning and you've been putting off a relationship with God. And God's been seeking to get your attention. He's been knocking at the door of your heart and you've been resisting and running. But here you are today listening to the word of God and God is calling you. And before our time is over, I'm going to give you an opportunity to respond to Jesus, to come to Christ. Think about that this morning. But the next great event, and this is exciting, the next great event on God's prophetic calendar is the imminent return of Jesus Christ for his church. The rapture. The rapture. And from a standpoint, prophetically speaking, it could happen at any moment. There's nothing left on the prophetic calendar of God that needs to happen for the rapture of the church to take place. It could happen anytime. Let me ask you a question. If you know Jesus, if you knew today, and by the way, it is possible. I'm going to preface. It's possible. But if you knew today, Jesus is coming back 5 o'clock tonight. Just so you know, I'm not saying it's happening. Don't be putting this on the internet. What I'm saying, actually, we're on the internet. But what I'm telling you is this. If you knew, hypothetically, that he was coming back at 5 o'clock, would anything in your life change right now? Is there anything you get rid of, do away with, walk away from, throw it out, flush it, get rid of it, anything right now? If you knew he was coming back at 5 o'clock. You say, man, if he came back right now, this would be great. We're at church, it's a beautiful day. Come, Lord Jesus, this would be a great time, but what about later today? The fact is he could come and he's on the way. It's a matter of time. Following the unveiling, we have the blessing. Oh, and then the letter moves into a greeting. In verse 4, John, to the seven churches which are in Asia, grace to you and peace from him who is, who was, and who is to come, and from the seven spirits who are before his throne. John picks up his pen and he writes to seven churches. By the way, here's a side note. The word seven appears 54 times in the book of Revelation, a number of completeness. The seven churches to which John is writing were actual literal churches in Asia Minor, which was the Roman province of Asia, which is in the western part of modern-day Turkey. And the messages

to those specific churches are also God's final message to all churches throughout history. And within this greeting, we find reference to the Trinity, the Father, the Son, and the Holy Spirit. John gives this common greeting of grace and peace. Grace, keros in the Greek. It's God's unmerited favor. You can do nothing to earn it. You can only receive it. God is gracious. He is long-suffering. He is merciful, giving us what we don't deserve, His grace. Where sin abounded, grace abounded much more. The Bible says we're saved by grace through faith. It's a gift of God, not of works, lest anyone should boast. Saved by grace, standing by grace, serving as a result of God's grace. Someone defined grace as God's riches at Christ's expense. That's what grace is, friend. And it's amazing. Grace and peace. It's interesting that John puts it in that order. You will never know the peace of God until you experience the grace of God. And once you experience the grace of God through salvation, then you're at peace with God. And you experience the peace of God in your life. Maybe you're here today and you are not at peace in life with eternity. And the reason is because you haven't experienced His grace yet. But I want you to know something. There is grace available for you today. God wants to be gracious to you. He wants to be merciful to you. He wants to save you. He's a God of grace. John says the Father is greeting you. The phrase, Him who is and who was and who is to come. That's the first person of the Trinity, God the Father. It's interesting because we live today in a time continuum, and yet God is completely outside of time. The eternal God who has always existed, past, present, and future. It's never enough to just say God is, or just to say He was, or just to say He is to come. He's Lord over all of eternity. He rules the past. He rules the present. And He's already there in the future. You see, folks, the Bible doesn't try to prove the existence of God. It assumes it. The one who is, who was, and who is to come. And from the seven spirits who are before His throne. All right, pay attention here. Who are the seven spirits? There's a lot of things out there people say concerning this. Some suggest that the seven spirits that John refers to are seven angels who are in a place of high privilege around the throne that are mentioned in Revelation chapter 8 in verse 2. Others suggest it's a reference to the Holy Spirit. But there's only one Holy Spirit. But the number seven is the number of perfection, depicts Him in His fullness. Some people will quote from the book of Isaiah chapter 11. Where it says concerning the Spirit of God, there is the Spirit of the Lord, the Spirit of wisdom, the Spirit of understanding, the Spirit of counsel, the Spirit of strength and of knowledge, and the fear of the Lord. And they'll say that's what it's referring to. Here's what we know for sure. The Spirit of God is there. And He is perfect. This greeting from the Father, from the Holy Spirit, and from the Son. And in verse 5, John points to Jesus Christ the Son. And make note of this. He highlights five remarkable truths concerning the Son of God. The Father, the Son, the Holy Spirit. These three are one. You say, John, explain the Trinity to me. I can't. I don't fully understand it. I just know the Bible teaches it and I accept it. By the way, there are many things in the Bible I don't fully understand, but I accept it. These three are one. And here John says in verse 5, this letter is from Jesus Christ, the faithful witness, the firstborn from the dead, the ruler over the kings of the earth. Friends, Jesus is His name. The word Jesus, the name Jesus means Jehovah is salvation. Jesus is His name. Christ is His title. It's the equivalent of saying Messiah. Not Mr. Jesus Christ. It's not His first and last name. This is Jesus, and this is His title. This is His name. This is who He is. He's the Son of God. John refers to Jesus, first of all, as the faithful, underline this, the faithful witness. The word for witness there is the word martyr. And it establishes Jesus' credibility.
He's a faithful witness. In John chapter 5, it says this in verse 36, I have a greater witness than John's. For the works which the Father has given me to finish, the very works that I do, Jesus said, they bear witness of me. The Father has sent me, and the Father himself who sent me has testified of me. Jesus was a faithful witness. Paul tells us in 1 Timothy chapter 6, I urge you in the sight of God, who gives life to all things, and before Christ Jesus, who witnessed the good confession before Pontius Pilate. When Jesus stood before his accusers, when he stood before Pontius Pilate, he was a faithful witness. When he stood and preached before this world, he was a faithful witness. Friend, let's ask ourselves the question this morning. Are we faithful witnesses concerning the gospel of Jesus Christ? Because that's what we're called to be. We're called to be a witness. When you take the name Jesus, when you say, I'm a Christian, listen, your life then becomes a witness to the world. And if the world wants to know what Jesus is like or what Christianity is about, they look at us. And what do they see? Do they see a faithful witness? Do they see a marginal witness? Do they see an unfaithful witness? Is there any witness at all? Our lives are testifying of something. Paul wrote to the church and he said, we are living epistles known and read by all men. There are people that we come in contact with in this world that will never pick up a Bible and read it, but they'll look at your life and they'll look at my life and they'll read that. What is being shown to the world today? What does the world know about Christianity at this moment? What are they seeing in the church? Are they seeing a faithful witness? Are they seeing people who are standing for the gospel, unashamed, willing to proclaim it? Regardless of what the cancel culture says. Listen, this is the time when the church has to be a faithful witness, because one day we're going to stand before the Lord and we're going to want to hear him say, well done, good and faithful servant. There is nothing to be ashamed of. Why would I be ashamed of someone who saved my life? Why would I be ashamed of somebody who rescued me from the fires of hell? I got nothing to be ashamed of. Everything to proclaim for the glory of God because of what Jesus has done. Friends, be a faithful witness. Be a faithful witness. Care less about what the world thinks about you and more about what God thinks about you. Use the platform that God has given you to proclaim the gospel, whether that's in your neighborhood, at your job, in your business, because that's all that's going to matter, friend, at the end of the day when you stand before God. Not how much money you made, not how many followers you had, not how many Facebook friends you had. Are they really friends anyway? I mean, does anybody really care about that? What does Jesus think? Am I a friend of God? That's the question. Am I a follower of him? And if people are following me, am I pointing them to the one that I follow? A faithful witness, his credibility. But then John also says that Jesus is not only a faithful witness, but he's the firstborn from the dead. The firstborn. It doesn't imply that Jesus was created, but what John is saying, the word firstborn there, you might circle it, and in your margin you might write preeminent. Jesus was not the first person to be resurrected, chronologically speaking, in the Bible. There were others. But Jesus is the first in priority of those who have been resurrected, because Jesus is the only one who was resurrected never to die again. Therefore, John says he is preeminent above everybody who's ever been resurrected. Jesus is the ultimate. And this establishes his superiority, his credibility, and that he's a faithful witness, his superiority, and that he's risen from the dead, never to die again. But then also John says in verse 5, he is the ruler. Man, I love this one. He's the ruler over the kings of the earth. He's the ruler. This establishes his sovereignty. Oh, how grateful I am for this. All the kings of this world, all the leaders in government have their power, have their authority, but none of them can compare to Jesus Christ. He is over every king. He's more powerful than any kingdom. He's the ruler. And though he permits human beings a degree of latitude, ultimately he is in charge. And one day every person is going to bow before Jesus Christ and acknowledge his authority. And you can choose to do that now or later. If you do it now, he'll be your savior. If you do it then, he'll be your judge.
His sovereignty over all. This is who Jesus is. But then John goes on to describe what Jesus has done. And it's like he breaks out in this glorious doxology of praise to the Lord Jesus Christ. Look at verse 5. Oh, this is powerful, guys. To him who loved us and washed us from our sins in his own blood. And he has made us kings and priests to his God and Father. To him be glory and dominion forever and ever. Amen. First of all, he says, to him who loved us. I wonder if you know today how much God truly loves you. I mean, if you only knew how much God loves you today, it makes all the difference in the world. People are looking to find their identity in something or in someone. They want to be loved. And God says, I have loved you. I have loved you with an everlasting love. Therefore, with loving kindness have I drawn you. He does love you. He has and he does. In fact, the Bible says that God loved you long before you ever loved him. The Bible says that while we were yet dead in our trespasses and sins, God loved us then. When did God start loving you? Well, when I started going to church. No. He loved you way before that. He loved you when you were at your worst, when you were far from him, when you were cursing him to his face, when you were living like he didn't exist. Did you know he loved you then? And he certainly loves you now. In fact, check this out. There's nothing that you could do today to make God love you more than he does right now at this moment. You are absolutely, totally loved by God. You need to know that today. And his love was not just stated in scripture, but it was demonstrated in his life. How? John said he loved us and he washed us from our sins in his own blood. This love that is eternal, unconditional, supernatural, was demonstrated at the cross at Calvary. Jesus not only said that he loved you, God not only says that he loves you, but he demonstrated his love when he sent his only son to die on the cross for your sins. When Jesus went to the cross and paid the price for me, died the death I should have died, took the wrath that should have been poured out on me for my sin, and he suffered in my place. And he washed us from our sins in his own blood. Don't you love the order here? First he loved, then he washed. It wasn't that God washed us out and then out of some sense of obligation, then he loved us, well, because now you're clean, so now I love you. No. He loved us first and then he washed us. We were redeemed with the precious blood of Jesus Christ. Washed from our sins. Cleansed from the deep stain of sin, so that we can be clean before him. You know, sin leaves a mark. It leaves a stain. When you live a life of sin, it's a dirty life. You might be a really good sinner, professional almost. But the fact is, it's a dirty life. And you get involved with it, and you justify it, and you practice it, and you participate in it, and it's just an unclean life, and you try to get rid of the guilt through different means and try to run from it and cover it up or somehow inebriate it, but the fact is it's still there until you come to Christ. And when you come to Christ and you experience his love, then he washes you from your sins. He makes you clean. He lifts the burden of the guilt that you bear right now, this morning. He wants to take it from you. And John said, if that wasn't enough, that he loved us and cleansed us, notice what the future he has for us. If you're a Christian today, he has made us kings and priests to his God and Father. To him be glory and dominion forever and ever. Amen. Folks, listen, the future of the child of God is so bright. We get to, as it says here, rule and reign with Jesus Christ. Anybody excited about that? What's your retirement plan? Well, eternally speaking, I'm going to rule and reign with Jesus for eternity. It's looking pretty good. The Bible says in 1 Peter chapter 2, concerning this, it says that we come to him as to a living stone. Indeed,
rejected by men, but chosen by God. And you also, as living stones, are being built up on a spiritual house, a holy

0: priesthood to offer up sacrifices acceptable to God through Jesus Christ. There's the unveiling of Jesus. There's the blessing found in learning of Jesus. There's the greeting from Jesus, who has loved us and washed us in his own blood. The promise of a beautiful and glorious future with Jesus. And then John says this, and we'll conclude. Behold, get ready for this. Behold, he is coming with the clouds, and every eye will see him, even those who have pierced him or crucified him. And all the tribes of the earth will mourn because of him. Even so, amen. John says, behold. It's a word used 25 times in Revelation. And it's used to get our attention. It's like, wake up. Hey, listen up. Behold. Behold, he, Jesus, is coming with the clouds. Despite the unbelievers who deny the second coming, the Bible repeatedly states over and over again that Jesus will return, and the truth of the second coming of Jesus to establish his kingdom upon the earth appears in more than 500 verses throughout the Bible, which we're going to look at now. No, we're not, but there's 500 of them concerning the second coming of Christ. It's estimated that one out of every 25 verses in the New Testament refers to the second coming of Jesus. Jesus repeatedly spoke of his return, and he warned believers to be ready for it. And the next time we meet out here, Lord willing, we're going to talk about the difference between the second coming of Christ and the rapture of the church, because they are two separate, distinct events that the Bible teaches. That's a preview of things to come.
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1: Maybe this morning, as you're here listening, somebody invited you and said, "Hey, we're going to go through Revelation." You're like, "I'm in. Let's check it out." But you don't know personally the one to whom Revelation reveals. But today, He wants to reveal Himself to you. He wants to be your Savior. He wants to be your Lord. The time is near. It's time to awaken. You need to come to Christ today. For others of you, maybe you've known about Jesus or you've attended church. Maybe you went to Sunday school as a child. But the truth is you don't walk with the Lord. You're like me. Before I walked with the Lord, you pretended. You lived a hypocritical life. You had everybody fooled except God and people who really knew you. But all that can change if you come back to Christ and commit your life to Him. He is gracious. He is merciful. He loves you. He's not waiting saying, "You better go up there, because when you do, that's it. I was waiting for this moment." That is not the God of the Bible. The God of the Bible loves you. He died to prove it, and He's calling you to Himself. He bled and died, hands pierced, feet pierced, crown of thorns, beaten beyond recognition of a man, took the punishment that you and I deserved. And today, He's calling you and saying, "Come, I want to save you. I want to change your life. I want to give you a full disclosure of who I am and what I've done for you." And if that's something you desire today, then I'm going to ask you, nobody leaving, nobody driving away, be praying that if that's you, to get up out of your seat and just come right down here. And when you get here, whether you're coming back to the Lord or you're coming to the Lord for the first time, I want to pray with you to receive Christ today. It could be one of you, or it could be many of you. But there's no better time than today to get right with the Lord, friend. Don't put it off any longer. Jesus loves you. Come to Him today.
0: Our journey through Revelation will continue next time on A Daily Walk with Pastor John Randall. If the Lord doesn't rapture us first, we'll see you then.

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3: Over the weekend, Trump said, quote, he's in no hurry to end the war in Iran. No hurry? Tell that to our troops who are in harm's way every second this war continues, including those who were fired upon in Kuwait just this morning. I'll tell you who's in a hurry for this blunder to end. The American people who are getting crushed by record gas prices at the pump.
4: That was Senate Minority Leader Chuck Schumer on the Senate floor earlier today, going on about the war in Iran. Welcome to this Monday, June 1st edition of Washington Watch. I'm your host, Tony Perkins. Thanks so much for tuning in. Well, coming up, North Dakota Senator Kevin Cramer joins us for a discussion on the conflict with Iran and why a deal remains so elusive. Plus, Chris Mitchell joins us from Jerusalem with an update on Israel's ongoing operations against Hezbollah targets deep inside Lebanese territory. All of that and more straight ahead. Well, the Senate is back in town, and the House is scheduled to be back on Wednesday. Joining me now to discuss the major issues that will be waiting for lawmakers as they return to Washington, D.C., is Washington Stand reporter Casey Harper. All right, Casey, what can we expect this week? All right, I'm not hearing you, Casey. There you go.
5: Can you hear me now?
4: I can hear you now.
5: All right, good, as they say. Well, reconciliation and the war in Iran have to be key points of discussion. Today, Senate Majority Leader John Thune called on the White House to ditch that pretty controversial $1.7 billion request in funding for the anti-weaponization fund. Now, Senate Republicans are focused on how to get that reconciliation package across the finish line. Here's a clip of Senate Majority Leader John Thune this afternoon pushing forward with funding for ICE and Border Patrol.
6: Mr. President, needless to say, as long as Republicans are in charge, we are not going to let Democrats defund border security and immigration law enforcement. So we're moving forward with a bill to fund these important responsibilities for the remainder of the Trump administration so that Democrats cannot again put our nation's security and American safety in jeopardy.
5: Meanwhile, on the other side, House Democrats are pushing for war powers votes on Iran and Lebanon as Congress is back this week, Tony.
4: Well, tomorrow is Election Day in California, where voters across the state will make their voices heard in the 2026 primary election. It's kind of shaping up to be somewhat of an interesting race out there.
5: Very. Too many candidates, two names. So the race for governor of California is going to be closely watched, of course. Xavier Becerra and Tom Steyer are leading in that race, according to the latest polling. But Republican Steve Hilton is right there behind him. But two candidates are going to emerge out of this race. But there's more than 60 people running for governor there, which is, of course, made it very interesting. But the race for mayor is also interesting and very high profile. In Los Angeles, the Democratic incumbent mayor, Karen Bass, is facing off against a socialist councilwoman and a reality show star, Spencer Pratt, all competing for the mayorship there. Kind of sounds like a reality show of its own, Tony.
4: It's going to be very interesting to watch. Back on the other side of the country, two southern states are designating the month of June as a time to celebrate faith and family juxtaposed to Pride Month. Tell us about it.
5: Yeah, this is a couple of states. Arkansas Governor Sarah Huckabee Sanders has declared June Fidelity Month, and she's saying it's an opportunity for the residents of that state to reflect on their commitment to faith, family, community, and country. And instead of celebrating Pride Month to rededicate themselves to those higher values. We're seeing something similar in Tennessee, where the month of June is being called Nuclear Family Month, where Tennessee Governor Bill, you know, the Tennessee Republicans there are emphasizing God's design for marriage between one man and one woman. So a couple states really rebuffing the national narrative on Pride Month, Tony.
4: You know, underlying issue here, Casey, is that elections have consequences when we elect strong conservatives to these states who are not afraid to challenge the status quo.
5: Yeah, that's right. And despite some of the popular narrative, these are very popular positions they're taking.
4: Right. All right, Casey, thanks for the update. All right, I want to turn now to the situation with Iran, where there have been a number of developments, even today alone. Joining us now to discuss this and a bit more is Senator Kevin Cramer of North Dakota, who serves on the Senate Armed Services Committee. Senator Cramer, welcome back to Washington Watch. Thanks for joining us.
7: Thanks for having me. Always a pleasure.
4: I bet you're glad to be back to Washington from North Dakota. Not.
7: Says me never.
4: Yeah.
7: It's good to be back.
4: It's good to be back working for the people of North Dakota, North Dakota is a more pleasant place to be.
7: For sure.
4: All right, let's talk about the situation with Iran. The president last week saying it looked like a deal was imminent. Then this weekend, not so much so. And then today, Iran saying they're not even talking to us.
7: Yeah. Yeah, and an hour from now, we'll learn something different, perhaps. The thing that's been constant through all of this, though, is that Donald Trump remains steadfast and focused on a solution that does the least amount of kinetic harm to people and places right now. So while there's the occasional trading of missiles or the defense against incoming, maybe us taking out a radar station that's directing Iranian drones at U.S. targets, by and large, the major ceasefire has stayed intact, and the president continues to try to negotiate. Now, you know, just reading or listening to you sort of lay out the groundwork or the foundation for just today's activities sort of makes one sort of scratch their head. But the constant is that there is, in fact, discussion taking place. I think part of the challenge, Tony, for a lot of us is that we don't really know who's in a position of authority to make a deal for Iran, and that I think we all find a little bit frustrating.
4: Yeah, I mean that's a part of the effectiveness of the military strikes that took out the leadership.
7: That's right.
4: Nobody really knows who's in charge and who's running things. And I do appreciate what you said about the president wanting to minimize the kinetic damage. I mean, we want to minimize the loss of life. What is the intelligence telling us about the regime?

0: Yeah, no, a great point, Tony. And I think that's something that's maybe not fully appreciated by a lot of folks. We can all see pictures of bombed out buildings or the taking out of particular weapon systems, but the economic stress that Iran is under, I don't think anybody could really imagine. The president has always understood economic leverage. He's always utilized it very well. And I just think about Ronald Reagan. I mean, he took down the entire empire of the Soviet Union without firing a single shot by simply economic leverage. So it can be done. This president understands that, and I think you're exactly right. I think they are teetering on the brink, which is why I think, while it's hard to be patient sometimes, depending on where you sit in the United States of America, watching all of this, particularly when you don't see the price of gasoline coming down too far below $3 a gallon. I get all of that, but what the president understands is, to your point, just how fragile the regime is and what's left of the regime, and largely due to the economic pressure that they're under.
1: Well, and ultimately, we don't want a country that's just bombed out and decimated. We want a
0: That's
1: regime.
0: right.
1: I mean, I know that this hasn't been a stated objective of the Trump administration. They had been the stated objective is to make sure that we do not have a nuclear-equipped Iran. But long term, I think everybody realizes it's got to have a change of ideology, and that means a regime change.
0: No, that's for sure, Tony. And we saw the news in the last day or 24, 48 hours of the president of Iran wanting to step down. I don't know whether the president of Iran really has much to say about anything if that person's not IRGC. So you still have this internal political turmoil as well, that while you're right, the stated goal is not regime change, but a regime change would make all the difference in the world, not only to the United States, but certainly to the neighborhood in the Middle East, of course, and certainly to the Iranian people. And I think that's one of the biggest challenges that we have. We know the Iranian people, for the most part, are really good people. They're smart people. Some of the smartest people in the United States are Iranian people. I know a lot of them in the Fargo area, for example, that are professors or software developers at Microsoft, or they work in our hospitals and our clinics, and we're so grateful to have them. So there is that, and I think the great hope is that they'll be able to, at some point before long, take their country back, and then just thinking about the Abraham Accords and the work that the president's doing with other allies in the region, Saudi Arabia, of course, UAE, Bahrain, the countries that already are part of the Abraham Accords, but the others in the region as well, that the fact that you could have peace in the Middle East,
1: Right.
0: something that I'm not sure without Jesus at the table you're going to have, quite honestly, Tony, but I think peace in the Middle East is such a game changer for the world.
1: It's a managed peace, and I think
0: That's right.
1: the ultimate peace will come later. But we should work for a managed peace, and that's through, as you pointed out about Reagan earlier, it's peace through strength. Along those lines, I appreciate the president being judicious with our military apparatus. An analysis released last week by the Center for Strategic International Studies says U.S. has enough munitions for any plausible scenario in the current conflict with Iran, but there will be a window of vulnerability for several years until inventories return to their previous levels. I mean, how concerned are you given what China is doing with their eye toward Taiwan or another possible battle taking place?
0: Well, it's always a concern, obviously, but we're also seeing some policy changes, both in legislation as well as in the Pentagon itself. I mean, Steve Feinberg, the deputy secretary, is there largely to

0: Acquisition, of course, especially. And so I think we're going to be in decent shape, but there is that vulnerable point to the analysis that you're talking about, that moment where we're not quite there yet. But you're also seeing some of the, you know, some of the demand signals being responded to by an industrial base that's eager to be helpful, because obviously it's helpful to them as well. So
1: right.
0: The other thing is, Tony, we have something that very few of our adversaries have, and that is a lot of allies. We oftentimes think we're carrying this burden by ourselves, and in Iran it certainly looks that way sometimes. But remembering that as soon as there's a void somewhere in the world, we have people, we have other countries, freedom-loving countries, democracies that we can turn to that are part of our you know, our alliance. And so I don't worry about it probably as much as some people.
1: Senator Cramer, just about 45 seconds left. What can we expect this week as the Senate's back in town?
0: Yeah, so, you know, it looks like there's some

0: African countries, democracies that we can turn to that are part of our you know, our alliance. And so I don't worry about it probably as much as some people.
1: Senator Cramer, just about 45 seconds left. What can we expect this week as the Senate's back in town?
0: Yeah, so you know, it looks like there's some progress maybe on the FISA. You might recall we're still waiting for a permanent or at least a 5-year extension of FISA or a 3-year extension of FISA, whatever it turns out to be. That's very important. And then we have the budget reconciliation piece. Hopefully, it sounds like maybe the White House has made some concession on that fund at the DOJ or reparations fund. And that if we could get something worked out there, we could maybe move on with budget reconciliation and make sure that Homeland Security at the border and with ICE is funded for the next 3 years. And that's priority number one, as far as I'm concerned.
1: Well, that would be some good news. Senator Cramer, always great to see you. Thanks so much for joining us today. All right, folks, when we come back, the Speaker of the Tennessee House joins us. So don't go away. We'll be right back.
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3: Exodus chapter 9, verse 1 says, "Thus says the Lord God of the Hebrews, let my people go, that they may serve me." You see, America has freedom for a purpose. The question is, are we living by that purpose today? In Scripture, deliverance and freedom is never an end in itself. It is a liberation unto obedience, to worship, and to a covenantal relationship. God's demand to Pharaoh was not freedom for freedom's sake, but freedom so his people could identify with and belong to and serve him. Freedom that is not used to serve God will not endure. One of the founders actually echoed a similar warning. Thomas Jefferson wrote, "Indeed, I tremble for my country when I reflect that God is just and his justice cannot sleep forever." See, the founders understood we as a nation would be accountable to God for what he had granted to us. They sought freedom for a purpose. And that freedom was given to us as a nation for that same purpose, to serve God, to honor him, and to live as a people under his authority. In this 250th anniversary year, we must ask the question, are we living by that purpose today as a nation? Lord, we thank you for the godly foundation and heritage of our states. And Lord, we would return to an understanding of the freedom that you've granted to us, that freedom has a name. His name is Jesus. And freedom has a purpose. It is to honor and glorify you. And I pray that our nation would return to that understanding of the purpose of the freedom that you have granted to us. We thank you, Father. By faith, we pray that we would return to that purpose. In Jesus' name we pray. Amen.
1: Welcome back to this Monday edition of Washington Watch. Good to have you with us. It is June the 1st. All right, we're just a month away, just about a month away from the celebration of our nation's 250th birthday. All right, man, think about that. I can remember the 200th. I was about 13 years old. I can remember it. So we've talked about this a lot. I've had the speaker on my weekend program talking about the Speaker Johnson. In fact, we're going to hear from him in the next segment. But this is an opportunity for us to explore the biblical principles this nation was founded upon. It's a time to rediscover them, especially for our young people who have not been hearing these in school and not been taught about that. Well, Years ago, I started teaching a

0: course, got in government. In fact, the current House Speaker was one of my first students, and he went on to actually teach the course with me. We taught it at churches and such. You can actually participate. You can be a part of it. It's online now. It's our God and Government course. If you would like to use it in your family. Use it as you, if you homeschool. It's a great thing for churches. But just peruse it as we prepare for the 250th. Text the word course to 67742. That's course to 67742. This is a moment that we can take to restore an understanding of the biblical foundation of our nation. All right, as I mentioned, we're in the month of June, and you know, for far too long, this month has been held up by the pro-LGBTQ movement as Pride Month, which, you know, just that term should leave you wondering. As Proverbs says, pride goes before a fall. But some states this year will not be celebrating what, quite frankly, is sin. Instead, they'll be celebrating what makes this nation great, rediscovering those principles, things like the nuclear family and shared values of faith and liberty and patriotism. Arkansas Governor Sarah Huckabee Sanders issued a proclamation declaring June as Fidelity Month. That's encouraging, taking us back to the founding principles of this country of faith, family, and freedom. I think she was probably prompted by her neighboring state of Tennessee that declared June Nuclear Family Month. Joining us now to discuss this is Tennessee House Speaker Cameron Sexton, who serves as Tennessee's 25th district representative in the House. Speaker Sexton, welcome back to Washington Watch. Thanks for joining us.
1: Thank you. It's great to be here with you today.
0: So you joined us on the program after your Governor Bill Lee signed legislation formally designating June as Nuclear Family Month in Tennessee. We're now in June. As I mentioned at the top of this segment, we're approaching the 250th anniversary. You know, I can't think of a better way to celebrate and honor America than celebrating the family.
1: I mean, that's exactly right. And today's Tennessee's birthday as well. And so, look, what we do know, and the reason that we wanted to make June Nuclear Family Month, is being raised by a parents, a husband and a wife, a mother and a father, has benefits. And we also know that if you're in a fatherless house, you're four times more likely to have poverty, 10 times more likely for abuse of substances. We also know that 71% of high school dropouts are from a fatherless family, and 85% of youth who are currently in prison come from a fatherless household. So the nuclear family is an important part of our structure, of our country, and of our state, and the nuclear family needs to be upheld.
0: You know, what you just laid out there, Mr. Speaker, is so true. The statistics back it up. I mean, and it's not just one or two studies. I mean, this is longitudinal studies that show the pathological effects, the social pathologies related to the breakdown of the family. But we've been timid because we don't want to offend those that don't fit in there. So we've kind of dropped that from our policy portfolio when we should be making policy that is beneficial to all. Doesn't mean everybody makes that benchmark or that cut, but we shouldn't drop the standard just because some don't make it.
1: Right. I mean, we understand that things happen sometimes, but we need to do a better job of incentivizing two-parent families. And I love what Speaker Johnson is doing in Washington. I would love to have Washington with our social programs, whether it's food benefits or housing benefits, to actually put an incentive in to reward two-parent households. Right now, all the incentives are driven to a one-parent family, meaning they're broken, meaning that there's only a mother usually who's there. And if you get married, a lot of times it's a de-incentivized to stay on those programs because you lose money. And so I would love to see an opportunity to reshape those social programs to help people catch back up in life. But let's prioritize a two-parent family in those situations and not just a one-parent family.
0: So there's rationale, there's reason for the state to promote family, the nuclear family, because when it falls apart, the state is left to pick up the pieces, and that costs taxpayers.

0: absolutely. The state and the federal government are there to pick up the pieces. And we use a lot of resources in that endeavor, which we shouldn't have to use based on what's happening. But if we created programs that incentivize two-parent family, we'd be more beneficial. Also, I think there's been court cases in 2022 where you're looking at putting the Bible back into the classroom. One of the biggest mistakes was the rulings back in the 60s and 70s that said you couldn't teach Bible in the classroom. I think there's been a series of court cases that will now allow states to go back and look at that and be challenged, but hopefully overcome it. But it's a way to intact nuclear family, but also put back in schools faith in the Bible and something for kids to depend on and look at instead of what currently is in there.
1: So, Mr. Speaker, we've got about a minute left. Let me ask you this. What's been the response to Tennessee taking this step? Because policymakers have been kind of timid because of the vocal nature of the left. How have your constituents responded?
0: It's been very positive. Look, I think a lot of times what you see in politics is it's a very vocal minority, and the vocal minority tries to bully and push and make it to where you don't want to do these things. And the LGBTQ community has come out against it. That's fine. But at the end of the day, you got to do what's right. You can only do what you feel like is best for the family, for your state, for your country. And definitely we feel like this is the situation that makes it a statement to the people of the state of Tennessee.
1: Final 20 seconds. Are we at a pivot point culturally where we're seeing a shift back to the norm?
0: I think we are, and I think the youth are looking for that shift. They're looking for something. I talked to Boys State in Tennessee not too long ago. They're looking for direction. They're looking for messaging. They're looking for something different. And it's our opportunity to take this opportunity to show them what that is and challenge the way that we're currently doing things.
1: Mr. Speaker, thanks so much. Appreciate you joining us. Stick with us, folks. We're back with more.
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4: The United States Capitol, an iconic symbol of the American Republic. But few know that this building at the heart of our nation's government was once something more, the largest church building in America. Since its inception, and for decades following, several rooms throughout the Capitol, including the House and Senate chambers, were used to host church services weekly. These services were filled with individuals from all levels of government. The attendance was so pervasive that often it was standing room only. Quote, "Going to the Capitol on Sundays was then one of the most common things in Washington," Margaret Bayard Smith. This practice was not merely accepted, but encouraged. Quote, "I consider it as one of my public duties as a representative of the people to give my attendance every Sunday morning when divine service is performed in the hall," President John Quincy Adams. Housing worship at the center of our Capitol was a living representation of the role that biblical principles played as a cornerstone of our nation's foundation of faith.
1: To Washington Watch. Thanks so much for joining us. Let me remind you, coming up September the 24th through the 26th is the Pray Vote Stand Summit at Cornerstone Chapel in Leesburg, Virginia. To find out more and to register and to take advantage of the early bird registration for $69, go to prayvotestand.org. That's prayvotestand.org. All right, while the White House prepares a fighting cage on the South Lawn for this month's UFC brawl, Congress is preparing for its political slugfest over Reconciliation 2.0 as lawmakers return to D.C. this week from their recess. I spoke with House Speaker Mike Johnson about this for our weekend program this week on Capitol Hill. Here is part of that conversation. Well, let's talk about the political cage.

0: Match. When you left town, there was some division between the House and Senate when it came to reconciliation. Is that back on track?
1: Well, it's an ongoing thing, you know, reminding your audience, who are very well informed, that reconciliation is the ability to move a product without the necessity of 60 votes in the Senate, which is normally the threshold. And the problem we have right now is that the Democrats, as we discuss so often, are in no mood whatsoever to assist on anything, even the most fundamental functions of government. And funding, immigration enforcement, and border security clearly are among the most important and fundamental functions of government. Democrats want no part of it, Tony. They don't want to give a single dollar to either of those agencies under the Department of Homeland Security. So we're having to go it our own. I think that we will have the agreement to get all the Republican votes necessary in the House and Senate to finish that up. We're awaiting what we're now calling Reconciliation 2.0 to come from the Senate to the House. I think they'll work out the details on that. We'll get it next week and finally get those two agencies fully funded, by the way, for 3 years, all the way through the end of the Trump administration, so that the Democrats can't play games with this again and try to shut down the government over that.
0: So let's talk about just right now, as we're moving into the next fiscal year very soon, just around the corner. How is that process looking? Are we going to make the deadline?
1: Yeah, great point. I mean, the end of the fiscal year is September 30th each year, and so Congress has the responsibility of funding the government before the deadline so we don't get into these situations where we need continuing resolutions and all of those kinds of vehicles. So I'm happy to report that the House Appropriations Committee is working at a steady clip, and they are preparing all of the individual 12 separate bills. We're moving them through the process, and our aim is to get all that done, of course, before that deadline. So I want to tip my hat to Chairman Tom Cole, who's the chairman of the House Appropriations Committee. They've been working, honestly, in bipartisan fashion, trying to get those bills together, and we're moving them through. So we're very optimistic that we can, as we've talked about so many times, rebuild the muscle memory of Congress to do its job, and that is to fund the government responsibly and not get to the end of the year for a dreaded Christmas omnibus or one of those kinds of vehicles. I'm optimistic.
0: And that's where this political leverage is used, when you cannot do a government funding by normal budgeting process. And that's why we're still having this fight over Homeland Security.
1: That's right. I mean, what they did this time, as you know, is they pulled. I mean, this is an unprecedented thing and a really shocking one. Democrats are so resolved not to fund the border. They want to reopen the border and not to fund the enforcement of federal immigration law, which has been on the books forever. They pulled those two sub-agencies out of the Department of Homeland Security funding bill. And so they made them orphan agencies, effectively. We've had to do that on our own. That's the first time that ever happened. It's unprecedented. And it's a very dangerous thing, a dangerous trend going forward. And so I'm happy to tell you that the appropriators in the House want to end that. They don't want that to become a permanent practice. So in the appropriations process, when we get to the Homeland Security funding bill, they're going to add those two agencies back in and try to get back to what we call regular order. And that's a very important step.
0: All right. Another deadline facing you when you get back to Washington, D.C., is the Foreign Intelligence Surveillance Act reauthorization. Talk about that. That's been a sticking point.
1: It has been. We got a short extension on it of 45 days the last time it was going to expire. And yes, we're coming up on the deadline now. It's a very, very important statute because, for example, 2/3 of the president, the commander in chief's daily national security briefing, approximately 2/3 of that comes out of collection through this statute, the Foreign Intelligence Surveillance Act. It's, as the name implies, it's how we find out information. We surveil the correspondence of terrorists who want to harm and kill Americans. I mean, it's pretty simple. We did that after 9/11, and this is the tool that has prevented another 9/11 on our shores that hasn't happened because we have this intelligence gathering apparatus. We cannot let it expire. The concern was, as you know, over the Biden administration, some in the FBI abused it and used it to surveil Americans. So the last time we reauthorized it, back in 2024, we added in 56 reforms to ensure that can never happen again, those abuses. It's working as desired. And so now we're going to fine-tune it just a little bit more. I think we'll get it authorized by the deadline. Reauthorized in time so that we can keep Americans safe and protect, importantly, the constitutional rights of Americans and their right to privacy.
0: Mr. Speaker, just about 2 minutes left. All of these are going to require the Republicans walking in lockstep together because your margins are so thin, you have to have every Republican vote to pass something. As we get deeper and deeper into the primary season, you have members that are not going to be returning. Either they've run for other offices or they're retiring. Are you concerned?

0: you're going to be able to get everybody there at the same time to vote on some of these important measures?
1: Well, you know, it's always a challenge when you have small margins, and we've dealt with the smallest possible, the smallest in history. At many points along the way, we had a one-vote margin, and that's effectively what we have right now. But I spent a lot of time on those relationships with individual members, talking through their concerns and problems. It's a lot of prayer. And in spite of that small margin, in spite of the fact that they write our epitaph, you know, our eulogy every week in the Hill Press Corps, they're cheering for us to fail in some way. We don't. We always deliver. And that's because at the end of the day, all the Republicans in Congress understand we have a job to do. We have to yield some of our personal preferences on occasion because it's a deliberative body, but we'll get the job done. We always have. We always will. We'll do that next week as well.
0: That was part of my conversation with House Speaker Mike Johnson during our weekend program this week on Capitol Hill. You can watch more from that interview as well as the entire program on the Stand Firm app. If you don't have the app, text APP, APP, to 67742. All right, stick around. We're coming back with more after this.
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0: When in the course of human events, it becomes necessary for one people
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18: 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That question has become one of the most emotionally charged issues of our time, both in the world and within the church. Family Research Council President Tony Perkins offers a clear, biblical, and prophetic answer. In his latest book, he examines Israel's past, present, and future through the lens of Scripture, revealing why support for Israel is not rooted in politics, partisanship, or cultural sentiment, but in the unchanging promises of God. Drawing from Genesis to Revelation, Tony Perkins demonstrates that the ultimate rationale for a Christian support for Israel is spiritual. Should a Christian support Israel invites believers to see beyond headlines and ideologies, returning to the foundation of God's Word to understand His heart for His chosen people and the blessings that flow when we stand with what He has established forever. Text the word Israel to 67742 for more information.
0: Welcome back to Washington Watch. Thanks so much for joining us on this Monday. With only 1 month until America celebrates its 250th anniversary, FRC has launched the Defend Our Founding Freedoms campaign. 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Well, our word for today comes from 2 Samuel chapter 3, as David begins his reign as king over Judah. Now, there was a long war between the house of Saul and the house of David, but David grew stronger and stronger, and the house of Saul grew weaker and weaker. Sons were born to David in Hebron. Now, the text continues. There were six sons.

0: sons born to David through six wives during his reign in Hebron. While David's kingdom was growing stronger, his family life was being built on a foundation inconsistent with God's design. David's accumulation of wives would become a source of trouble for him and his household. David may have been a successful king, but he often failed to be the father and spiritual leader God calls men to be. The evidence is overwhelming. Children need a father who is present and engaged in their lives. We also see a timeless principle at work here with David as well. What one generation tolerates, the next often celebrates. 40 years later, David's son Solomon expanded what his father had permitted, taking 700 wives and 300 concubines. The lesson is clear. Private compromises often produce public consequences, and tolerated disobedience can become embraced rebellion in the next generation. To find out more about our journey through the Bible, text Bible to 67742. That's Bible to 67742. Earlier today, Iran reportedly suspended talks with the U.S. in protest over Israel's strikes on Hezbollah-connected targets in Lebanon, including the capital city of Beirut. Initially, in response, President Trump said going silent would be very good because they've been talking too much. But he later spoke on the phone with Israeli Prime Minister Benjamin Netanyahu, as well as the Lebanese-based Hezbollah, through mediators. And in a Truth Social post, the president said the two sides agreed to stop all attacks. But what does that mean for the talks between the U.S. and Iran? Joining me now to provide an assessment of the current state of the U.S.-Iran negotiations is Victoria Coates, former Deputy National Security Advisor to President Trump. She is now Vice President of the Heritage Foundation's Institute for National Security and Foreign Policy. Victoria, welcome back to Washington Watch. Thanks for joining us.
1: Great to be with you, Tony.
0: All right, this on-again, off-again, looking good, not looking so good negotiations. Where do we stand today?
1: Well, in a word, it's murky. We're trying to make progress here. Obviously, everybody would like to get to resolution of particularly the Strait of Hormuz standoff, with the Iranians fully prevented from getting a nuclear weapon. Those are the president's bottom lines. They're both very, very reasonable, and they should be achievable. So we're hopeful all of that is going to continue to move forward. And I do think the most important thing, though, about this discussion between Israel and Lebanon to include Hezbollah is no one in Lebanon, either the government of Lebanon or Hezbollah, are insisting that the Israelis withdraw from southern Lebanon. Historically, that's always been their red line, is that the Israelis have to get out, and then they'll talk about a ceasefire. Now they're not doing that. So that is movement in Israel's favor, in the United States' favor, and we might finally be able to get to a point where Hezbollah is disarmed. Any reasonable element of Hezbollah, I'm not convinced that exists, but if it does, it can, you know, work with the government of Lebanon, and the militants finally will lose their stranglehold on that beautiful country.
0: And that's been one of the major proxies of Iran that has continued to operate.
1: Indeed. I mean, Hezbollah is considerably more powerful than Hamas in Gaza. It is more naturally aligned with Iran. It's also a Shia movement. And so they have been a really, really important part of the regional projection of power by Iran. But they've taken some real blows in recent years. The Israeli actions against them in the 2024 timeframe were decisive, neutralized all of those tens of thousands of precision-guided missiles that everyone's been so concerned about armed at Israel. And the ability of Iran to resupply them has been severely undermined, both by the loss of Syria as their land bridge to Lebanon and by their very straitened economic circumstances.
0: I mean, certainly Israel is in a much better position since Iran has been decimated for all intents and purposes. But this development with Lebanon is very promising as well. Conversations taking place there. And if Hezbollah is eliminated, I mean, it's the home front is a little more protected. But long term, this situation with Iran, how long can we just have a standoff where nothing happens? I mean, when we have this on again, off again, access to the Strait of Hormuz, the stock market up and down like a roller coaster, oil prices driving that primarily. How long can we sustain that?
1: Well, the good news is, Tony, is we can sustain it for longer than the Iranians can. So that's the really important thing. But we also, I don't

0: think, are looking at very long timeline here. Secretary Bessent said at the end of last week that he's seeing the Iranians run out of money in days, not weeks, that they have maybe about 10 days, 2 weeks left of liquidity before they have to stop paying mass salaries. That's going to be a huge problem for them. They're starting to turn back on the internet. And what's that going to look like? The other thing I think has been not well noted in all of this, and this applies to Lebanon as well, is how well Israel's relationships with regional countries have survived, not only the Gaza war, but now Operation Midnight Hammer last year and then Epic Fury this year. We don't see a mass defection from the Abraham Accords. Quite the opposite. We have the president starting to build that out. He wants to make it regional, not individual deals. We're about to put out our quarterly report on the progress of the Abraham Accords, showing that once again, 2025 is shaping up to be a record year of trade between the Abraham Accord members and Israel, and so then the security agreements that are going along with that. So that is a really important, I think, pressure point both on Iran and why we're seeing the movement in Lebanon we are.
1: You know, that's a really important point, Victoria, because there are points where, you know, it was so bad for Israel as the international community, you know, the UN turning against them with what was happening in Gaza, but they didn't stop. They persisted. And look at the dramatic turn of events, especially as they have been a part of taking on Iran, which was a threat, as you pointed out, to the neighborhood there in the Middle East. So those relationships, as you said, not only having been sustained, but being strengthened through this. I mean, there's a lesson to be learned there.
0: Oh, absolutely. And one of my favorite things in this report is that the second most popular destination for planes flying out of Ben Gurion Airport, first being New York, of course, is Dubai. And the flights that were least disrupted, almost never disrupted during the post-October 7th period, are flights to Dubai and Abu Dhabi. So that has really held. And then the other thing they've done recently is sign a security agreement with Morocco, which is going to be just a huge benefit to all of us. Morocco just surpassed South Africa as the most developed African economy. They're a great and good friend to the United States and now Israel as well, and they can really help us with that sub-Saharan African security, you know, that the White House is also focused on.
1: A final question for you, Victoria Coates. What do you anticipate to be the next move of the Trump administration?
0: Towards Iran, I think that you're actually going to see ratcheted up pressure, both economic and potentially military. I think the big problem is, and the president has alluded to this, there is not a single decision maker in Iran. And so the situation is going to have to be so bad for them that they're going to have to start making some of the big concessions he wants. They're not quite there yet, but as I said before, you know, everything we're seeing is pointing to that crisis coming.
1: Victoria Coates, always great to see you. Thanks so much for taking time to join us today.
0: Thank you, Tony.
1: All right. It's fascinating to see how this is developing. But as she pointed out the last comment, there's really who are we negotiating with? I mean, the president of Iran apparently resigned, submitted a letter of resignation to the office of the supreme leader. So a lot of things happening. Even as we speak. All right. Before President Trump announced today that the exchange of fire between Israel and Hezbollah would stop, Israel had made its deepest incursion into Lebanon in more than 25 years. That's quite significant. As I said, I think Israel is taking full advantage of the opportunity that it presently has to secure its borders, not just for today, but I think they're looking long-term for tomorrow as well. Joining us now to talk more about this, Chris Mitchell, Middle East Bureau Chief for CBN News. He joins us from Jerusalem. Chris, thanks for staying up late and joining us.
2: Tony, great to be with you again.
1: What you heard the conversation with Victoria. What would you add concerning that as those in Israel watch the unfolding negotiations that are, you know, promising one day, stalled the next day, uncertain the next day? What are folks in Israel making of all this?
2: Well, I could say, Tony, right now that it's putting Prime Minister Netanyahu in an awkward position. Earlier today, he vowed that, along with the Defense Minister Israel Katz, that they would be bombing Hezbollah strongholds in the neighborhood of the Deir

that's in Beirut, that's a Hezbollah stronghold. And he said, well, if the residents of the northern Israel can't be safe, well, the residents in Beirut, in particular Hezbollah, can't be protected. Now, obviously, President Trump, through a phone call, has convinced him to stop any progress or advance there, and that there would be both sides will stop. Well, politically right now, you know, his opponents accusing him of Israel losing sovereignty and being a puppet of President Trump. And one politician saying,

0: Beaufort Castle. This is a Crusader stronghold. Back in 1982, it was captured by the IDF from the PLO, and then it was abandoned in 2000, and now 26 years later, they've captured that that symbolic and military asset as well. So for here in Israel, they want to make sure that they can not only see quiet in the north, but hopefully the end of Hezbollah as a threat to them in Lebanon.
1: So, Chris, in the broader conflict with Iran, as the United States continues the, you know, this pursuit of peace, and, of course, the president has been pretty consistent in putting out there no nuclear weapons for Iran. That has to be reassuring. But it's more than that for Israel. Even their ballistic missile program is a threat.
0: Exactly. And there's been a report that, you know, many of the ballistic missiles weren't harmed, that Iran is right now digging out many of those underground facilities that had been buried by the Operation Epic Fury and Operation Roaring Lion. So to that point, that is represents also an existential threat here to Israel. And I want to make the point, too, Tony, that you did. You talked in an article in Newsmax about what's said in Luke chapter 14. You know, when you go to war, count the cost. And so I think right now the administration, I'm sure, is counting the political cost, the military cost, and the cost of even allowing the regime to survive to maybe one day try to resurrect their nuclear program.
1: Right. Well, you mentioned my piece. I wrote that with the focus of the start of this was about the nuclear program, that they could not have access to nuclear weapons, which I agree with. From the start, I've agreed with that because I think they're a threat to not just Israel, to the United States, but to the world. But we've got to make sure we finish that. And that was the context of Jesus saying, who will start this if you're not going to finish it? And we've got to make sure that we finish this work that has begun. Because I think our friends in the Middle East, including chief among them Israel, would be at a greater risk if we don't finish what we started.
0: Yeah, exactly. And I would allude to what Victoria Coates said. You know, Secretary Bessent said that maybe within days they're going to be out of money. And the experts I've been talking to, Iranian experts, that are in touch with people on the ground, that the regime is the weakest now it has been in 47 years. They may put on a projected strength, they may bluster, but they are failing inside, and they may not be able to pay those mercenaries they've hired to be able to control the streets. So hopefully one day, and I think a lot of people are praying, that this would be the eventual fall of this regime that's been holding not only Iran, but Lebanon and many people here in the Middle East hostage for 47 years.
1: Chris, we just have about a minute and a half left. What would be the optimal outcome from those in Israel when it comes to this conflict, primarily between the United States and Iran?
0: I think they would rather see the regime fall. I don't believe they trust the regime. This is the art of the delay, not the art of the deal for the Iranians. They are negotiators par excellence. Even President Trump said years ago that they've never won a war but never lost a negotiation. So I think Israelis would rather see a regime change, the elimination of Iran's nuclear program, a new government, freedom for the Iranian people, and also freedom for the Lebanese people who have been kept hostage by the major proxy of Iran, Hezbollah. And I think that would be the ideal outcome for the people of Israel. And many people would believe the people of Iran.
1: I would agree, because I don't care if you've got the third, fourth, fifth string of the regime. The ideology is still the same. And until the ideology is gone, there is no security and safety for those in the Middle East that do not buy into that radical view of Islam. Chris Mitchell, always great to see you, my friend. Thanks so much for joining us. Appreciate your insight.
0: Great to be with you, Tony.
1: And folks, I would encourage you to pray. This is pray for the president. I was having a conversation with the speaker over the weekend just about the situations. Pray for the president that he would have great wisdom in the decisions that he's making that affects not just the United States, but the entire world. All right, until next time, you know what to do. Just keep standing.

0: wisdom in the decisions that he's making that affects not just the United States, but the entire world. All right, until next time, you know what to do. Just keep standing.
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3: Great to be with you.
2: As always,
3: and
2: an absolute pleasure.
3: I was going to say, I'm really excited about you showing up at our class tomorrow.
2: Oh, yeah.
3: And that you're going to be giving a great presentation on something that is timely, a timely talk.
2: Yeah, it's postmodernism and a lot of the things that our young people are going to be facing as we continue to progress through the end times, if you will, and all the different worldviews that come with that. So looking forward to that. But looking forward to, most of all, answering questions with you today.
3: Right now.
2: About the Bible.
3: Let's
2: or the Christian
3: it.
2: Faith.
3: Okay.
2: 888-712-7434. That's 888-712-7434. So, Pastor Tim, we will start off because we always get great email questions from our listeners. And so we'll kick off this program with Lauren's email. And Lauren asks about John 14:12-14. And I'll read the verse first, and then I'll ask her question. And the verse says, "Most assuredly, I say to you, he who believes in me, the works that I do, he will also do. And greater works than these he will do, because I go to my Father. Whatever you ask in my name, that I will do, that the Father may be glorified in the Son." And Lauren asks a good question that may stand out to anybody that reads this, is Jesus says we will do greater things than he himself. What are these things?
3: So Lauren's question is actually a really good one. I've wondered the same thing. How could any of us do greater works than what Jesus did? You know, open the eyes of a blind person, feed a crowd from a lunch, raise somebody back to life from the dead who's been dead for several days. So how could we possibly outdo that? However, Jesus said it himself. And so the best thing that I could think of is something that happened in the church age after Jesus' resurrection. And indeed, when he returned to heaven, he sent forth the Holy Spirit on the day of Pentecost. And so Peter, who had previously denied Jesus, denied even knowing him, could preach a sermon on the day of Pentecost, and 3,000 people would repent of their sins and believe and put their faith in Jesus as Messiah. And so that, I think, is the greater thing, perhaps, is fulfilling the Great Commission. And the wonderful

0: part of that too, is that at the end of Mark's gospel, Jesus is recorded as saying, now these are the signs that are to accompany those as you preach the gospel. Mm-hmm. And so there will be these healings and miraculous signs that he performed. But I think the greater things are bringing people to faith in Messiah.
1: Yeah, absolutely.
0: Saving faith.
1: Even that number, you know, Jesus' ministry that we have obviously is 3 years, give or take. So,
0: right.
1: I mean, the scope for
0: so
1: sure.
0: You have that too, yeah. Quantity-wise, greater with each person, 120 people in the upper room. But then as more and more believers and more are going out in obedience and faith and proclaiming the gospel and seeing the results, quantitatively, it's growing.
1: So safe to say that an interpretation that would not be good in that passage is to consider, you know, the quality. So it
0: yeah.
1: doesn't mean that you're going to be
0: quantitatively
1: right.
0: You can't improve on Jesus.
1: You're not no.
0: Yeah.
1: And you're not, you know, raising people from the dead or, you know, doing those things. Those a lot of those signs that were for Jesus himself, period, to fulfill prophecy and to show that he was the Messiah. But yeah, good question, because that is something that kind of jumps off the page. Like, wait a minute, how is this?
0: How could that be?
1: Right. But of course, you know, when you think about it over the last 2,000 years, yeah, greater things in scope and in quantity have been
0: yeah.
1: accomplished. So
0: yeah.
1: Thanks for that email question there. Lauren, 888-712-7434. That's 888-712-7434 here in the studio live on Bridge Bible Talk. I'm your host, Pastor Rico Basso. In the studio with me, it's Pastor Tim Hamilton, and we're answering any question you might have about the Bible or the Christian faith. I'm going to go to Juan now in New Jersey. Juan, you're on the air.
2: How are you?
1: Good. How you doing?
2: Very good, thank you. You guys do some awesome work, though.
1: I appreciate that. What's your question for us?

0: radio. And it was something about how Job's friends were so hard on him when confronting him about what they perceived was sin over the calamities that were befalling him. Are you familiar with this?
1: Say that again, that last part.
0: How hard they were coming down on Job, assuming that Job was harboring sin, and that's why everything was happening to him. You're familiar with that, yes?
1: Yeah.
0: Okay, the question is, why would pastors talk about that? Are they so hard on his friends as if any one of them wouldn't have done the very same thing in their circumstances? In that we have scripture to help us see exactly what was happening, all they had was what was in front of them at the time. And at the time, somebody befalling what was happening to Gilbert may very well have been consistent with someone that was arguing sin. I think I see it as if those same pastors that are condemning Job's friends, even though I understand that God did condemn them, and I don't understand why, because they're humans and as humans we err, it's almost as if we would say that if we were in the Garden of Eden, we would not have done what Adam and Eve did, knowing so well that we would have done what they did. Can you help me reconcile that?
1: Sure. So I guess the question would be, why so hard on Job's friends?
2: Right. And I think that, like Juan pointed out,

0: Look, you're not omniscient. You're a human being. You can't claim to know everything that I know. And then I think that, though, my answer to Juan's question, I think the issue that God feels like Job's friends misrepresented him,
1: Yeah.
0: meaning they were being harsh and judgmental of Job, and Job really hadn't done anything wrong, and they were grappling with the wrong issues. And they were, honestly, when Job called them miserable comforters, I think Job was right.
1: Yeah.
0: They started out okay. They mourned, they fasted with him, they kept
1: They were
0: quiet,
1: quiet.
0: but then after a while they kind of let loose, and the longer it went, the deeper they got into something that felt like they were misrepresenting God.
1: I agree. I would say two things with that in agreement with you is number one, easy to look at Job's friend's theology and make it a point to correct and to go after, if you will, because God did. I mean,
0: Yes.
1: God does basically say it would have been better if you were just quiet.
0: Yes.
1: You would have been
0: The
1: better
0: way they
1: off.
0: started, of course, the whole book would have been a lot shorter, but they couldn't resist almost. They couldn't resist in their mind. They had to set him straight.
1: But now a fair point, Juan, to the ultimate, I think probably the pinnacle of your question is, well, they were lacking information.
0: Yeah.
1: And what I would say to that is, I think in general, but definitely in Job's friends' cases, if you're lacking information, that would actually probably drive you to not be so confident in your assumptions. If you don't, if they didn't have information, which I'll concede that, let's say they didn't have what they ought to have had in that moment. Then it would have, which is probably why God says it would have been best had you been quiet, because you don't know. And let's not forget, they were not just saying, oh, hey, Job, I wonder if this is the case. I mean, they were drilling the
0: They were
1: guy.
0: adamant.
1: It was
0: Yeah.
1: adamant. It was, you've done this, this, and that's, bad theology is definitely worth, combating. But to that point, Juan, does that answer your question?
2: You could still stay with me for a little bit. And we will only have to answer the second part of the question that I'd asked if we don't have time to answer the rest. But let's look at David for a second and Bathsheba. Let's assume for a second that God didn't speak to the prophet Nathan at the time, and the calamity began to befall David. Now imagine, wouldn't Nathan have assumed that David had done something wrong? That's number one. And number two, I think the real heart of the question is, even you as pastors, put yourself in his friend's shoes, watching such horrible calamity fall upon them. Are you saying that you would not have done the same thing?
1: I'm not sure if the hypothetical, the point that I'm making, and I think that we're trying to get across, is that even with lack of information, the best way you can learn from things like this. So the best way to pursue now, because now we have information, perhaps that Job's friends did not, but we have information to see that when you don't know about something, you should be slow to speak. You should be gracious towards someone like Job, who they knew wasn't up. The information they did have was that Job was an upright man, and that he did do well and did do right. I think the David and Nathan connection there might be a little off. David knew what he was doing was incorrect. Nathan was given this information directly by God, so not sure if that ties in. But Juan, I think I get where you're kind of coming from. I think the only thing I would say there is that there's God is pretty straightforward about Job's friends, and it's the correction of the bad theology, and to Pastor Tim's point, the misrepresentation of God, that's something that should be addressed.
2: I just think that when pastors speak about it, they speak about it with contempt of the defense, almost as if they wouldn't have made the same mistake. I think that's really my whole point. It's the contempt that the pastors use when they speak about the defense. I think that's what bothers me later. Instead of understanding, most of us know, because the pastor's point that was speaking today was, it's better just to say nothing in that situation than to say what they said, and they didn't

0: say, they don't actually usually say that with humility. They say it with contempt. These guys are just plain evil for speaking to him the way that they did. And I just think the guys, the three friends, were ignorant as opposed to evil. How off am I there?
1: I mean, just hard to say about, you know, all we have is the text.
2: Right. And so I think that, you know, the criticism that you're leveling against pastors who speak of them as though they're evil, you know, I think that's, if that is true, which I've not necessarily seen or heard, I think that's extreme. But I do believe that they are speaking out of an incomplete knowledge. And so that it's unfair on their part. And maybe that's the best that we can do right now.
1: Yeah. Appreciate the call there, Juan. 888-712-7434. That's 888-712-7434. Listen to Bridge Bible Talk, where we answer any question you might have about the Bible or the Christian faith. 888-712-7434. Going to go to Georgia to Sunil. Is that how you say your name?
3: Yes, sir. That's right. Sunil.
1: You're on the program, Sunil. What's your question today?
3: Thank you for taking my call, and I appreciate what you do. It's very encouraging, and it's a kind of blessing for all us who is learning.
1: Appreciate that.
3: And my question would be, probably it might be a little silly, from the chapter Genesis, from the book of Genesis and chapter 3, while the serpent was trying to deceive Eve to eat the fruit, and she eats it, and she gives it to Adam, who is right next to her,

0: attitude toward the scripture and even toward the man Adam. Mm-hmm. And it's an interesting thing because, yes, he was there with her. He was close enough that she could hand him the fruit, and he did partake of it. And it, the Bible commenting on it in the book of Romans tells us that through Adam's disobedience, sin entered the world, which is really pretty crushing, pretty profound, because he was given the direct command by God. And so when he disobeyed the direct command by God, it was catastrophic what the consequences were to the humanity, to the environment, to the Garden of Eden, to all of their descendants, because a sin nature that's inherited. And so sin entered through the one man's sin. And I think there's a longing, Sunil, in all of our hearts that somehow somebody would have said, no, don't do it. Stop.
1: Yeah.
0: And there's something inside of all of us where there's, I think it's an element of conscience that God has given to us, that there's that wish that somebody would listen to that deeper reckoning, that yeah. reasoning, and have avoided all this calamity.
1: 100%. And it's, you know, you look at that and however you dice it, you know, there's 1,000 questions that come from that.
0: Yeah.
1: Why does God let Satan in the garden? You know, there's a lot of whys about that. But ultimately, why didn't Adam stop? I mean, don't know. We know he should have.
0: But the beauty of it is the answer is also found in Romans chapter 5. But through the obedience of yeah. the one, the second Adam, Jesus Christ, comes instead of this condemnation, comes justification, where people can be restored into a right relationship with a holy God and through faith in Christ can live forever.
1: Amen. So, Neil, does that help you out?
2: Yes, sir. And is it okay I can ask you one more question? I said one question.
1: Go for it.
2: If you have
1: free of charge. Go ahead.
2: Thank you very much, sir. No, I come from India.
1: Mm-hmm.
2: Like how you say Happy Christmas or Merry Christmas, Happy New Year, is it okay to say to Muslims and Hindus on their festival or on their God's celebration, is it okay to say socially?
1: What do you think?
0: Okay,
1: Pastor Tim,
0: thorny question. super neutral, you can wish somebody a happy holiday, but I think there's a problem with conscience when we know what the holiday's about, and so that becomes problematic.
1: Yeah, I know that there's certain greetings within language that might be like, you know, very common or normal that doesn't have any implication behind it. But I think once you begin to step into a space of what you're saying, right, because I think this is your point, what you're saying means more than casual mm-hmm. or something that transcends like a language barrier to where it's not just we share this common, you know, word for God or we share this common whatever. Once you cross that threshold, I think you're probably not partaking in it, but you're
0: sort of condoning in a
1: yeah.
0: way, in a certain way.
1: Yeah, I don't think so. I would say I don't think so,
0: yeah.
1: Sunil.
0: The only ones that I would be comfortable with would be any of those, the Jewish holidays that are in the Bible, in the Old Testament.
1: Yeah, and even with, you know, even with caveat too, because it's like those we look at through a different lens.
0: Indeed.
1: Right?
0: But so we could have, we could attach our meaning to it.
1: Right.
0: And be very sincere.
1: But I don't know if you can attach meaning.
0: I don't think
1: yeah,
0: so.
1: Yeah, I think that's the reverse.
0: Right.
1: Yeah. Sunil, does that help you out?
2: Yeah, it did help me out, but as per me and for my belief and my faith, Jesus is only God.
0: Yeah.
2: And knowing that, if I say something to them, will I be wrong?
1: Well, here's the thing. And you can hold those professions, you can hold those beliefs too, but there's always implications outside of what you just believe socially. I'll give you an example. I mean, like, if you want to carry this out, you think about this. There's many people throughout history that would have said, you know, they know Jesus is God. They know Jesus is the only God. Therefore, I'm going to partake in this particular pagan ritual because it means nothing to me. But the reality is what you're saying by partaking in that thing is more than just, well, I know in my personal heart, I believe this. Mm-hmm.

0: therefore, you know, so the things that we say and the things that we do hold just as much weight when it comes to what you believe. Like there, there's tangible to what you believe. Well, and there's implication.
1: Indeed. And so you got like in the New Testament where Paul is talking about people who are pagan or Gentile from their cultural and religious background. And where did this meat come from?
0: Sure.
1: And if they give too much more information, you may say, you know what? I don't want to stumble somebody whose faith is weaker. I may skip eating this meat that came from a pagan temple.
0: Mm-hmm.
1: And so that's where knowledge advises you to withdraw or abstain.
0: Right. So so with what you're saying, Sunil, is you have to ask yourself the question that if you believe in your heart, but this phrase that you're going to say or the greeting or whatever during a holiday, you have to ask yourself the question is that when you say that to said person, does that person say to themselves, oh, wow, they believe Jesus Christ is God, or are they going to hear what you're saying and think something totally different? And I think that's probably what you're actually, you know, wrestling with here.
2: Yeah.
0: So.
2: Yeah, it's a good thing. Like, you know, it's always a confusion because we come, like I come from a place where you have all around, you don't see Christians. You might be the only Christian family and you'll have Hindus and Muslims all around you. So as a person, they might be good, but they are on a different level.
0: Exactly. Yeah. Yeah. It's a good question. Good. You know, it's always nice to hear people thinking through these things and, you know, praying and seeking, you know, seeking what the Bible says on them. So appreciate your call there, Sunil, and both your questions. 888-712-7434. That's 888-712-7434. 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Get on the line. Give us a call. We'd love to hear from you. 888-712-7434. Let's go to New Jersey to Joy. Joy, you're on Bridge Bible Talk.
3: Hi.
0: How you doing?
3: I've called before. I'm doing okay. I just kind of wanted to, I was wondering, like, how would one go about, like, memorizing the scripture and applying it to daily life?
0: What a joyful question from Joy.
1: Joy in Jersey. There is joy in Jersey. So this is a very good question that we would love to answer. Memorization of scripture. Clearly, Jesus had memorized a lot of scripture. I think Paul did too, yeah. Peter. You know, when we see, how can we say that? Well, because it pops up in conversation. It pops up in during interrogation when they don't have access to maybe some printed literature. It's coming from their heart and their mind. Mm. So they read it. They read it many times. So, look, I think personally in memorization of scripture, it's to read it. I pick a translation and read it. Read it out loud. Read it several times. I've known there is also memorization where you put it somewhere like a place where you can see it.
0: Yeah.
1: And see it several times and be reminded of it. So it's getting it like into the gray matter of your brain and hearing yourself say it out loud to yourself. That would be the first half. Then the second half of applying it.
0: Yeah, I mean, you know, I think the verses, to make this kind of cohesive, the verses that you want to remember for sure out the gate are the ones that you know you can most directly apply to whatever it is that you're walking in. Because you'll be prone to memorize it because you know you need it. I remember when I first got saved, the thing I think I wrestled with the most was, am I really believing? Am I truly a Christian? Which I think is probably so common, right? When you first believe, you know, you spend the first 2 weeks wondering if your faith is real. Am I really real? You know, is this really real? And I memorized Romans 8, 38, and 39. And memorization is difficult, but what the payoff is that having it in that moment, saying it in your mind, in your heart, letting it settle in, and then knowing that in that, you now, what's the application? Well, for whatever the situation was that I needed it, that's my application. So for me, it was knowing that there's nothing that can separate me from God's love for me. And so I rested in that. And so Joy, I would say, you know, to combine those things, to apply them to your life, first of all, don't memorize a verse that is out of context that you just want to apply to your life, right? I think we see that so much. You have them on coffee mugs or T-shirts and, you know.
1: Well, I think the first thing is make sure it's a Bible verse, right? Then secondly, say, and this is a meaningful one.
0: Yes.
1: This is something God's spoken to your heart. Then you find that translation, you write it. Sometimes that process of writing it out by hand
0: I'm big on writing out in hand. It helps you in many ways.
1: I think a third thing that you don't want to forget about is prayer, and maybe even making that a written prayer, and that you include this because you're thinking about it, you're meditating on it, you're really trying to understand it. And so then it's praying, oh, Lord, I really want this verse to become real to me and applicational in my life. And God, that you would engineer a circumstance where I'm going to stand on this truth that you taught me.
0: I love that. And then, you know, there's times where God will take those verses that you've memorized for yourself and you run into somebody and it's like, hey.
1: Right.
0: And how powerful is it when someone can quote a scripture verse right back to you? So, yeah, Joy, I would say the memorizing part, it just takes hard work. You got to write it
1: put
0: down.
1: Put in the effort.
0: Put it on places, you know, make sure it's always in your eyesight. Does that help you out?
3: Yes, that did. Thank you. I was because you know, like I've grew up in church, so like a lot of the scriptures that I remember, like verses that I remember, lines are from when I was a kid.
0: Mm-hmm.
3: So like as an adult now, it's harder for me to just like that because I can read my Bible, but then it's like once I'm done reading or once I like close it, then it's like oh, I can't remember this or. Oh, I had a scripture for this, and then I'll have to go back and open my Bible. But I don't know, maybe if it's just me, like, comparing my journey to other people's, too, where, like, you know, you have these people who are just able to, like, just quote these scriptures off the top of their heads. Like, this Psalm 91 and can just, like, just go, like, the whole verse. You know, it's I don't know, it kind of discourages me a little bit.
0: Don't be discouraged by that. You know, if anything, when you hear somebody else able to do that, it should encourage you. And you know, you want to lift that person up and you know, let them know how that's actually encouraging to hear that somebody can do it and does memorize scripture. Joy, Pastor Tim and I are going to challenge you. And when you hang up the phone today, when you go home tonight, find one of those verses in your Bible, write it out. Okay, and not like Jesus wept. Or something like that, something quick, but something that you can find that will really hit you hard home in your heart. Write it out and start to memorize it.
1: Mm-hmm.
0: Just drill it, read it before you go to bed, read it when you wake up in the morning. You know, if you got to cut it out on a piece of paper,
1: index card. The other thing, too, is Joy, it sounds like you have a lot of God's word already memorized. You just need to add the address and figure out and add that you know where to find it.
0: I like that. Add the address. Joy, I hope that helped you out. And speaking of address, we will be right back here at our address live on the program after our break.
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1: Welcome back to Bridge Bible Talk. I'm your host, Pastor Rico Basso, and we are live in the studio today with Pastor Tim Hamilton, and we are answering any question you might have about the Bible or the Christian faith. So get on the line, give us a call, 888-712-7434. That's 888-712-7434. And of course, if you're watching on Facebook and YouTube, you can jump in the comment section, ask your question there. We'll try and get to it during the program. Pastor Tim, we got some more email questions that we can get after here. Alvin, from YouTube, Alvin asked a question. How many times are we to forgive 70 times, 7 times 70? So that obviously comes from the book of Matthew, chapter 18, verse 21. And I'll read that for you. In context, the apostle Peter asks Jesus, "Lord, how often shall my brother sin against me and I forgive him? Up to 7 times." And then Jesus replies, "I say not to thee until 7 times, but 70 times 7. What's going on there?
2: Right.
1: Is it 490? Is it four? How are we doing this?
2: So we know that Peter had a brother. We know his name even. It was Andrew. Mm-hmm. Okay, so this isn't theoretical stuff for him. He wants to know, and in the culture, it was really seen as, wow, that is a gracious thing if you could forgive your own brother 7 times, and the understanding is in a day. It's not like in a lifetime.
1: Right.
2: Right. Okay, so he's thinking, okay, are we fulfilling, like you have heard it said, you need to forgive, but I say unto you. And so is Jesus actually saying, you can keep track, you have to forgive 70 times 7, so 490 times in a day, and then when he does one more thing at 491, I don't have to forgive that. No, of course not. I mean, who could possibly keep track of all of those times in one day? I think the point is this, that it is, in a sense, there's appearing to be no numerical limit to forgiveness.
1: Mm.
2: That, to me, is more in line with the spirit that

0: That, to me, is more in line with the spirit that Jesus laid out in the Beatitudes and in the Sermon on the Mount in general. And so, but here's the challenge. We need to forgive other people the way God forgives us. And so it's complete, it's full, it doesn't keep track, right? It's not counting. And so there is a verse that kind of lines itself up with that. It's from Ephesians 4:32, and it's a really powerful verse. It says, "Be kind to one another, tender-hearted, forgiving each other, just as God in Christ has also forgiven you." And so the forgiveness, it's real. It's complete. It separates the sin from the sinner. That's the way God has forgiven me. And I think that's important. So there's no strings attached. There's no reminder of how many times I forgave you. It's a there's no numbering here. And it's gracious.
1: 100%. And I think it's what's also it's very, you know, it's very Peter. Is that when he said seven, he thought he was being a hero.
0: Oh, he thought he was the man. In fact, he probably thought, "Blessed art thou, Simon, son of Jonah. You, once again."
1: No question.
0: Yeah, right. You thought it was going to be one of those glory moments.
1: I think when we talk about forgiveness, it's something that, you know, it also comes with things like, you know, it's not enabling someone to continue to sin against you. It doesn't mean that it, you know, there's repercussions or there's things that come with boundaries or, you know, forgiving somebody in a way, you know, it's not allowing abuse or, you know, things like that, like in your life, or allowing harm, or if someone's doing something like that, you don't want to just say, "Well, I forgive them." And, you know, whatever the case may be, is that you continue on and, you know, in some abusive relationship or whatever the case is in that.
0: Yeah. And there's a lot of times we'll hear our kids, when somebody does something wrong to another kid, and so one kid will say, "It's okay." That's actually not a good model of forgiveness.
1: Right.
0: You know what? Because it's not okay that they did it. It's actually a true apology is, you know what? What I did was wrong. I shouldn't have done that.
1: Yeah.
0: And I want you to forgive me, and I want you to know I won't do that again to you. Okay. That is a true
1: it's completely
0: apology,
1: different.
0: Right? And so to say, I choose to forgive you. What if you don't hear that apology? Still, you know what? I choose to forgive you even without the apology.
1: And the person on the other end who's, let's say, is like the, you know, is the brother who's sinning.
0: Yeah.
1: You know, it's go back to kids. One of the things that goes on in my house all the time with my two boys is that something will happen. Okay. And the person who has committed the crime, so to speak, will then say, "But I said sorry," and the other brother is still crying hysterically,
0: as if still hurt.
1: Right.
0: And in fact, one of the things with younger kids, they say sorry three times, sorry, sorry, sorry, which is actually code for "Please don't tell mom or dad."
1: Exactly.
0: Yeah.
1: Yes.
0: Yeah, so I don't want to get in trouble.
1: You can be forgiving
0: right.
1: and still have consequences, and still have, you know, but the person who's repentant in that,
0: right.
1: you know. That will come out.
0: Well, and I'm willing to accept the consequences.
1: Right.
0: That's actually mature, true repentance.
1: Yeah.
0: David, when he finally admitted after Nathan confronted him, he was forgiven, but God told him through Nathan, "But you're going to live with some really grievous consequences." Oh.
1: And what's interesting about that is there's no lifelong grudge against God over that death of that child, which was probably devastating.
0: Yeah.
1: Absolutely
0: really
1: devastating.
0: Painful.
1: A
0: deep, deep hurt.
1: Oof.
0: Yeah.
1: And, you know, you see David understand. That's the part of that. I think it's exactly what you say, that repentant heart of, you know, this is a consequence of something I've done that's horrible. So simple question, but such a great one with a lot of depth in there. Forgiveness.
0: Yeah.
1: Something that's
0: difficult. I like what Alvin brought forth. It's good.
1: Thanks,
0: good
1: Alvin.
0: Good stuff.
1: 888-712-7434. That's 888-712-7434. You're listening to Bridge Bible Talk, where we answer any question you might have about the Bible or the Christian faith. Going to go to the line now in New Jersey to Kathy. Kathy, you're on Bridge Bible Talk.
2: Oh, good afternoon. I wanted to know, when you're in church and someone speaks out in tongues, or you're with someone or praying.

0: they start speaking in tongues, is that a language of somewhere, someone else in the world, one of their languages? Or is it some kind of heavenly angelic language?
1: Good question there, Kathy. I would, out the gate, just to set you up there, Pastor Tim, is that I would not know, because you'd have to hear it, and you'd have to know what's being said.
2: Well, and am I a linguist? Right. Well, no, I'm not. Okay, but Kathy, I think biblically the answer would be yes, because we see both things in the Bible. In Acts chapter 2, it says when the day of Pentecost had fully come, there was 120 followers of Jesus gathered together in the upper room praying. There was a sound of a mighty rushing wind, and then it appeared, something like a fireball appeared in heaven, and then it kind of shattered, and fire, a tongue, a flame of fire was over the head of every person in the room. And then they began to speak to God. And it says later in that narrative that there were people from all these different ethnic groups and places, geographical, political places, more than 12, by the way. And they said, we hear them speaking our own languages, declaring the mighty works of God. Okay, so the evidence there is that these people were speaking known languages, and they were probably talking about the resurrection, the death and burial and resurrection of Jesus, Messiah. Okay, so now that much we know. Okay, so there's an instance where they were speaking a recognizable language. However, if we go over to 1 Corinthians 13, Paul there says, you know, if I speak in the language of men and angels, but have not love. So evidently it could be either one. It could be an angelic language, or it could be a human language. But again, I'm not qualified. There are lots of what we call these anecdotal stories. There's one that I could tell right now, but, you know, again, I can't verify. I was in the room and I heard what somebody was saying and I heard what somebody's response was, but I'm not a linguist. And so I don't feel qualified to say categorically, yes, it was this.
1: Sure. Yeah. I also is that, you know, if whatever they're speaking, I think a lot of things that you see, right, which are the things that'll get clipped or highlighted or put on the internet are the, point blank is gibberish and things that people, they're not saying anything. It's more of like an experiential something. But, you know, whatever your church's beliefs are on this, Kathy, is that, you know, I think the Bible speaks pretty clearly about having things in decency and in order.
2: Right.
1: And there should be somebody there to be able to communicate what was said. In Calvary Chapel, you know, Chuck Smith had made plenty of mentions about, you know, if something like that's going on, shouldn't be interrupting a church service where you're, you know, teaching the Bible or, you know, something along those lines. So.
2: Right. So you will hear different anecdotal accounts that different people have had. And so, Kathy, maybe that's something you've been around, but I think it's the point would be test all things and you hold fast to that which is true. When you read in 1 Corinthians chapters 12 and 13 and 14, I think to Pastor Rico's point, this is a real gift and it should be accompanied with the gift of interpretation. And there's an orderly way that this is going to function, whether it's in a home group, a prayer group, or some other gathering. Or praying privately in your own, like, devotions. And I hope that helps.
0: It did help. So if you're in a gathering and someone speaks out in tongues and then in an orderly way, and then it's interpreted in an orderly way, we don't know if that was an angelic language or if it was a language of some, you know, some kind of ethnic language somewhere else in the world. We don't really know that. Correct.
2: Well, unless there's somebody in the room who speaks another language and they recognized, or they know another language and they recognized it. But short of that, no, we don't know.
0: Okay. Well, thank you very much.
1: All right, Kathy, thanks for the call. 888-712-7434. That's 888-712-7434. Listen to Bridge Bible Talk. We're answering any question you might have about the Bible or the Christian faith. 888-712-7434. Going to go to Brooklyn, New York, to Nicole. You're on the program.
3: Hi, how you doing?
1: Good, how are you?
3: I'm great.
1: What's your question for us today?
3: Quick question. It's kind of like a three-part.
1: Okay,
3: so
1: go for it.
3: Because I would like to start teaching my godchildren. They're young. So in Genesis 1, verse 27-28. So when it says God created, I'm reading from the New King James Version. So God created man in his own image. In the image of God, he created him, male and female. He created them. God blessed them, and God said to them, be fruitful and multiply, fill the earth. And then when we get to chapter 2, verse 2-7, but the focus is on, and the Lord formed man of the dust of the ground and breathed into his nostrils the breath of life, and man became a living being. Was there other people on earth before Adam?
1: All right. It's actually a common question about the two Genesis. Sometimes they'll refer to it as like a, you know, two accounts of the creation. But Pastor Tim, was there someone before Adam?
2: Well, according to pretty clearly what the Bible teaches, Adam is called the first man. And that phrase is actually used by the Apostle Paul twice in one passage, 1 Corinthians chapter 15. He says, the first man, Adam. And so he's the thing that Pastor Rico is talking about here is there's like an announcement, if you will, the headline, like we see in newspapers. Man is made by God, and then you read the story. And so the story details how God fashioned the clay and then breathed into and the breath of life, and he became a living being. So it's one is what was done, and then the other one details how it was done. And so then the first man, and then how God made the first woman. So, but to your question, were there human beings prior? The Bible says not. And Adam is the first man.
3: Great. So my other part is this. So Cain and Abel.
2: Yeah.
3: Cain knew his wife. So someone asked me a question. If Cain and Abel were the, you know, we're going to just say the two children on earth, how could Cain have known his wife? So my answer was this, the information that you see first talking about Cain and everything, how God cast them out and stuff, that's just giving us information on Cain and his family and that he knew his wife that I might believe because Adam and Eve had Seth and Cain possibly have married his niece or sister?
2: Probably. Yes, I think that's a good explanation, Nicole.
3: Am I sounding crazy?
1: No.
2: I mean, because here's the one thing that it says at the tail end of the narrative in Genesis, the third chapter, Adam called his wife's name Eve because she was the mother of all living. And so, yeah, you're saying, well, they chronicle these sons, and there's a reason why those sons, but other they had other children, but their stories aren't told. So there's the story of Cain and Abel and then another son named Seth, so three sons. But they had many other children.
1: Yeah, Genesis 5:4 says Adam had other sons and daughters. So to your point, Nicole, is how you read Genesis is how it's meant to be read. This isn't a gotcha, or this isn't like a, you know, hey, what happened here moment, or a contradiction or an issue in the Bible. The Genesis is tracking a larger narrative. It's the same thing. You know, people ask questions like this, you know, like to you, you know, well, where's, well, how did Cain, you know, get his wife? Like how, you know, and the thing is like, if you were to watch a movie, you were to watch an opening scene and you were to see like, you know, the main character or the plot line start to move, and then you were to see something like subsequently, like a person in the background or they bump into the main character, you're not sitting in the movie saying, hey, well, where did that guy go? Where did that person that randomly popped up on the scene, where did they go?
2: And where did they come from?
1: And where did they come from? Mm-hmm. Where, did that person, you know, you're just not asking that question.
2: No.
1: So when you look at Genesis and you say to yourself, hey, what is the larger narrative here? And you nailed it. The narrative is we're following Adam and Eve. And now, after after chapter three, as we transition, after chapter three, now what we're following is, hey, where's this promised seed?
2: Right.
1: Where is this one to come that's going to fix all this?
2: Right.
1: And so Cain has a part of that story, but you know, obviously Cain ends up out of the picture, so you're not tracking him anymore because it's not him. So when you follow that along,
2: and
1: I think you nailed it.
2: And that there's another very interesting pattern that follows, Nicole, especially as you're teaching this younger generation the truths of God's word. Sometimes God goes over the obvious choice in son. He may not go for the firstborn. He may go for the youngest, not the eldest. And so that's but it is the line of the seed of the woman that's going to culminate in who? Jesus, Messiah. And so that's what the mega narrative of the Old Testament is.
1: Does that help you out there, Nicole?
3: Yes, it did. So I just so another part was because I asked the pastor this question about Cain, because the person asked me, and I just wanted to make, you know, about, he told me he didn't know the answer. I was like, ooh.
1: Well,
3: I think he just didn't want to answer me.
1: Maybe caught him on a rough day.
2: Good.
1: We'll give your pastor
2: some
1: grace there. Yeah. You got it. I think you nailed it there. It's it came from a need. I know it sounds crazy, but you know, you got to realize that early on, when you're starting with two people, that's going to be the case. You know, genetically, and God allowed for that. You know, now obviously that's not something that is good or is possible. So, but in the early on stages, you had no choice.
3: Yes, because, you know, getting down inside of Genesis, the whole thing with Canaan and all of that and how Jesus is coming about.
1: Yeah, that's
3: so, yeah.
1: That's what you want to keep your eye on in Genesis is we're tracking the seed and we're tracking, how God is going to restore all things back to how they were. Great call there. 888-712-7434. We're going to go out to California to Sharon. Sharon, you're on the program.
4: Hello. Thank you for taking my question.
1: All right.
4: Well, I am handicapped, and my mission and my ministry at home is to share the gospel with telemarketers. I get a lot of people overseas that are from the Islam faith, Muslims, and they always try to find contradictions in the Bible. And I'm pretty good at getting most of them, but I know that the Lord tells us over and over, we will not know the day or the hour, and that is true. But if you read Revelation 3:3, it says, if you will not wake up, I will come like a thief. You will not know what hour I will come upon you. So conversely, I think that to some extent, if we are watching awake, sober, and eager, as he tells us to be, to some extent he will tell us.
1: Well, just for clarification, do you mean like a specific day or?
4: Well, just what it says, the conversely reading it.
1: Pastor Tim, what do you got?
2: Well, okay, so I think that that's actually, it's a fair thing that what you are talking about there in California about Revelation 3. And why? Because it dovetails with something that Jesus taught in another place. During his earthly ministry, you know, there's a series of teachings that he gave. Basically, it's recorded in Matthew 25. And the message there, it says, be on the alert, be awake, be watchful. But there's a tagline, for you do not know the exact day or hour. So, should we be sensing the season? Well, yeah. And the time is short. Yes. And are there things that perhaps are lining up to say that it's the end of this age or this dispensation? Yes. But could we say with precision, it's this day, this month, this exact time? the Bible, Jesus himself says, no, you won't be able to do that. But I think that the idea is to be alert, to be responsive, to redeem the time. And look, I think that what you're doing is commendable, of taking opportunity to share the gospel with people who either don't know the gospel, they haven't heard it, or unfortunately, they've heard of a different Jesus. There's a different message, a different gospel, a different answer to the problem of sin, a different salvation. It's not the biblical one. And so what you're doing is really pretty commendable.
1: Absolutely. And Sharon, we appreciate the things you do in answering people's questions and contradictions. And we pray that you keep on doing what you're doing. It's a great thing. Well, Pastor Tim, that is all the time that we have for today. Thank you guys so much for listening. Thank you for calling in. If we didn't get to your call today, give us a call back tomorrow. We'll be back in the studio again live. In the meantime, we love you. Keep reading your Bibles. Keep looking to the God. And may the Lord bless you guys.
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0: frankly, there may even be some Sunday mornings where the best thing you could do is just close your eyes and take a nap. If that's you right now, just feel free, nod off. There's worse things to do, right? I mean, we need rest. But listen, there's a temptation for my physical needs, or in some cases, my own desires, to then get in the way of this very important spiritual practice of prayer. And we need to be vigilant against the fact that there are things that will press against us and take away our time to pray.
1: Sometimes it feels like our default is to feel tired, worn out, and tempted to drift off. Rest is real and necessary. But there's also a quiet tension believers face when our physical needs and personal desires begin to crowd out time with God. Today, Pastor Jim urges you to be devoted, alert, and persistent in prayer. There will always be something else competing for your attention, something urging you to delay or skip those moments with God. But it's up to you to refocus your heart on Him. Now, here's Pastor Jim in the book of Colossians, chapter 4, as he begins his message, talking to God about men, talking to men about God, and talking to men about men.
0: We're going to be in Colossians 4. We are going to attempt in our time together to finish our lessons through Paul's letter to the Colossians. And our message title is very simple. Our message title is Talking to God About Men, and Talking to Men About God, and Talking to Men About Men. Okay, so there's a test after class. Talking to God about men, that's prayer. Talking to men about God, that's sharing our faith. And talking to men about men, the close from verses 7 to the end of the chapter, Paul's going to mention 10 different individuals that he is honoring for their participation with him in the ministry that he's involved in. So let's get started. You'll notice there in verse 2, Paul begins this way, continue earnestly in what? Prayer. So what is it that Paul wants us to be participating in? Prayer. And how does he want

us to participate in it. Earnestly, like earnestly continuing. Now, this is one of those things we've talked about it before. This verb here, it's imperative. And what that means is that it's putting pressure upon you. You are the subject of this. When Paul penned this sentence, the subject of the sentence is the reader. So you're looking at this passage of scripture and it's speaking directly to you regarding the subject of prayer and how it is that we should approach prayer. Continuing earnestly. This term, continue earnestly, if we had our word bucket and we were to pull similar words out, we would pull the term steadfastly out of this. Also a term that we might not think of as a positive term, but we could pull the term obstinately out of that bucket. Now that usually has a negative connotation to it. Someone is obstinate is someone who won't listen no matter what. They're just so strong-willed, they won't listen to you. That person's just so obstinate. But obstinance is only a bad thing if you are unmovable in something that you shouldn't be doing. Obstinance is a positive thing if you're immovable in what you should be doing. And so the idea here is seeing we need to have a continuance, a steadfastness in prayer. Now, if you were reading through the Bible on your own and you came here to Colossians chapter 4, verse 2, this would not be the first time you came to this concept of continual or steadfastness in the subject of prayer. This is actually a subject matter that Jesus addressed. And in his stories, his parables, he wanted to emphasize not only the importance of prayer, but the importance of steadfast, continual, even obstinate prayer. In Luke chapter 18, Luke, the author, is introducing a parable that Jesus is going to give. And by introducing it, he gives us the subject matter. Luke 18:1 says, he, Jesus, spoke a parable to them, listen, that men, how often? Always ought to pray and not lose heart. Is that the same concept that we're addressing here in Colossians 4? Yeah, steadfastness in prayer. Guys, you're reading through Luke, you hit this point, he turns his attention away from the text, he turns to the reader and he says, hey, listen, what Jesus is going to talk about in this story is he's going to talk about how you should continue earnestly in prayer. Then he tells a story. And the story's very interesting. He says there was a widow and this widow was mistreated. And so this widow went to the court. But when she went before the court, the judge was an unjust judge. He didn't care about the law. He didn't care about God. He didn't care about people. And so this woman who was mistreated is not finding justice for her situation. So you know what she does? She just keeps coming. Every day the courtroom door opens and there's that woman. And so finally, in Luke 18 verse 5, we read this. The judge speaking, because this widow troubles me, I will avenge her, lest by her what? Continual coming, she wearies me. Says, this lady's driving me nuts. And so he has no interest in justice, no interest in her situation. It's just that she's so continuous in her petition that he answers it. And then Jesus brings application to us in the story. In verse 7, Jesus says, shall God not avenge his own elect? His those he's chosen, those he loves, his own children, the believer, who cry out day and night to him, though he bears long with them. Does Jesus want us to continue earnestly in prayer? Absolutely. He told another story. In this story, there is an individual who has a surprise guest show up at his house, and they show up late at night. And when the person comes, they've been traveling, and he has nothing, no supplies to feed them. So he goes to a neighbor's house. It's the middle of the night. He knocks on the door. And his neighbor says, what are you, it's the middle of the night. He goes, oh, I know, I had this guest show up, and I don't have any food. Could I just borrow some, you know, stuff for a sandwich? I made that part up. Just something. And he goes, it's the middle of the night, send some away. So he goes, come on, man. I'm ad-libbing. But the guy just keeps knocking at the door. Until finally we read in verse 8, we read, I say to you, though he will not arise and give to him because he's his friend. It's not like he likes him. They may have used to have been friends. They're not friends anymore. Yet because of his what? Persistence, continual steadfastness in prayer, he will arise and give him as many as he needs. And you know what it's like? You're interrupted by some noise in the middle of the night. The first hope is that it'll go away.

If it doesn't go away, finally you realize I have to deal with it. Like the battery and the fire alarm went bad. You're like, how do I get this thing to stop? You rip it off the wall and you put it in the freezer and you go back to bed. But the idea is because of this continuance, Jesus is not saying that God is bugged by us. What Jesus is saying is God wants to work in our life and he's inviting us to participate in continual prayer. This was fundamental to the first church. The early church, the first century church, was a church that was built upon this concept of prayer. And listen, this church was particularly influential. They flourished in the midst of opposition and rising persecution. In fact, there's this sort of backstory behind the scenes that's happening during the narrative of the Gospels and the book of Acts, where there is an uprising of the Jewish people against the

temple, their city, and in many cases, even occupation in their own land. Meanwhile, a church with no resources and no political power, but a church devoted to prayer, ultimately overthrows the Roman Empire. In the 4th century, Rome bows its knee to Jesus. A praying church is a powerful church. And in Acts 2 at verse 42, we're told one of the fundamental principles or practices of the first church. They continued steadfastly, that's our term, in the apostles' doctrine, fellowship, the breaking of bread, listen, and prayer. Prayer was essential to the first church. It guided the leadership. In Acts 6 at verse 4, it reads this way, the apostles speaking, and they said, we will give ourselves, is that our word? Right? It's our text. Continually to what? Prayer and the ministry of the word. And so as we come to this passage that we're in, Colossians 4 verse 2, continue in what? Prayer. So there's this idea, we are to be a people that are seeking God, that are spending time in prayer. Now, from here, Paul's going to add another element. Look at what he says as the verse continues. Continuing earnestly in prayer, being what? Vigilant in it with thanksgiving. Now, if we had a word bucket and we pulled the word vigilant out, there are some other words that would be associated with that. There would be words like caution or care or taking heed. It's the idea of vigilance implies that there is some level of danger, something that we need to watch out for. Just the other night, as a family, we were down south. We went to dinner, and the restaurant was in one of those sort of outdoor mall areas where there's a lot of open space, and there's these fun little structures that are built that the kids like to play on. And so we took the grandkids, and they're out playing in this area, and there's a little pergola area they're running around, and then there's this concrete structure they're climbing on and jumping off. And then there was this big open field, and it has various things that a kid would think are a toy. And so as they're walking around this area, they're free. Like run off ahead, no problem, it's all safe. But that field area, there was a road separating between where we were and where the field was. And so as they're going towards that, suddenly everything changes. It changes from just being carefree and playing to suddenly we need to be vigilant. Suddenly a 4-year-old can't just blindly run across the street. So now it's holding hands and being careful and pushing a walk signal. And so we're being vigilant. And he says here, prayer, not only do we need continuance in it, but we need to be vigilant. Let me illustrate that and we'll come back to it. There's a verse in 1 Peter. It's one of my least favorite Bible verses. So this is one I don't like. I wish it wasn't necessary. And it reads like this, 1 Peter 5 at verse 8. It says, be sober and what? Is that our word? Be vigilant. Here's why. Because your adversary, not my favorite word. Okay? Your adversary, the devil, again, not my favorite word, walks about like a roaring what? Lion, not a favorite term. Seeking whom he may do what to? Devour. I hate that verse. I'm glad that it's here. I'm glad that it exposes to me this reality that there's a spiritual warfare and that there's an enemy that wants to destroy me. I'm thankful for the fact that it exposes that, but I would be way happier if there wasn't a need to expose that. It's like there is this real threat making it difficult for you and I to make forward progress in our relationship with the Lord and have an impact for the kingdom of God. And so he says, listen, you need to be vigilant. Well, Paul takes that same concept here and says, now I'm going to apply it to the concept of prayer. What is it that we need to be watchful against that might keep us from earnestly continuing in prayer? You know, there's a story in the Bible that I think illustrates one of the main threats. It takes place the night before the crucifixion, the night of Jesus' arrest. You remember the story. Jesus took his disciples and they went to the Garden of Gethsemane. And he gave them some simple instruction. He said, you stay here and, starts with a P, ends with a R, pray. And then Jesus went further into the garden and Jesus prayed. And then he arose and he came back and they had been instructed to pray. Who remembers what they were doing? Now listen, he goes back. Praise comes back. They're still sleeping. One more time. And then he says, the spirit is willing. I know you want to do the right thing, but your flesh is weak. You keep giving into the flesh. Now, let me say, sleep's important. God designed us with the need for sleep. And quite frankly, there may even be some Sunday mornings where the best thing you could do is just close your eyes and take a nap. If that's you right now,

Oh, just feel free. Nod off. There's worse things to do, right? I mean, we need rest. But listen, there's a temptation for my physical needs, or in some cases, my own desires, to then get in the way of this very important spiritual practice of prayer. And we need to be vigilant against the fact that there are things that will press against us and take away our time to pray. He's talking to us about talking to God. He says, be continually steadfast in your prayers and be careful against those things that rob the time that you should be praying. Now, Paul does something else here, still talking about the same subject, us talking to God. He's going to do something that's a little different for Paul. Normally, when Paul talks about prayer, he then illustrates it by telling the church what he has been praying for them. For example, to the Philippians, he talks about prayer, and then he says, and this is what I pray for you, that your love would abound more and more in knowledge and discernment, that you'd approve things that are excellent in your life, that you'd be sincere and without offense until the day of Christ, and that you would bear the fruits of righteousness which come through Jesus Christ. So he talks about prayer, and he illustrates it by, here's what I'm praying for you. In this case, he talks about prayer, and then he illustrates it by asking the church to pray for him. We are at verse 3. Meanwhile, praying also for us. Praying also for us. Now, pause. Colossians, along with Ephesians, Philippians, and Philemon, are a subset of Paul's epistles because they were all written from the same location. Anyone remember what location that was? It starts with a J and ends with an L. He's writing from jail. And so he's saying, listen, meanwhile, pray for us. Now, if I were in jail and I was writing a letter to you and I was saying, meanwhile, pray for me, my first thing on the list of praying for me would be that I would get out of jail. That's my first thing. Pray for me that I would get out of jail. Paul's prayer is different. He says this. He says, verse 3, and pray for us that God would open to us a door. Now you might be thinking, isn't that getting out of jail? No, let's keep reading. For the word to speak the mystery of Christ, for which I am also in chains. Paul uses metaphoric language, the open door. What he's essentially saying is, pray for opportunities for us to be able to preach the gospel. We're in this situation. It's a unique situation. We're going to have encounters with people here that we would never otherwise have encounters with, and pray for an open door, an opportunity for us to be able to preach the gospel. Then keep reading. There's a second part of the prayer. He says that, right after the word chains, that I may make it manifest as I ought to speak. Here's the second prayer request. The first one, pray for an open door, pray for opportunity. The second one is, pray for me that I would have the boldness, that I would have the courage to be able to take advantage of the opportunity and share the gospel. Those things are both necessary, aren't there? There are times when we have a desire to share the Lord, and we don't have the opportunity to share the Lord. That's especially true in those relationships that are long-term relationships, family members, where they don't yet know the Lord. You want to share the gospel with them. They know you're a believer, but you just know you're at a family function. You know, this isn't the opportunity. This isn't the time. They're not open. And you're just praying for that open door to happen. We also know other times when we have a wide open door, and yet we kind of cower back. You know, it is that Homer Simpson sinking into the bush. And we kind of cower away from the opportunity. So Paul's praying for both. Pray for a door to open, but also pray that I would have the courage, the boldness necessary to walk into this open door. Now,
There are numerous places in Scripture where we see

0: an open door for the gospel. I want to give you the clearest one. Acts chapter 16, Paul is in a different prison. And in this case, through a series of circumstances, there's an earthquake, the prison doors literally open. So it looks as though here's an open door for escape, but Paul knows that's not what he's supposed to do. So he stays in the jail. And the jailer, seeing the doors open, thinks that Paul and the other prisoners have escaped. And then Paul says, no, no, I'm still here. We're here. And the guard turns in to look into the cell. And this is what he says. He brought them out. And this is the guard. He says, sir, what must I do to be saved? Do you think that's an open door? Let's say you're at a grocery store. You're walking the aisles, lost, aimless, looking for something. And you keep passing the same person. And you finally think, maybe the Lord wants me to share with them. So you get eye contact and you say, hey, how are you? And they say, what must I do to be saved? I'm pretty sure this is an open door. I think maybe the Lord wants me to share the gospel with this person. Not 100% certain, but I'm relatively certain, right? I mean, it's a wide open door. I wish every evangelistic encounter was like that, right? A wide open door. There's actually one case. It's recorded for us in 2 Corinthians chapter 2. 2 Corinthians chapter 2, which is kind of shocking when we think about who's writing it. 2 Corinthians 2, verses 12 and 13 read this way. Paul writing, when I came to Troas to do what? Preach the gospel. So why is he there? To preach the gospel. I came to Troas to preach the gospel. He says, listen, and a what? Door was opened by the Lord. I'm there with the purpose of preaching, and there's a wide open door. Next verse reads this way. I had no rest in my spirit because I did not find Titus, my brother, but taking my what? I did what? Here's what Paul's saying. I was in Troas and I had a wide open door, but I didn't have it within me what was necessary to walk through that door. This is striking when we read it from Paul. We think of Paul, we think of him as this person with like such bravado. You know, such courage, like, I don't care what you say, I don't care what you do to me, I'll stand against anything to preach the gospel. But when we look at our text here in Colossians chapter 4, we realize the secret behind Paul's courage or his boldness to preach the gospel. People were praying for him. And Paul was able here in Colossae, or in Rome, in the setting where he wrote Colossians, to actually fulfill the open door that was put in front of him. When he wrote to the Philippians, he said this. He said, the whole palace guard and all the rest know that my chains are in Christ. In other words, what he said is, the Lord gave me an open door with all those guards, and I preached the gospel to them. At the end of Philippians, he says, he gives greetings from those who were of Caesar's household. In other words, he was able to preach the gospel even to those that were in the household of Caesar. So what he asked for prayer for was actually fulfilled. Let's keep moving. The next thing, our second point this morning, not only does this passage talk to us about talking to God about men, but this passage also addresses the subject of talking to men about God. Let's look at what he says in verse 5. He says, walk in wisdom toward those who are outside, redeeming the time. Verse 6, let your speech always be with grace, seasoned with salt, that you may know how to answer each one. So he says, now when you're communicating with other people, he's saying, I'm asking you to pray for me as I communicate the gospel to others. Now he's saying, now when you communicate with others. And again, he uses metaphoric language. He says, walk in wisdom toward those who are where? Outside. Toward those who are outside. Now, the idea here is a person who's in a relationship with Jesus is inside. And a person who's not yet in a relationship with Jesus is outside.
1: 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You've been listening to Pastor Jim Gallagher teaching through the book of Colossians. In this book, the Apostle Paul encourages the Colossians not to cave in to the cultural norms of the world around them. When Jesus redeemed us from the curse of sin, We were made into new creations, and we do not belong in this world, although we still live in it. 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The Lord is ready and waiting to help you shed those burdens so that you can live more freely in His presence. 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
1: Your testimony is amazing. Your testimony of you tonight can say, gosh, you know what? The Lord pretty much kept me out of a lot of trouble, and I've been a Christian, and here I am. You are an amazing testimony, which is pretty rare, and that is the testimony of the keeping power of God in your life.
0: 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I'm David Jay, thanking you for joining us today as we listen, learn, and are challenged by God's Word, the Bible.
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0: 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As humans, we all have some kind of limitation, but hard situations can serve a purpose. You see, having a disability doesn't just mean a physical condition. It can be anything that makes life difficult. We often feel like our struggles, well, makes us unique, but all of us have something that we're dealing with. So today, Pastor Jack teaches us that when we experience difficult things, it can create in us a resilience that we didn't have before. We can't control everything in life, that's for sure, but as Christ followers, the Lord can change how we see life, and how we handle our disabilities can affect others in our lives in a very positive way. Now, with his message called Discipline of Disability, here's Pastor and Bible teacher Jack Hibbs.
2: Grab your Bibles tonight and turn to two places as usual, Matthew chapter 28 and Philippians chapter 1. Well, listen, Matthew chapter 28, beginning to verse 18 tonight, and it's those amazing words that Jesus said, and they are the foundation of this series of the Disciplines of Life series, and tonight the discipline of disability. And we're not necessarily talking about a physical disability, though we may touch on that for a moment. But Matthew chapter 28, verse 18, Jesus came and he spoke to his disciples, and he said to them, "All authority has been given to me in heaven and on earth. Go therefore and make disciples of all nations, baptizing them in the name of the Father, of the Son, and of the Holy Spirit," verse 20, "teaching them to observe all things," that is Bible teaching, "what is it, that I've commanded you, and behold, I am with you always, even to the end of the world." Now quickly, turn to the right, to Philippians chapter 1, verses 12 to 14 tonight. Philippians 1, verses 12 to 14. Paul said to the church at Philippi, "But I want you to know, brethren, that the things which happened to me have actually turned out for the furtherance of the gospel, so that it has become evident to the whole palace guard and all the rest that my chains," Paul was in jail, "are in Christ. And most of the brethren in the Lord, having become confident by my chains, are much more bold to speak the word without fear." We're talking about the discipline of disability tonight. Now, when we see that word, we often think that it's a limp, or it's an ailment that we're going through. It is a deformity. It's something external. And it may very well be. In Paul's case, it was much more than that. Yes, he was chained to a Roman guard, but the man was absolutely free on the inside. But we know from church history that

0: Paul battled a lot of severe health issues. We know that church history makes mention in extra-biblical writings that came later that Paul was a man that was had been stricken with malaria. He was a man that didn't appear to be very physically fit. And that kind of goes with the territory. He was a Pharisee. That is that he would have been a full-time student most of his life. He spent a lot of time by candlelight and books. He was a nerd, we would say today. And for him to come and preach and teach when he showed up, people didn't easily recognize him. He was not some big prominent figure. He easily blended into a crowd. But Paul was also a man that was keenly aware of the demonic activity that he fought against. He was a man that loved God and loved God's people. We know that he was very passionate about what he believed. We know that in the book of Acts, for example, chapter 9, before he was a Christian, he was one who presided over Christians being arrested and killed for their faith. Paul would be today kind of like, I don't know, an Osama bin Laden getting converted, something like that, something so profound. Because you know from the Bible that when Paul did get converted to Christianity, none of the Christians wanted to talk to him. They wouldn't let him in their churches. Remember that? He actually wound up, you read the book of Galatians and the book of Acts, he wound up actually staying or having been barred from churches from what appears to be years. And in the book of Galatians chapter 1, it tells us that Paul was in the wilderness of Arabia being instructed in the Spirit by God himself. No wonder why he's an apostle of such profound teaching. But tonight we'll be looking at disabilities and how they come to us, how we deal with them. There's obvious forms. There's not so obvious forms. Some of them, maybe for pride's sake, we would hide them. We would seek to do anything and everything possible to make sure nobody knows what our problem is in life, what our disability is in life. And some of them are just flat out there, and they're in your face, we would say. So number one in our study tonight, look at this, jot it down if you would, and by all means make this applicable to your own heart, is that disabilities are anything but common to us. And let me explain what I mean by that. Disabilities are anything but common to us. You say, why do you say that? Because you and I, all of us, have disabilities, and we think for a moment that what is going on in our lives is something that is so uniquely us, and with that there's a stigma. But disabilities are anything but common in the sense that when it's your issue, it is paramount. You can look at someone else and you can see, oh, isn't that sad? Or, oh, you know, look at that. I wonder how they get by. But in reality, is not your situation very, very painful itself, very keen? And honestly, I've lived a little bit long enough to realize that I don't think there's anyone that's exempt from having some form of disability, be it physical and or emotional or mental or maybe spiritual. I was talking to a friend last night, and when I came to know Jesus Christ, it was so wonderful for me. The first year of being a Christian was awesome. And then I started reading some really legalistic books. I got into some really heavy legalistic books. And when I say legalistic, Pastor Romaine at Calvary Chapel Costa Mesa years ago, he said, listen, Jack, you need to put those books down and pick them up again in about 20 years when you're rooted and grounded in the grace of God, because these books are not normal. These books are for different kinds of people. Well, these kinds of books that I was reading were from great theologians, but they said things like this: if you are not praying 4 hours a day, you are probably not a Christian. So I spent 3 years getting up at 4 o'clock in the morning and praying to 7 to 8 o'clock in the morning. Then I coerced a couple of friends to do that with me for a manner of years. And it's bizarre. All three of them now are pastors pastoring churches. But I tell you what, we were the four horsemen of the apocalypse back in those days of legalism. And we looked like super saints on the outside, but let me tell you, on the inside, we were withering away. We knew Jesus, we were saved, but we didn't know his peace. And there's a big difference. Whatever the situation is in your life, mark this down. Experience. We learn this in verse 12. There's something to be said, and that's regarding the experience of a disability and walking with God. Paul says to the church, but I want you to know, brethren. He's talking to fellow Christians. And this is a mandate. The word know right here is the Greek word gnosko. It means this. I have this announcement. Or we've heard the old English term resolved. Patrick Henry was big on that. Resolved. We make these declarations. Resolved. It means I'm making a statement and it's a big one. That's exactly the word that Paul used here. Resolved. Know this. I'm making an announcement. It means to make someone completely aware of what you're about to say. This is a tremendous thought. He says, I want you to absolutely not miss my fellow Christian brothers and sisters that I've got something to say. He's talking about an experience. He says, I'm going to share with you from prison an experience that will affect you for the rest of your life. And so everybody would have perked up. They would have listened carefully to this. That's a testimony, my friend. That's a witness. And your witness as a Christian tonight is a very powerful thing. A testimony. We don't hear so much about testimonies. Now, I know that some churches, they might get away from teaching the Bible and everybody's got a testimony. And then maybe like our church, we wind up having trying to cram so much Bible into such a short period of time, we don't get to hear any testimonies. But if you have a friend or a friendship with people or in a small group setting, you ought to share your testimony. You say, Jack, what are you talking about? Your testimony is your story as to how you met Jesus Christ. And if you don't have a testimony, I want to ask you, why not? All of our testimonies are different. My wife grew up in a Christian home. She cannot tell you the day that she accepted Christ. I mean, she knows that there's a day that she prayed to accept the Lord, but she's always believed in him, so she can't nail that day down. Maybe some of you are like that. You just don't know the day that you came to believe. You've always believed. My wife has that testimony. She says, I've never lived not knowing Jesus. Well, I lived not knowing Jesus, and between the two of us, we have two different testimonies. But both are valid. Both are equal. Now, I know the culture we live in. In fact, this is wrong. Oh, man, have you heard that guy's testimony? It's awesome. Well, why? Oh, man, he was a murderer, and he, like, bit cats in half, and he you know, outran cars, and he jumped over. What? And then when you know, people hear stuff like that, and probably, who knows, most of those kind of testimonies may not even be true. I don't know. How are you going to prove that? And then you see someone sitting in the church and they're going, man, I'm a loser. I don't have some wicked, horrible story. You know what I'm talking about? You know, if that's you tonight and you're saying, well, my life wasn't, you know, I mean, I came to Jesus, but it wasn't all that, you know, humongously wicked. I mean, I didn't like, you know, rob any banks or anything. And you start to feel like you're some sort of a sub-Christian. Well, Jesus kind of saved me because I wasn't all that bad like that guy. Listen, your testimony is amazing. Your testimony, if you tonight can say, gosh, you know what? The Lord pretty much kept me out of a lot of trouble and I've been a Christian and here I am. You are an amazing testimony, which is pretty rare. And that is the testimony of the keeping power of God in your life. That's a big deal.
1: 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And now, let's get back to today's message. Once again, here's Pastor Jack.
0: You are an amazing testimony, which is pretty rare, and that is the testimony of the keeping power of God in your life. That's a big deal. Anybody can say what God has delivered them from. It's pretty common, actually. But the truth of the matter is, If tonight you can say, well, you know what? The Lord has just done this thing in my life, and this is my experience. Paul is saying to the church at Philippi, this is my experience. It's your life's experience.

0: that you would say tonight, you know what, it is and it has been a disability, Jack, my life. That's not what God says. It's anything but common. And this is very important because in your experience, you have the literal calling from God to take your life's story. And some of you are young in here tonight. And your story is being built right now. And God will use you. You say, well, what would I do? Go look for trouble so I can have some big... No, trouble will come and find you. But be strong. Have that testimony. In Luke chapter 21, verse 12, Jesus said, but before all these things, they will lay their hands on you and persecute you and deliver you from synagogue and prisons, and you will be brought before kings and rulers for my name's sake, but it will turn out for you as an occasion for testimony, to give a witness for Jesus. Your life's experience, the hardships, the difficulties, the joys. There is nothing common in your life. As a Christian, absolutely. As a non-Christian, absolutely. God is at work in your life. Secondly, under this point, there's something to be learned, and that is the situation. Look at verse 12. He says that the things which happened to me. This is a tremendous statement. He's talking about challenges and urgencies that have come upon his life. This is the Apostle Paul, and he's in jail. The guy is in a place where nobody wants to be. And he's in a first century jail. It's not like, you know, jails today or jails in California. This is horrible stuff. And he's in jail. And you know what he's in jail for? He's been found guilty of being a Christian, convicted of being a witness for Jesus Christ. How cool is that? Man, what are you in here for? Can you imagine? He's Paul. He's just this little nerd of a guy, student. All these big burly Roman Empire strikes back gladiator Jedis. What are you in here for?
1: Preaching the gospel.
0: Preaching the what? Can you imagine? He says, these things, they've happened to me. And it's almost like, oh, Paul, golly, somebody sent us some chocolates. This is horrible. Look what happened to him. Can you believe it? No, Paul is saying, wait a minute. Wait, you guys need to know something. These things that have happened to me, he's talking about his situation. Every one of us have got a situation right now. Do we not? Man, if you don't have a situation, what are you doing? Or what are you not doing to not have a situation? And whatever your situation is, the Lord wants to be right in the middle of it. And if you just say, Lord, yes, I want you in the middle of it. Oh, he loves that stuff. He comes in, starts moving things around. He starts doing things. And Paul announces that his thing had not just happened to him. You say, oh, Pastor, life's been so difficult to me. And it's been such a hard thing. And I just feel so defeated. I feel so down. I feel so alone. Wait, whoa, whoa, whoa, whoa. What book are you reading? He's with you. He's working. And Paul's, he's chained to these incredible centurion guards. And we know that from the book of Ephesians, he begins to state the armament of what it takes to be a believer, because he saw what it took and what the Roman Empire wanted out of a soldier. And Paul is saying, you know what? In your situation, here's the deal. And he can say it with power. He's coming up to us right now, and he's speaking to us from the Word of God. The Holy Spirit is using his words, and he's saying, I'm in jail, I know what it's like, and here's the deal. This just didn't happen to me. This has been a plan of God. God's at work in my life. You can't stop somebody like this. In Philippians 4:11, the Bible says, for I have learned in whatever state that I'm in to be content. You can insert California right there. For whatever I've learned, he says, I've learned this, that I can be content in whatever situation, whatever condition, whatever's going on in my life. And what is happening in your life? What's going on right now? Is it pressure from within? Is it pressure from without? Is it evil? Is it danger? Is it threats? Are you being misrepresented? Is it a financial thing? What is it? He's there. He's with you. Is it a relationship thing? Not knowing who likes you, who loves you? Does anybody? He's there. He's in the moment. Our situation transcends this world. A lot of bad stuff happening. A lot of bad stuff. Listen, it could be worse. And what if it gets worse? So what if it gets worse? We're going to retire someday. Okay? And Wall Street.

world's not our home. And it's a good thing. There's something to be learned in the situation that you're living through right now. The Lord loves you. Maybe somebody's telling you they love you. If you love me, you'll do this. If you love me, that or the other. Jesus says this, I love you. And the whole thing is, the Bible says, it's the goodness of God that leads a man to repentance. Isn't that amazing? You might be sitting here tonight saying, I don't need God. My life's been so good. I'm doing great without God. You funny guy. The Bible says it's the goodness of God that's leading you to repentance. You look around at your empire and you go, wow, God's been good to me. You say, well, what if somebody doesn't come to Christ by goodness? Well, he has other means. He's got a lot of tools in his toolbox. Many a time, seems like it's happening more and more. A woman will say, Pastor, will you pray for me because my husband has left the home? And I always feel a deep sense of satisfaction coming from them when I pray for them, because this is how I pray. So I'll say, where's your husband? I don't know. He left with some lady and he's

0: your name's Billy Bob, you're in trouble. Here you go. And I'll pray with her and I'll say, Lord, wherever Billy Bob is right now, in his waywardness from you and his waywardness from his family, I'm asking you, Father, right now in Jesus' name, that you would do whatever severe mercy is needed. You say, what is that? What is that severe mercy? That means, Lord, I'm asking you, Father, to use whatever leverage you would like, you need to get that guy to bow his knee. So what does that mean? I have no idea. I don't need to know. Well, are you asking God like to break his leg? Could be. It could be. It could be a, you know, broken nose. Could be a thought. I'm going home. I'm going back home. I just, Lord, get him. And then we pray, well, you know, he ran off with his secretary. Then we pray, Lord, the next time they even try to get together, and I'm not joking, I'm telling you right now, Lord, just cause him to throw up violently. Just get sicker than a dog. I'm dead serious about that. She said, Jack, you don't mean it. I do. And that's biblical prayer, by the way. David prayed prayers like that. David said, Lord, save my enemies. If you're not going to save them, break their teeth off in their mouth. David prayed prayer like that. Okay, next, purpose. Disabilities are anything but common, you guys, in our lives because God is so in them. They're not something routine. They happen a lot, but you know what? We start thinking, well, man, it's just, this happens to everybody. This is life. But you're just not anybody. God is God, and he's working in your life. Which leads us to this as a purpose. There's something to be known in the purpose of what God is doing in our lives. God has a timetable. And his timetable drives me crazy. I'll prove it to you. 2 Peter 3:8 says, Beloved, do not forget this one thing, that with the Lord one day is as 1,000 years, and 1,000 years is as one day. What does that mean? It means he lives in eternity. That's all it means. Does that mean you count and then you can figure out how many days in the 1,000 years and then it's going to be one? No. It means he is eternal. He's not, look, God's not going like this. Man, you should hurry up down there. There's no time where he lives. How freaky is that?
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